0: to the effect that the product so good, a person might wish they had more than one tongue. While multiple tongues might be good for tasting, it's the other things that tongues do that makes me glad I only have one. Have you ever let your tongue loose without thinking first? Some people do that because they just, well, talk a lot. Their mouth gets ahead of their brain. Some people get hot under the collar real quick and they think they can solve the problem by turning their tongue loose. Well, most of the time it doesn't solve anything. In fact, it makes the problem worse. Are you guys relating to any of this, or am I in this all by myself? The Bible speaks of the man under whose tongue lie trouble and evil, and it tells of the man whose tongue speaks of God's righteous acts. Wouldn't you rather have your tongue do that? This is Rod Bieber with Seed Time and Harvest.
1: The PC USA rejects monogamy. Correspondent Michael Harrington has the report.
2: A committee of the Presbyterian Church USA has declared a proposed amendment that would have required all clergy to be in monogamous relationships out of order, but did refer it for, quote, future study. The amendment was greeted with vigorous opposition from LGBT groups within the PCUSA, claiming it was designed to restrict the lifestyle choices of homosexuals. Critics say the denomination is actually flirting with polyamory, as are some others. Michael Harrington reporting.
1: A new Gallup poll reveals a stark political divide when it comes to people's pride in their country. And the survey finds only 14% of Democrats say they're extremely proud to be an American, compared to 70% for Republicans. Separately, an AP NORC poll indicates that Republicans are especially likely to be proud of the nation's armed forces. This is SRN News. U.S. employers pulled back on hiring last month, adding only 57,000 jobs. The Labor Department says the unemployment rate declined to 4.2 from 4.3 in May. Two Romanian nationals in the U.S. pleading guilty to wire fraud tied to a large SNAP benefit scheme.
3: Prosecutors say the pair were part of an identity theft ring spanning multiple states. From the summer of 2024 until last August, they allegedly used skimming devices to steal SNAP information, then bought hundreds of dollars in bulk items, reselling them for profit. The fraud totaled more than $760,000, causing substantial hardship for over 10 victims. Both could face up to 20 years in prison as the administration targets SNAP fraud nationwide. I'm Bill Alexander.
1: Taylor Swift and Travis Kelce donating $26 million to charities last week ahead of their Friday wedding. Nine of the selected organizations based in New York. More details at srnnews.com.
4: Micah chapter 6, verse 8 holds God's wisdom for you. It says, "The Lord God has told us what is right and what he demands. See that justice is done. Let mercy be your first concern, and humbly obey your God." Words to live by. Micah chapter 6, verse 8.

Hear the words of Thomas Jefferson. I shall not die without a hope that light and liberty are on steady advance. This country remains to preserve and restore light and liberty. The flames kindled on the 4th of July, 1776, have spread over too much of the globe to be extinguished. Yes, the God who gave us life gave us both light and liberty at the same time. The hand of force may attempt to destroy, but cannot disjoin them. That light is the life of His Son, our Lord Jesus Christ. And that liberty is His Holy Spirit, of whom it is written, "Where the Spirit of the Lord is, there is freedom." Grant, O Lord, that the eternal light of your Son, Jesus Christ, may shine on this nation, and grant that your Holy Spirit would touch the lives of her anointed leaders. O Father, let your eternal freedom reign.

The Battle Cry. I'm Cindy Tang with Moving Moments. It was a powerful worship service. In fact, the song leader said, worship is like a warship, as in W-A-R-S-H-I-P. And it reminded me that worship isn't just about music. It's also a battle cry. Because in the middle of life's trials, we're declaring that we trust Him no matter what. That's what King David did. In fact, in Psalm 95:1, he encouraged everyone to do the same. And he was also a mighty warrior. And you know what? You can be one too. So today, take your eyes off your troubles through worship and put them back on God. It may be just what you need today to strengthen your soul. To listen to more encouraging stories like this one, go to movingmoments.org. I'm Cindy Tang with Moving Moments. Now it's your time to make a move.

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2: On Friday, the 19th of October, 1934, a four-engine, 12-passenger de Havilland 86 aircraft took off from Western Junction Airport in Launceston, Tasmania, at 9 a.m. It was a clear day, and the pilots expected the flight from Launceston to Melbourne to be brief and uneventful. The two experienced pilots were Gilbert Jenkins, who had flown for the Royal Australian Air Force and as a squadron commander for the Canadian Air Force, and Captain V.C. Holliman, the traffic manager of the company that owned and operated the aircraft. On board were 10 Tasmanians, 7 men, 2 women, and 1 child. Among the passengers was a competitive horse rider, a soldier who had served as an Anzac in World War I, and a preacher. Now, the preacher was the Reverend Hubert Warren, who was on his way to take over St. Thomas's Church at Enfield in Sydney. He was travelling alone without his family. Instead of flying, Mrs. Warren and her 4 children had opted to take a steamship to Sydney, where they planned to be reunited with their husband and father. It was a decision that would significantly impact all their lives. Around 10:20 a.m., just under 90 minutes into the flight, the aircraft was approaching the Victorian coast. As it did so, it radioed a message to the control tower at Laverton. The message was somewhat garbled, but appeared to communicate that the plane was on schedule and doing well. There were several other indicators showing that the plane had flown over Wilson's Promontory, but what happened next still remains a mystery to this day. The plane never showed up at its destination. When it became apparent that the aircraft, christened Miss Hobart, was overdue, the airline company contacted the Civil Aviation Department, requesting their assistance to search for the missing plane. A Desalta monoplane was immediately dispatched to search the area surrounding the plane's last known coordinates. But despite good visibility and clear weather, the searchers didn't find anything. The search for the plane, its crew and passengers, continued over the weekend. Finally, the Civil Aviation Department called off the search on Monday, the 23rd of October, 1943. Meanwhile, in Sydney, the family of Reverend Hubert Warren waited anxiously for news. They were shattered with grief when they were told that he was missing and presumed dead. Hubert Warren's 9-year-old son, David, clutched a small crystal radio to his chest when he heard the news of his father's death. It was the last gift his father had given him and would be treasured by him for many years. Although the mystery surrounding his father's death was never fully solved, David Warren went on to make a significant contribution to the field of aviation safety. During his time as a principal research scientist at the Aeronautical Research Laboratories in Melbourne, David Warren invented the prototype of what we now know as flight data recorders, or the black box. Join us as we take a look at the incredible life of David Warren, inventor of the flight data recorder, affectionately known as the black box.

David Warren was born on the 20th of March 1925 on a remote mission station located on Groote Eylandt, located in the Gulf of Carpentaria and part of the Northern Territory of Australia. David was the eldest of four children, and during his early years, the family spent quite a bit of time travelling with their father, Reverend Warren, as he worked at various remote missionary outposts. When David was only a toddler, the Warren family were transferred to Launceston, Tasmania, the opposite end of Australia, where David's father served as a minister at the local Anglican church for a few years. When David was 8 years old, his father gave him a crystal radio set. It quickly became David's most treasured possession. David spent every minute he could tinkering with the radio, trying to figure out what made it work. After his father's sudden and untimely death, David's mother stayed in Sydney and enrolled David at Trinity Grammar School. There, David, being a budding entrepreneur, capitalised on his friend's fascination with his crystal radio set and began charging his friends a penny each to listen to cricket matches on his radio. Within a few years, he was producing and selling homemade radios for 5 shillings each. As a teenager, David grew to be a charismatic orator, capable of capturing the attention and imagination of large groups of people. His family had hopes that he would become a preacher like his father, but he was fascinated with electronics and radios. David Warren was studying for an amateur radio license when World War II broke out. When a ban was placed on hobby radios, he was forced to change his focus and chose chemistry. He earned a science degree from the University of Sydney, a diploma in education from the University of Melbourne, and a PhD in chemistry from the Imperial College in London. Warren then spent 3 years at the Woomera Rocket Range, a military and civil aerospace facility in southern Australia, where he gained a love for rocket science. After his tenure at the Rocket Range, Warren landed a job as a researcher for the Aeronautical Research Laboratories in Fisherman's Bend on Port Phillip Bay, Melbourne. The ARL was part of the Australian Defence Department and worked mainly on aircraft design and safety. In 1953, because of his expertise in fuel tank design, Warren was assigned by the ARL to serve on an expert panel investigating the recent de Havilland comet crashes. Now, this project really appealed to Warren because, you'll remember, his father had died in a de Havilland 86 plane crash nearly 20 years earlier. Now, the de Havilland comet was the world's first commercial jetliner manufactured by the British aircraft company de Havilland. The first prototype had been tested in 1949, and the aircraft looked promising when it was first launched for service in 1952. But the elation over the sleek jetliner was short-lived. Over the first 2 years of entering service, 3 de Havilland Comets crashed. What was worse, the highly publicised accidents involved tragic in-flight breakups of the aircraft, causing flaming pieces of debris to fall out of the sky. The worst of these was the BOAC flight 783, which crashed in a severe thunderstorm just after taking off from Calcutta in India, killing all 43 people on board. Eyewitnesses later reported seeing the wingless fuselage of the blazing aircraft plunging into a village. Initial investigations showed that 2 of the 3 breakups were a result of structural failure from metal fatigue or significant cracks in the airframe. Though investigators could understand something of what had happened, they struggled to understand why. Then, on the 10th of January 1954,
The British Overseas Airways Corporation, or BOAC, passenger flight from Singapore to London crashed. The flight had just taken off on the final leg of its journey from Ciampino Airport in Rome en route to Heathrow Airport in London when disaster struck. It was found that the aircraft experienced an explosive decompression, a term used to describe a sudden and often fatal drop in pressure within a sealed system. In this case, the aircraft's cabin. The explosion sheared the aircraft into pieces, immediately killing all 35 people on board. 4 months after this crash, David Warren submitted a four-page paper pitching the idea for a device that would assist in the investigation into aircraft accidents. Warren noted the troubling increase in major air disasters in the previous 12 months and explained how the final minutes before an accident could provide essential data to investigators, which could yield comprehensive answers about what caused the crash. Now, Warren believed that his proposal was solid, but much to his surprise and frustration, his superiors hated the suggestion and dismissed it out of hand. The inspiration for Warren's idea came from a device he had seen at a post-World War II trade fair in Sydney. It was a German-engineered recorder called a Minifon, which claimed to be the world's first pocket recorder. The Minifon was the first portable miniature wire recorder in the world. The device was battery-operated and designed to function as a dictation machine. It was initially pitched as a great portable dictation machine for businessmen or spies. Businessmen could record letters, memos, or notes on the go wherever they were. The dictated content could then be played back and typed out by their secretaries. As for spies, they could leave the recorder on in their pockets in order to record sensitive information, which could then be sent back to their respective governments. A very useful piece of equipment during the Cold War. Well, Warren was fascinated by the Minifon and got one for himself, mainly so he could make recordings of his favourite jazz musician, Woody Herman. But when he heard one of his colleagues suggesting that the latest Comet crash could have been due to a hijacking, then Warren had an idea. He asked himself a simple question. What if every plane in the sky had a mini voice recorder in the cockpit? If it was designed to withstand a crash, it could provide invaluable information to forensic investigators trying to make sense of what had happened. Warren's bosses, however, were not interested in the idea. He was told that since it had nothing to do with chemistry or fuels, he was to pass it on to the instruments group and get on with his job as a chemist. So, without official support, there was nothing that Warren could do to advance the project. But he refused to be discouraged. He pitched the idea to his new boss, Tom Keeble, in 1955. Now, Keeble was intrigued by the idea and asked for more information. Then Keeble gave Warren the green light to pursue his theory discreetly, warning him that since the project wasn't government approved or involved developing a war-winning weapon, it couldn't be seen to take up the lab's time or money. His boss warned him that if he was caught talking to anyone about his project, he would be sacked. A sobering thought for a young man with a wife and two children to support. Nevertheless, his boss quietly backed him by buying a dictation recorder for the lab. Warren discreetly continued working on ways to test out his theory about the flight recorder. With the help of the Department of Civil Aviation, Warren arranged to get access to some of the fixed microphones in the cockpit of a few aircraft. He found that a recorder like the Minifon
could pick up conversations in a pressurised cabin with about 80 to 100% clarity. When Keeble read Warren's report, he was convinced that the concept could work and told Warren to put together specifications for a prototype. In 1958, with the help of a Melbourne-based instrument maker, Warren soon had the first working prototype of the flight data recorder. It was named the ARL Flight Memory Unit. The recorder used a 0.05 millimeter diameter magnetized steel wire to record data and could store up to 4 hours of voice recording along with various instrument readings such as airspeed, altitude and cabin pressure. The recorder gathered data at the rate of 8 readings

aircraft. And the Royal Australian Air Force also decided that such a device wasn't required. The worst response of all came from the Federation of Air Pilots, who vehemently declared that they would never fly with such a device in their cockpits because it was akin to flying with a spy in their midst. They declared, "No plane will take off in Australia with Big Brother listening." This negative response could have spelled the end of the concept for the flight recorder. But Robert Hardingham, the secretary of the UK Air Registration Board, saw a prototype on an informal visit to the Aeronautical Research Lab and was immediately impressed. A few weeks later, Warren was on a plane bound for London with strict instructions not to tell the Australian Department of Defence what he was really doing in England for fear that somebody would disapprove of it. Ironically, the plane he was flying in lost an engine over the Mediterranean Sea. They had just taken off from Tunisia, where it was very hot, and no one wanted to go back to that weather. While Warren wondered aloud if it was prudent to go back, the pilots decided to continue on. Slightly worried that he mightn't make it, Warren recorded the rest of the flight, thinking that at least if he died, there would be some record of what had taken place in the air. Luckily, the flight made it safely to England. When Warren demonstrated the ARL flight memory unit to the Royal Aeronautical Establishment, the response he received was the opposite of what it had been in Australia. Both manufacturers and aircraft operators offered their support, and Warren's device was featured on the BBC Evening News and the radio newsreel. During one of these interviews, a journalist referred to the flight data recorder as a black box, and the misnomer stuck. The term black box is actually Royal Air Force slang for electronics equipment. In reality, flight data recorders are either bright red or orange to help locate them during crash recovery. After the success in Britain, when Warren returned to Australia, the ARL assigned him a small team to update the initial recording prototype to a pre-production standard. The team increased the recording rate from 8 to 24 readings of data per second from the cockpit instruments and added on the capability of continual recording even after the aircraft lost electrical power. Unfortunately, the recording device produced by Warren and his team at the ARL was never patented and never even went into production. Instead, the British company, S. Devel & Sons, asked the ARL for manufacturing rights to the device. They were granted the rights, and their version of the flight data recorder went on to secure a large share of the flight data recording market. In 1960, Australia led the way by becoming the first country in the world to make cockpit flight and data recorders mandatory. The ruling was handed down by a judicial inquiry into one of the worst civil aviation disasters in Australia. The Trans-Australian Airlines, or TAA Flight 538, a Fokker Friendship passenger aircraft, was on approach to land in Mackay Airport in Queensland when it crashed into the ocean, killing all 29 passengers on board. The cause of the accident remains a mystery to this day. Later, the United States and United Kingdom began to pass their own black box rules. The UK mandated them in 1965 and the US in 1967. Today, black boxes are fireproof, oceanproof, and encased in steel for good measure. They're also compulsory on every commercial flight, and the bright orange boxes are often located behind the cockpit on many flights. For almost 50 years,
Warren's pioneering work on the Black

0: black box was virtually unrecognised, until in 1999, he was awarded the Australian Institute Energy Medal, and then in 2002 was made an Officer of the Order of Australia in recognition of his service to the aviation industry. Then in 2008, Qantas paid tribute to David Warren by naming one of its Airbus A380 aircraft after him. Sadly, David Warren didn't receive a single cent in royalties from his groundbreaking invention. He died in Brighton, Melbourne in 2010 at the age of 85. His casket bore an orange sticker, similar to those placed on the side of modern flight data recorders. It read, "Flight Recorder Inventor, Do Not Open." The black box has been responsible for improving the safety of aviation and saving countless lives. This is because every time a crash does occur, the data recorder on the black box contributes towards not only understanding what happened, but also why it happened. Understanding why aviation accidents take place helps airlines, manufacturers, and air traffic controllers to make better choices in the future and implement measures that ensure the safety of passengers in the air. In essence, the black box shines a light on the past and helps us understand it so that we can make improvements for the future. The black box is a lot like God's word. It shines a light on the past and helps us have hope for the future. Psalm 119, verse 105 says, "Your word is a lamp to my feet and a light to my path." The Bible offers us guidance as we journey through life. The Bible is a light that can bring hope even in the darkest night of despair. Life is filled with problems, pitfalls, and perils. Unforeseen circumstances often take us by surprise, leaving us floundering in confusion and hopelessness. But the Bible assures us that God is in control both of the past, the present, and the future. Isaiah chapter 46, verses 8 to 10 says, "Remember this and be assured, for I am God and there is no other. I am God and there is no one like me, declaring the end from the beginning and from ancient times things which have not been done." God sees and understands the pain and trials in our past, and He has the answers we need to navigate them in the present so that we can have hope for peace and healing in the future. Much like the flight data recorder, God's Word has recorded the events of the past to help us make better sense of what lies in the future. Through stories and prophecies, the Bible sheds light on how to cope with our personal circumstances and to understand the great events happening in the world around us. It gives us the assurance that God's hand is over all, working everything out for good. More than any other book in human history, the Bible has the power to transform lives. It's not merely a good self-help book, giving us tips on how to improve our lives and make healthier decisions. The Bible is so much more than that. The Word of God can help us understand our thoughts and feelings, the hidden motives of our heart that spur us to action. But more than that, the Word of God is able to give us the power we need to change thoughts and motives that might be toxic or harmful to our well-being. God's Word can shine light into the dark corners of our minds that might be plagued with depression and anxiety, to give us hope where there is despair and a renewed sense of purpose where there is aimlessness. Now, while the black box only imparts data that helps forensic investigators to understand what happened and why, the Bible goes one step further. Not only does Scripture help us to understand the world around us, and the causes for the destruction, desolation, and despair we see, it is also able to give us power. If you would like to know more about the power to turn our lives around, the power to mend our broken relationships, and the power to give us hope for the future, then I'd like to recommend the free gift we have for all our Incredible Journey viewers today. It's the booklet, Hacking the Bible Code. This booklet is our gift to you and is absolutely free. I guarantee there are no costs or obligations whatsoever. So why not make a decision to give God's Word a try? I can guarantee it will be a decision you will never regret.
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0: Dear Heavenly Father, we thank you for your word, the Bible, that gives us hope and guidance and direction to our lives. 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And we ask these things in Jesus' name. Amen.
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3: Micah chapter 6, verse 8 holds God's wisdom for you. It says, "The Lord God has told us what is right and what he demands. See that justice is done. 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Words to live by. Micah chapter 6, verse 8.
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0: In John chapter 4, Jesus describes the kind of worshipers the Father seeks. Verses 23 and 24. Yet a time is coming and has now come when the true worshipers will worship the Father in spirit and truth. For they are the kind of worshipers the Father seeks. God is spirit, and his worshipers must worship in spirit and in truth. Now for the next few minutes, stay tuned to Worship in Spirit and Truth with Pastor Jeff Scoggin.
1: What is the first thing that we normally think of when we think about the book of Revelation? Daniel, okay. If you were to walk down the street and say, what do you know about Revelation? What are people going to probably say? Words like apocalypse and antichrist and beasts and 666, right? The strange symbols in Revelation, I suppose, is what most people think of first. But the fact is that the very first verse in Revelation says that Revelation is the revelation of what? Jesus Christ. Not beasts, not numbers, not antichrist. It's the revelation of Jesus Christ, which means that it's both a revelation from Jesus and it's a revelation about Jesus. It's both of those things. And if we are reading the book of Revelation the way that many people do, in hopes to understand future events or maybe even past events, I don't know, or to figure out great wars or to figure out certain denominations or any other preconceived idea, we're missing the entire point of the book. If we study in that way, right? If we're looking for that thing, we're missing the entire point of the book. Revelation is about Jesus. So as we read and we study in Revelation, we must seek to understand something of Jesus at every single turn. Amen? It's easy to miss Jesus in a cursory reading of the book. That's why most people are going to tell you that you'll learn about things like beasts and numbers. It's easy to miss Jesus in a cursory reading of the book, but if we dig more deeply, we're going to find that Jesus is presented all over the place. He's mentioned in some way, shape, or form in almost every chapter of the book. The entire Old Testament and New Testament, especially the Gospels, meet and have their end in Revelation. And the more you study it, the more you begin to see why that is or how that is. Naturally, since the New Testament writers were Christians, they would interpret everything that they understood of the Old Testament as having been fulfilled in Jesus. And that would make sense, right? Because we believe the same thing today. As Christians, the New Testament writers allowed the gospel to transform the Old Testament. The Old Testament was expanded, it was enriched, it was enlightened when Jesus came. And that's what I want us to look at briefly this morning. We need to look at these things not because any of us are necessarily believing some of the popular interpretations of prophecy that are out there that include things like, you know, rebuilding the temple in Jerusalem literally and those kinds of things. I don't think that we're dealing with that. But we need to look at these things so that we can understand the foundations of the interpretation that we believe as Seventh-day Adventists. Revelation and the rest of the New Testament presents Jesus as the fulfillment, the new, of all sorts of Old Testament characters. Jesus as the new Adam. We're fairly familiar with that one, right? Jesus as the new Adam. But did you know that Jesus is also the new Jacob? Jesus is the new Moses. Jesus was the new Joshua, David, Solomon, Elisha, and so on. Why does the New Testament present Jesus in that way, Bill? Apparently, it's because Jesus's life intentionally replicated a lot of Old Testament history for a lot of very good reasons. So let's illustrate. Let's start with Adam, which is one that we know about. The New Testament writers described Jesus as the second Adam, as Adam was originally created to be. Adam had been created, had been predestined to live in a perfect relationship with God. He could walk and talk with Jesus face to face as a human friend, as with a human friend. And this was Adam's predestined way of life that Adam was supposed to live, the way that he had been created to live. But Adam chose to disobey God, and the relationship was broken, right? Jesus came to earth as the second Adam, and he relived Adam's life as Adam had been intended to live it. Jesus did this, first of all, to show us how to be human in the way that God intended us for us to be. And second, he did this so that he could become the new leading representative of the human race. You see, in the beginning, Adam represented the entire human race. 1 Corinthians 15:22 tells us that Adam's sin affected all of us, right? In Adam, we all die. That's what it says. In Adam, we all die. Adam represented the human race, but he made wrong choices. And as a result, we, his descendants, all have shared in this problem. However, the fact that one man, Adam, represented the entire human race is actually good news, because you know what? It means the opposite is also true. 1 Corinthians 15:22 goes on to say, in Jesus Christ, we all live. One man took us down, and one man is taking us back. So Jesus became the new representative of the human race when he replaced Adam's sinful past. And as our new representative, Jesus is able to replace our sinful past also. Not just cover it up, mind you, replace it. Is that good news? Amen. It is good news. That's why the definition of gospel is good news. In Christ, we are not just refurbished equipment. We are brand new people. Our old sinful selves are dead, buried, gone, and we are recreated in the image of God. That's the symbolism behind baptism, right? Because Jesus replaced Adam, he can stand before God the Father and plead our case as us, because he is our representative. When we accept him as our Savior, he becomes our righteousness. So outside of Jesus Christ, we're the first Adam, fallen, sinful, cursed by our own choices. But when we're in Jesus, when he is standing before the Father, we are Jesus, because we are completely covered by him. When the Father sees us, he sees his Son. If you're not sure of your own salvation, this is news you need to understand. If you accept Jesus as your Savior, your representative before the Father, what you look like no longer enters into the equation. The fact of the situation is that you are never, ever going to be good enough to save. Get used to it. You're never going to be good enough to save. But Jesus is. And if you will allow him, Jesus will cover you with his righteousness, which means that at judgment, it is Jesus' righteousness that is being judged instead of yours. That is the good news of grace. That is the grand story of redemption. Words are simply inadequate to describe this well, but the story goes deeper. In replacing our lost and sinful condition, Jesus also took on himself the consequences for our failure. In order for God to be just and merciful at the same time, someone had to pay the penalty for our wrong choices. So even though Jesus relived Adam's messed up life without messing it up himself, he still accepted the consequences of Adam's sin. The wages of sin is death. Someone had to pay the wages. So after Adam disobeyed God, several curses were put into play. You remember as you're reading in Genesis, right? Thorns in the ground, the sweat of hard labor, nakedness, and finally death. You'll find all of this in Genesis chapter 3. When Jesus died, have you ever noticed this? That's exactly what he suffered as well. Thorns, sweat, nakedness, and death. This is not coincidental, which is going to become clear as we go on, okay? By his perfect life as a human being, Jesus redeemed Adam's history and ours, and yet he also bore the consequences for our failure in order to give us the right to be covered by his perfect life. This way, God was both merciful and just at the same time. He was merciful because Jesus came to our place, the earth, and he is just because Jesus died in our place as our substitute. There's two reasons for talking about Jesus' redemption in Adam's history. First of all, just because it's good news. You don't have to be the person you are now or the person that you have been. Give your loyalty to Jesus. Live for him. And your past can be completely replaced. The second reason is that because this idea profoundly affects the way that we interpret the book of Revelation. You see, Jesus also relived another Old Testament history as well. It wasn't just Adam and his descendants that failed to live the life that they had been predestined to live. When Adam failed, do you remember what God did? He ended up raising up a nation, the nation of Israel, to help restore what Adam destroyed. God had a specific reason for creating the nation of Israel. Israel's mission was to help teach the world how to live in relationship with God, right? They were supposed to help assist bring the world and God back into relationship together. They were supposed to help reconcile what Adam broke, but unfortunately, like Adam, Israel also failed to live out its intended life. So, Jesus also relived the history of the entire nation of Israel. If you've never heard this before, this is not just interesting trivia. This is crucial. Jesus was more than just a new Adam. If you read the Bible deeply enough, you will begin to discover that the life of Jesus had also had remarkable parallels with other Old Testament people. Jesus was also the new Jacob, whose other name was what? Israel, right? Jesus was the new Jacob. Jesus was also the new Moses, Israel's first leader. The new Joshua, also the leader of Israel. The new David, the greatest king of Israel. The new Solomon, the wisest king of Israel. The new Elisha, Israel's prophet. And even the new Cyrus, who was not from Israel. Why would Jesus be the new Cyrus? Because Cyrus was the one who rescued Israel from Babylonian captivity, right? You see all these parallels that are happening underneath. Listen to this. Some of the parallels. Moses, as an infant, narrowly escaped being slain by a wicked king. Guess who else did that? Jesus did. Moses fasted 40 days in the wilderness. So did Jesus. Moses appointed 70 elders. Jesus sent out 70 disciples. Israel went from Canaan to Egypt and back to Canaan. Jesus did the same thing, right? Israel came through the waters of the Red Sea and then went out into the wilderness. Jesus came through the waters of baptism and went out into the wilderness. Israel spent 40 years in the wilderness. Jesus spent 40 days in the wilderness. Israel had 12 tribes. Jesus had 12 disciples. The parallels just keep going on and on to the point that it becomes fairly difficult to believe that it's all just coincidence. It's just too much. Just like Jesus relived Adam's life and became the new Adam, Jesus relived Israel's life and became the new Israel. Adam had failed, so Jesus relived his life and succeeded. Israel failed, Jesus relived its life and succeeded. Pretty cool, huh? However, after living Israel's life perfectly, Jesus took upon himself the consequences of Israel's failure. Okay, so more parallels happening here. Deuteronomy 28 was very specific about the consequences of failure under the covenant. Among the curses that were outlined were being stripped of wealth and living in poverty. That describes Jesus, doesn't it? No place to even lay his head. Israel's failure meant being, quote, smitten before their enemies. Was Jesus smitten before his enemies? Absolutely was. Israel's failure would result in darkness, being mocked, thirst, and nakedness. On the cross, Jesus experienced all of those. Darkness, mocking, thirst, and nakedness. Israel's failure would result in an anxious mind and a despairing heart. This is all in Deuteronomy 28. Jesus experienced all of those things in Gethsemane. Put all of the curses of the covenant beside Jesus' experience, and you're going to find that Jesus went through all of them so that he could become the new Israel. Now, in Revelation, the fact that Jesus became the new Israel is very significant, and here's why. Remember last week we talked about allusions, how Revelation often uses a word or a phrase that's supposed to bring to our minds an entire context or a passage in the Old Testament? Well, Revelation does this in Revelation 5:10. When referring to God's end time people, it says, "You have made them to be a kingdom and priests to serve our God, and they will reign on the earth." Okay, that's Revelation 5:10. The Christians of John's day, when they heard that, their ears would have perked up. They would have thought, I've heard that before. And they would know the context of what John was alluding to. Why is he saying this to us? They recognized the allusion to Exodus chapter 19, verses 5 and 6, where God said to Israel, "Now if you will obey me fully and keep my covenant, then out of all the nations you will be my treasured possessions. Although the whole earth is mine, you will be a kingdom, you will be for me a kingdom of priests and a holy nation." Okay, all of that context would have come to their minds. In Exodus, those words were spoken to the nation of Israel. In Revelation, they're spoken to the new Christian church. You see what's happening there. The implications of this really is mind-boggling. God originally founded the nation of Israel to be a kingdom of priests with the function of helping reconcile the world back to himself, back to God. That was God's purpose for creating Israel. But Israel failed to reconcile the world to God. Now John, in one fell swoop, transfers that responsibility to the new Israel, to the Christian church. In other words, he's saying, this didn't go away. This purpose still exists. And it's for the Christian church to carry on, you and me. Now wait a minute. If you're following the logic here, something maybe just skipped. Why would Revelation do that? Isn't it just Jesus that just relived Israel's history? Yes, but he's not the only one. This is fascinating. When you look at the history of the Christian church since Jesus, the experience of the church also is modeled on the life of Jesus as he became the new Israel. Look at these parallels again between Israel, Jesus, and the Christian church. In Revelation 12, the saints go into the wilderness, just like Israel, just like Jesus, right? In Revelation 6, the saints are put to death, just like Israel, just like Jesus. Revelation 13, the saints endure suffering, Israel, Jesus. In Revelation 1 and 5, the saints are kings and priests, just like Israel, just like Jesus. Revelation 11, the saints serve 1,260 days clothed in sackcloth. That was the same length of time as Jesus' ministry, 3.5 years using their calendar. When you look into Revelation also, in Revelation 11, that's what the saints are doing as well. In Revelation 11, the saints are slain and mocked, just like Jesus and just like Israel was. In the same chapter, the saints are resurrected and ascend to heaven. That's just what happened to Jesus. The Revelation is describing the same experiences of both Jesus as the new Israel and the experience of the true church from the cross to the second coming. The experiences are just parallel in too many ways to say it's just all chance. This is vital to understanding Revelation. Most of the popular interpretations of Revelation out there these days see Israel in prophecy as the literal nation of Israel. But the reality is, in Revelation and the New Testament in general, is that the Bible has expanded the definition of Israel to Jesus Christ and his church. That means that in Revelation, when Israel is mentioned, it's not referring to the literal nation or some ethnicity of people. It refers to Christ and the people in relationship with him. When you're reading in Revelation, you need to understand that when you read about Israel, you're reading about Christ and the people in relationship with him. Miss this one point, and as far as I'm concerned, we might as well stop right now trying to understand Revelation. So even though Revelation uses Old Testament language of Israel and its neighbors, its significance is neither ethnic nor geographical. When Revelation speaks of Israel, it's a symbol of God's faithful people. The interpretations of Revelation that include dramatic world wars, various villains, and other plots that make sensational reading and a lot of money for some people, they've all missed completely the point of Revelation. Revelation is all about the spirituality of the human race. That's what Revelation is all about, the spirituality of the human race, the state of our relationship with Jesus. And spirituality is always synonymous with relationship. Anybody that considers themselves spiritual, and I hear that a lot, you know, I'm not religious, but I'm spiritual. Have you heard that one? I've heard it. Anyone that considers themselves spiritual but does not spend time working on a daily, growing, intentional relationship with Jesus is fooling themselves about their own spirituality. And it's a dangerous way to be fooled. Depth of spirituality is always directly proportional to the depth of relationship. The entire key to understanding Revelation, just as it was with the rest of the Bible, is to interpret it in light of relationship to Jesus Christ. The book of Revelation is the revelation of Jesus. If we ever think that the book is taking us in any other direction, we can know that we are the ones that have steered away from the true intent of the book. If we are studying Revelation in order to figure out who is the Antichrist, or what the beasts are going to do to us, or when exactly we should flee to the mountains, or the date of the second coming, or anything else, then we should just close the book. Because it's not the purpose of Revelation. Revelation is about Jesus and the state of our relationship with him. We have to read even the most gruesome portions of the book with that understanding, or we'll miss the point entirely. So be reading Revelation with that one thing in mind. What does this say about my and our relationship with Jesus? And when you're reading Revelation that way, you're going to be heading in the right direction and end up closer to Jesus in the long run, which is the whole point, right? Let's pray. Father in heaven, thank you for this time that you've given us in your word, the amazing things that you've put there for us. I pray that as we study through this quarter, that you would guide us into a deeper relationship with you. Thank you for replacing the Old Testament characters that have failed and messed up, and so that you are able to replace our broken lives as well. In Jesus' name we pray. Amen.

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0: This is, by the way, and this is a piece of advice I really like. I've probably shared it before. Smile. Your face does not belong only to you, because most of the time you cannot see it. It belongs in part to those who can see it. Try to make it as pleasant as possible for them. One could say that a smile, or lack thereof, can tell you how a person is feeling in a number of ways. Physically, if you're really hurting physically, it may be hard to smile. Mentally, if you're troubled with worry and doubts and problems, it may be hard to smile. And spiritually, if you have no genuine relationship with a loving God, heartfelt smiles will be difficult. Why not share a genuine smile with those around you today? Just a thought from By the Way.
1: 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Today's music and message honor 250 years of the United States of America. On this day of reflection, we give thanks to God for His many blessings and the freedoms we enjoy.

I'm Andy Reid, head football coach of the Kansas City Chiefs. For years, I've admired the Tabernacle Choir and its weekly program, Music and the Spoken Word. I'm honored to be a part of this broadcast as we reflect on 250 years of America, a country I'm proud to call home. Today, we celebrate that milestone. For 2.5 centuries, the Declaration of Independence and the Constitution have guided this nation. They set our ideals and gave us a game plan to keep moving toward what the Constitution calls a more perfect union. As I've thought about that phrase, I felt deep gratitude for those who have sacrificed to help this nation become more. Our founding fathers knew it wouldn't be easy, but they believed that if we stayed united, we'd keep moving forward. Whether on the football field, in our communities, or in our homes, progress can at times feel like an uphill climb. But I've learned that when people come together for a common goal, when they respect and support one another, progress happens. That's what a team does. It works to get better every single day. America was founded on the truth that all people are created equal and are endowed by their Creator with certain unalienable rights, among them life, liberty, and the pursuit of happiness. These truths have guided our nation through challenge after challenge. They helped us make better decisions and correct our mistakes. Even in difficult times, they remind us to keep going, to keep building, to keep improving. As the Constitution was signed, Benjamin Franklin looked at a sun painted on the back of George Washington's chair. He said he'd often wondered if it was rising or setting. But in that moment, he said, "Now I know it is a rising and not a setting sun." For 250 years, that sun has continued to rise on this land. And I believe it will for generations to come. We can all do our part. We can help build a more perfect union, a nation under God, indivisible, with liberty and justice for all.

0: We've all seen that moment in movie credits that says, no animals were harmed in the making of this film. As a film director, I rely on the 8 decades of experience American Humane brings to safeguarding animals on set. They consult on scripts, advise on locations, training, veterinary care, and so much more. As a director, nothing is more important than making sure everyone is safe, and that includes the animals on set as well. And thanks to the passionate people of American Humane, we can.
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5: Hi, friends. Would you like to hear an amazing fact? Antibiotics, like penicillin, are chemicals effective at killing or stopping the growth of a microscopic disease-causing bacteria. Ironically, history's greatest miracle drug was discovered quite by accident. In 1928, Alexander Fleming, Scottish physician and microbiologist, returned from vacation to his messy laboratory at St. Mary's Hospital in London, and he noticed something odd. He'd left some plates with bacteria cultures on a bench in the corner. On examination, he noticed one of them was growing mold. Fleming observed that the bacteria nearest to the mold growing was dying. Something in the mold was killing the bacteria. Fleming discovered the mold was Penicillium, one of the top 3 most common airborne fungi. It took years before his discovery was refined by others, tested, and manufactured on a mass scale. Before penicillin, the number one killers in the world were things like tuberculosis, pneumonia, diarrhea, scarlet fever, meningitis, infections from wounds, or even surgery. Penicillin's ability to cure people of what were once fatal bacterial infections has saved over 200 million lives. It's easy to understand why it's called a miracle drug. You know, it tells us, Pastor Ross, in the Bible that there is a substance infinitely more powerful than the strongest antibiotics.
6: That's correct, Pastor Doug. It is something that can not only cure sickness, but more importantly, the sickness of sin.
5: That's right.
6: Eternal death. And of course, we're talking about the blood of Christ, the cross.
5: Amen. You can read a couple of scriptures here. Hebrews 9, verse 14. How much more shall the blood of Christ, who through the eternal Spirit offered himself without spot to God, cleanse your conscience from dead works to serve the living God? And then there's another powerful verse in Ephesians 1, 7. In him we have redemption through his blood, the forgiveness of sins, according to the riches of his grace. I remember, Pastor Ross, when I first started looking into the Christian religion, I thought, and it's kind of gory. They talked about power in the blood and saved by the blood and washed by the blood. And I thought, this is a bloody religion. But then I came to understand that, you know, the Bible says the life is in the blood. And Christ, in giving his blood, he gave his life. And we are washed by his life. And we are healed and empowered by his life and his sacrifice of his life. And so, in a sense, he gives us a transfusion of his purity to heal us from our disease. So in that sense, the blood of Christ washes away our sin. And maybe there's some people listening out there that think, I need healing. I need salvation and forgiveness for my sins. And I think I could use a dose of that cure. We have a free offer that talks about that.
6: We do. A book is entitled The High Cost of the Cross. And we'll be happy to send this to anyone who calls and asks. That's our free offer this evening, so take advantage of it. All you need to do is just call the number, 800-835-6747. You can ask for offer number 156, or just ask for it by name, The High Cost of the Cross. It explains the gospel and shares good news. If you'd like to get a digital version of the book, just dial #250 with your smartphone. Again, just say Bible Answers Live and then say High Cost of the Cross. That's #250 with your phone and ask for that free gift. You know, Pastor Doug, probably one of the most important truths that we find in Scripture centers on the cross, centers on that sacrificial death of Jesus, and just such an important truth. Well, before we go to the phone lines, we always like to start with prayer, and so let's do that now. Dear Lord, we thank you for this time once again when we can open up the Bible and study together. This is your book. Lord, we pray for the Holy Spirit to come and guide us, that same Spirit that inspired the prophets many years ago. We ask that that Spirit would guide our hearts and our minds. Be with those who are listening, wherever they might be. In Jesus' name, amen.
5: Amen.
6: Well, our first caller this evening, we've got Jerry listening in Texas. 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
7: Good evening, gentlemen. I have a question. In my Bible readings this morning, and refers to Numbers 24 and the interactions between Balak and Balaam. I don't know if it was in a maybe an insert from an inspired writer, but I thought I understood that Balak used sorcery in a couple of his attempts. Can you explain that to me?
5: Yeah, well, you have two characters that are mentioned here in the book of Numbers 24, and Balaam was a prophet of God. Now, keep in mind, there were some Old Testament prophets. They knew the Lord, and the Lord spoke to them, and they weren't necessarily Jews. Noah was technically a prophet, and he was not a Jew. So in Mesopotamia, there was someone who worshiped the true God. His name was Balaam. But while he started out good, he ended up going bad. Well, he was known to the other kings as a man that God spoke through. And so Balak, knowing that God was with Israel, Balak was the king of the Moabites. He thought, look, if I can't defeat them with natural means, I'm going to fight fire with fire. They've got God with them, and maybe I can get a prophet of God to curse them. That was his reasoning. And so, they were used to back then paying psychics and sorcerers to try to cast spells. And they told Balaam, will you come cast a spell or curse Israel? And he said, no, God's blessed them. I can't. They kept offering him more and more money, and he got tempted. He wanted the honor and the money they were offering. So he said, well, I have to say what the Lord says, but I'll go if you insist. And so every time he opens his mouth to try to curse Israel, blessings come out. In fact, one of the blessings of Balaam is where it said a star will rise out of Jacob. And it's probably the wise men in Mesopotamia, where Balaam was from, that were reading that when they came searching for the Christ child. So, but Balaam was not using sorcery. Balak, the king of the Moabites, was hoping that he would use some kind of witchcraft or sorcery to curse them. So hopefully that helps a little bit, Jerry. It's a very interesting story where the donkey ends up talking to the prophet.
6: Mm-hmm. All right, thank you. Next caller that we have is Isaiah, listening in Texas. Isaiah, welcome to Bible Answers Live.
8: Yes, hello. Thank you, pastors, for both taking my call.
5: Yeah.
8: I really appreciate it.
5: And your question?
8: Yes, sir. My question is referring to Acts 26:24. Mm-hmm. It's referring over to when Paul was feeling beside himself.
5: Mm-hmm.
8: And I guess with all the learning, it was driving him insane. Could you please elaborate on that?
5: Yeah. Paul is making his defense before Festus, who is one of the Roman rulers that is going to decide whether or not to set him free or to punish him or to send him to Rome. And as Paul is talking to him about Jesus and the resurrection, Festus says, Paul, you're beside yourself. Beside yourself is a term that's used to mean you've lost your mind. And he's saying, you're beside yourself. Much learning has driven you mad. Paul was very educated. And he said, you spent too much time reading the prophecies and you're getting caught up in it and you're not balanced. You've gone mad. So, well, Paul was not beside himself and he was not crazy, and though he was very wise. And so he goes on to say in verse 25, I am not mad, most noble Festus, but I'm speaking the words of truth and reason for the king before whom I also speak. And he's talking there to Agrippa. He said, he knows the words that I say are true. So there's a couple of rulers that are listening to him. And one of them talks about the resurrection. He says, you're crazy.
6: You know, if you look at that same passage, there is a cross-reference where Paul now, in 1 Corinthians chapter 1, verse 21, speaking of Christ and him crucified, he said, to the Jew, it's a stumbling block, and to the Greeks, it's foolishness.
5: Yeah.
6: So you can understand how you have this Roman governor who talks about, well, hears about the resurrection. He says, that's craziness. You're out of your mind. Paul said, well, to the unbeliever, it's foolishness. But to those of us who are saved, it's eternal life. You know, it's a wonderful promise.
5: Good point.
6: So, okay, thank you, Isaiah. We've got Joan listening in Australia. Joan, welcome to Bible Answers Live.
9: Hello, thank you for taking my call. My question tonight is, where in the Bible does it say we screen or vote people to be members in or out of a church?
5: Well, I don't think you'll find the word vote. The teaching that people need to be clear before they're added, you know, before baptism, the Ethiopian treasurer asked Philip, and I think this is Acts chapter 8, he said, what prevents me from being baptized? And he said, well, if you believe with all your heart, so one thing is you got to believe to be part of the church. You need to be willing to obey God's commandments. In Matthew chapter 28, Jesus said, go therefore teach all nations or certain teaching. Teaching what? He says, teaching them to observe all things that I've commanded you. So a person should not be part of the church or be baptized if they don't believe the commandments of God. And then Paul later says that if someone, and Jesus says it also in Matthew 18, if someone will not listen to the authority of the church, then they should be put out and treated like an infidel. I think he says a publican. Paul talks in 1 Corinthians 7 about a man that was sleeping with his stepmother. And he said, you need to put that man out. He was, you know, clearly bringing shame on the cause. And so there's a criteria. And then when they were baptized in Acts chapter 2, it says they were added to the church. And the term they're added means like brought within the fold. They're becoming part of something. So you see there's a criteria for coming in and for going out. And it's believing the teachings of Jesus.
10: You're enjoying
5: Does that
10: Life
5: make
10: Talk
5: sense, John?
10: Radio. Have you thought about
9: Thank
10: telling
9: you.
10: A friend or neighbor?
5: All right, thanks so much. Appreciate
10: Why not
5: your question.
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6: All right, we've got
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5: And what's your question tonight?
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9: Should a Christian celebrate Sidur Shavuot's Day?
5: Well, I
11: Connect
5: you know
11: with Christ and receive life more
5: there are some people
11: life
5: that are notable
11: radio.
5: In society. You know, there's Martin Luther King's Day. They've got President's Day that is actually honoring both Washington and Lincoln. So when you say celebrate, you know, there's no religious celebration going on any of those days. People might want to, you know, enjoy and commemorate their achievements, but you know, there's no mandate in the Bible to celebrate, I guess, anybody but Jesus. Matter of fact, we don't even really have a command to remember Christmas. That's more of a tradition than a command. So, nothing in the Bible says to celebrate Cesar Chavez Day. So, hey, thanks, Brittany. Hope
6: All
5: that
6: right.
5: helps.
6: We've got Deborah in Canada. Deborah, welcome to Bible Answers Live.
12: Hi, pastors. How are you doing?
5: Great. Thanks for calling.
12: Good. I have a question about the raven, bird, the raven.
5: Yeah.
12: I know Noah in Genesis 8:7 let it out of the ark. He was the first bird to be let out.
5: Mm-hmm.
12: And in Kings, 1 Kings the ravens were used to feed Elijah. I was just wondering if there was any significance as to why God would choose what we know in the Mosaic law as an unclean bird.
5: Yeah, that is interesting. I think that the reason that the Lord chose the raven is, first of all, Elijah and Noah were not told to eat ravens. The ravens are probably, they're in the Corvid family, and they're the one of the smartest birds. I think their intelligence is, they say, even above a dog. They know how to use tools. They live a long time. They grieve when another raven dies. And they can actually, some ravens can learn to mimic certain sounds, like, you know, parrots do. So they're extremely bright birds, and I think God guided them into the palace of Ahab to take food from Ahab and bring it to Elijah. I can't prove that, but it's fun to think. So, yeah. And they're, ravens are kind of omnivores, so they could bring almost anything. Mm-hmm. Yeah, it's not like a hummingbird just going to get nectar.
6: And it's a big bird, so it can carry.
5: Yeah, that's true.
6: Things, so. All right, thank you, Deborah. Good point. We've got Gary in Illinois. Gary, welcome to the program.
13: Thank you. Are we entering the first trumpet judgment? You know, considering the recent extreme weather, like wildfires in Texas and hailstorms, I get this from Revelation 8:7.
5: Yeah, I don't know, Pastor Ross, you want to address
6: that? Yeah, I can read the verse. It says, and the first angel sounded, and there was hail, followed with mingled with blood. And it says, they were thrown to the earth, and a third of the trees were burnt up, and the green grass was burnt up. So your question is this a prophecy literally to be fulfilled, meaning that a third of the trees of the earth are to be burnt up and all the green grass, or does it have a symbolic significance? Is that correct, Gary?
13: Well, literally, because we're seeing a lot of fires. I mean, Canada had the size of Ohio fire, Maui, Hawaii burnt down, Siberia is even twice as bad.
6: Correct. Well, you know, first of all, in Pastor, of course, the book of Revelation is a prophetic book, and it's filled with symbols, right? From the very beginning of the book all the way to the end. You talk about horses galloping across the sky, and you've got a red horse and a white horse and a black horse and a pale horse, and a lot of symbolisms.
5: Dragon with seven heads. You don't see that every day.
6: Yeah, that's right. And beasts coming up from the sea and the earth. And so, yeah, this is part of the trumpets, and the trumpets kind of go through the history from the time of Christ all the way through until our time. And the fifth trumpet, it's got talking about trees being burnt up and green grass being burnt up. In the Bible, trees are often associated with people, and green grass would be a symbol for people once again, or large groups of people. It's really talking about a judgment that was to come upon those part of the Roman Empire that had persecuted the Christians. There was attacks from the various barbarian tribes that entered the land. You also have the Muslim tribes, or the Muslim movement under the Ottoman Empire, and the Turks that were coming in, entering into Europe. So that had a broader historical application with reference to this fifth trumpet. Not so much a literal application, although, you know, the Bible does speak about the earth getting old like a garment, and mm-hmm. Talks about the sea and the waves roaring as signs connected with the coming of Christ, or close to the coming of Christ. And yes, there are changes in our environment, and I think there are signs. The Bible speaks of earthquakes, mm-hmm. diverse places. So there are things happening in the natural world that are warning signs as to the imminent coming of Christ.
5: Yeah, and of course, it tells us in Revelation that God will destroy those that destroy the earth. Mm. And you can just see that the fires and everything that's happening, a lot of them are man-made. And boy, just vast. We were talking about a forest fire up in Paradise just before the program, how it's just, and that was man-made. It's, you know, PG&E, they've mm-hmm. determined. Mm-hmm. Just totally decimated the countryside.
6: And of course, things are a little different nowadays. You know, back 100, 200 years ago, these forest fires would burn almost all summer long in the mountains here in California, and they would burn out a lot of the underbrush. Whereas, you know,
5: the
6: in
5: trees
6: our times,
5: were big
6: we're
5: and
6: always,
5: survived.
6: Yeah, yeah, we're putting fires out, and so it's only increasing the vegetation that can burn. It's dry, and so mm-hmm. yeah, things have changed.
5: Yeah,
6: environment's changed.
5: All right. Well, thank you. Appreciate that, Gary.
6: We've got Glenn listening in Ohio. Glenn, welcome to Bible Answers Live.
14: Thanks again for taking my call.
5: Yeah.
14: You know, when God spoke to Noah in the 11th chapter of Genesis, he told him to get busy and replenish the earth. Mm-hmm. and all translations agree with that replenishing of the earth. But when you go to Genesis 1:28, where Yahweh is speaking to Adam and Eve, he tells them also, according to the King James translation, to replenish the earth. I see that as either a blemish in the King James version of the Bible or something else that needs to be talked about. Can you help me?
5: Yeah, well, when God tells them to fill the word I've got, and I'm reading the New King James, he said that they should fill the earth. And, you know, God told Adam and Eve, I want you to populate the earth. Originally, they were in the garden. After sin, they were evicted from the garden. Are you thinking that there was maybe a population before Adam and Eve that needed to be replaced?
14: I think that might be worthy of consideration because it's the only translation that talks about the Adam and Eve of replenishing the earth.
5: Yeah. Well, I think, like I said, this translation, and by the way, the King James translation, while it is wonderful, is not perfect. It was done by men. They were not angels that translated the King James Bible. And there are a couple places where they maybe didn't have the best choice of words or there's some inconsistency. This is a place where I think that the word be fruitful and fill the earth is more appropriate because there's nothing in the Genesis record that says that there was a civilization before Adam and Eve that needed to be replaced. It goes sequentially from the days of creation to Adam's creation to Eve to the fall. There's no other scenario of some other race that was wiped out that needed to be replaced.
6: That's right.
5: That you can squeeze in there.
6: Sin, the consequence of sin is death. And we know, according to the Bible, that sin started with Adam and Eve.
5: There's no death before
6: that. If they were the ones to replenish the earth, meaning they were to replace a population beforehand that had died, how would they have died if there had been no sin?
5: Mm-hmm. So, good point.
6: Yeah, and if you look at the other translations, it says, be fruitful, multiply, and fill the earth and subdue it. So I think that's a better translation there. Next caller that we have is Henry listening in New York. Henry, welcome to Bible Answers Live.
15: Yes, how are you?
5: Good.
15: Bless you, Dave. My question is, if you're saying, if you go to heaven and your name is written in the Book of Life, do you have to take communion before you get into heaven? Is it written anywhere in the Bible before you got to take communion?
5: Well, Jesus does say in the, I think it's both Gospel of Matthew, it's repeated in 2 Corinthians, that the Lord's Supper, celebrating the, and the Lord's Supper was like an extension of the Passover. The Passover was, you know, this angel of judgment passes over because of the blood of the Lamb. Well, when Jesus comes, we know he is the Passover Lamb. And he said, except you, and I just read it in church this week, except you eat my flesh and drink my blood, you have no life in you, John chapter 6. So that's talking about, it's a symbol for accepting the life of Jesus and that his blood would cleanse us from sin and the teachings of the New Testament, the New Covenant, that's what the grape juice is a symbol of. So a believer should want to participate, first of all, in being part of a church family and communion. Now, in our church, sometimes we've got some seniors that, I guess every church, you have some people that are shut-ins, they can't make it. And when we have communion, we have elders and pastors that'll go and take it to their home and so that they can participate. But there's only a couple of sacred ordinances that Jesus left the church. And one of them is baptism. First, you got marriage, baptism, and you've got the communion service. So it's certainly a ratification of our faith that should be repeated whenever the church comes together in that capacity.
6: Okay, thank you.
5: Do you have to do that to go to heaven? There'll be people in heaven that maybe didn't have an opportunity, mm-hmm. for sure. But why a believer would not want to is a concern.
6: Okay. All right, we've got Lloyd in Arkansas. Lloyd, welcome to Bible Answers Live.
16: Hello. Thank you for having me on and to answer my question.
5: Yeah.
16: My question is God protecting Satan? And if so, what is he protecting him from?
5: Well, when you say, is God protecting Satan? Satan is living under an impending judgment. And Satan is also, he is restricted in what he can access. The Bible tells us in Revelation 12 that Satan was cast down to the earth. So the devil's rebellion against God has been limited to our planet. And so as far as God protecting him, well, God gives all of his creatures life. And people that choose to turn away from God, their initial life comes from God. God does not exterminate somebody as soon as they say, I don't love you anymore. Otherwise, we'd see more than half the population would expire right away. So people are sustained by God. He's the one who gives grace to the people that even curse him. They couldn't live or take another breath or have another heartbeat without God. So in that sense, the devil is still sustained by the initial life God gave him. But the devil's not being protected by God. I don't think he needs much protection he's the highest of the angels. There's no other angel that's harassing him in that way. So I don't know. Hopefully I'm answering your question, Lloyd.
16: Pastor, thank you very much.
5: All right. Thanks so much. You take care.
6: All right. Next caller that we have is E. Frank in New York. E. Frank, welcome to Bible Answers Live.
17: Yes. Good evening, Pastor Doug and Pastor Ross. I have a question in regards to the Bible words about an issue that has to do with how you believe in Jesus on certain occasions. There's this South African woman who told me that the way Jesus revealed himself during the persecution of Herod in Africa, that she has the right to celebrate and display a understanding of her symbolic adherence to what Jesus did in Namur. Now, I have always believed in what Jesus preached in Galilee, and I just want to know, Pastor Doug, in the Bible, does it say that we have to wear any type of apparel or indicative symbols indicating that we're Christians and we believe in God and the Bible that way? Because in the Bible it says that Jesus said, Master, or in the other way around, only it's harder for a rich man to enter the kingdom of God than someone who is poor.
5: Yeah. All right. So is there any criteria on what we should or shouldn't wear given in the Bible? You know, God does not order us to wear a particular costume. Now, when the priests in the Old Testament, there was a certain apparel that the priests would wear. Of course, the purpose of the Old Testament temple has been fulfilled. When Christ died on the cross, the veil was rent. Jesus said, your house has left you desolate. And so the Aaronic priesthood right now does not exist in that they're not sacrificing lambs. So there's no uniform. There are principles that God gives in his word for every believer. And those principles have to do with a neatness, modesty. The Bible tells us that, you know, we should not be wearing, and this is men and women, should not be adorned with the outward adorning of gold and apparel and costly array. And Paul talks about, you know, women wearing pearls and having elaborate hairdos. God's people shouldn't dress so frumpy that we attract attention because of our being out of date, but we also shouldn't try and be impressing people with our money by the clothes we wear. There should be humility in that. Neat, clean, modest, those are the principles that God shares. We got a book on that, by the way, on jewelry. How much is too much? A person can get when they call the resource line.
6: Number to call is 800-835-6747. You can ask for their book. It's called Jewelry, How Much is Too Much? And we'll be happy to send it to anyone in Canada or the U.S. So call and ask.
5: All right, friends, we're getting ready for our halftime break. So we want to encourage you to pay attention to these important messages that are coming. We'll be back taking more Bible questions in just a few moments.
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5: 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My name is Doug Batchelor.
6: My name is John Ross, and we have a number of folks who are standing by with their Bible question. But, Pastor Doug, before we go to the phone lines, we want to remind you of our free offer that we have. It talks about the cross. It's called The High Cost of the Cross. And we want to send that to anyone who calls and asks. The number is 800-835-6747. You can ask for The High Cost of the Cross, just offer number 156. You can also receive a digital download of that book by simply dialing #250 on your smartphone, say Bible Answers Live, and then ask for The High Cost of the Cross, and we'll be able to send you a digital copy of the book. You can read it. You can share it with somebody else. I'm going to go back to the phone lines. We've got Preston listening in Texas, and he's got a question about watching Christian programs. Preston, welcome to the program.
25: Hello.
5: Hi. Thanks for calling.
0: Yes. So my question was, is it wrong for Christians to watch Christian programs like The Chosen, the TV show The Chosen?
5: All right. Well, I'm a little biased if you ask about watching Christian programs, because we're producing one at this very moment. So there's no sin in taking in spiritual material, whether you're reading or whether you're watching or listening. TV is just one of the mediums that communicates. And so that's a very powerful medium. At the same time, you want to have a filter about what you do and don't watch. There are some Christian programs out there that I don't watch. They're, you know, these pastors, quite frankly, that they're doing this prosperity gospel. I think it's extortion of a type, spiritual extortion. And you notice we don't spend a lot of time begging for money on this program and promising people fame and fortune and health and wealth if they do. So there's some things I won't watch because I just think they're so unbiblical. There's some good ministries and ministers out there. I don't expect them to agree with me in every point. And they've got a lot of great material. And so you kind of eat the melon and you spit out the seeds. And they probably feel that way about me. Now, when you're talking about The Chosen, and I've only seen, to be honest, a few excerpts. I've found in my own experience, Pastor Ross may have some thoughts on this, that when Hollywood tries to recreate Jesus or biblical stories, they almost never can get close to the real thing. Or it's always distorted in one way or the other. Have some good things come out of that? Well, I'm sure there are people that haven't thought about the life and teachings of Jesus that watch this, and you could point to some good things. I think that there's a danger when we start getting our information about Christ and his ministry. From what I've known, someone told me I should watch it. I watched a little bit, and I saw right away they were embellishing the story with things that were not in the Bible, which is always suspect. But, I'm not here to condemn. I commend people that are trying to communicate the gospel. I don't know. That's a rambling answer. But any thoughts?
6: You want to ramble? I agree, Pastor.
5: You go out on a limb with me?
6: Well, I think they actually say that they're not trying to be perfectly faithful to, you know, what the Bible says. They do take liberties to kind of add in. And, there's some extra stories added, extra personalities added that's not in the gospel account. And on the one hand, you got to be careful because, you know, the Bible talks about a really true story, something that really happened. When you read about the gospel, you read about Christ, you read about the apostles, that's history. That's real. You don't want to create the scene where that almost becomes more of a novel type scenario. So, yeah, I agree, Pastor. We got to be careful.
5: Yeah, start embellishing on the truth, and people can get distracted by the embellishment.
6: Yeah, that's true.
5: And miss the main point. So,
6: all right. Thank you, Preston.
5: A verse in the Bible, Philippians 4, verse 8. Finally, brethren, whatever things are true, and he goes on to say, dwell on these things.
6: Mm-hmm.
5: Yeah.
6: Okay, next caller that we have is Sandra listening in Pennsylvania, and she's got a question about Joshua and the angel that you read about in Zechariah 3. Sandra, welcome to the program.
1: Hi, good evening. Thank you for taking my call.
5: Evening.
1: Hi there. So the other day, recently I heard a sermon in regards to Zechariah chapter 3, wonderful sermon, but I was a little confused as to who Joshua is and who the angel of the Lord is, because I always thought that Joshua represents Christ and that also the angel of the Lord also represents Christ pre-incarnate.
5: Mm-hmm.
1: So I was just trying to figure out, you know, who's represented in that chapter.
5: All right, good. Well, in Zechariah chapter 3, there's a vision. It says, he showed me Joshua, this is verse 1, the high priest standing before the angel of the Lord and Satan standing at his right hand to oppose, or that word is to accuse him. You go to Revelation chapter 12, it calls Satan the accuser of the brethren. And in the book of Job, there's the devil accusing Job before God. And the devil is our accuser, and Christ is our defense attorney. So the angel of the Lord is the one that rebukes the devil in Zechariah. Now, there really was a high priest in Israel during Zechariah's time, and his name was Joshua. It's interesting. The name Joshua is the name Jesus in Hebrew. It's actually Yeshua. And you've got Joshua, who led the children of Israel into the promised land. He's like our general and our judge. And then you got Joshua, the high priest that led the children of Israel from Babylon back to the promised land. So they're both types of Christ. And the priest would bear the sins of the people. So Joshua's got these dirty clothes because of the sins of the people and the devil's accusing. And in the story, his filthy clothes are taken away by the angel of the Lord, and he's given clean garments, and it's a symbol of the cleansing from sin. So you're pretty close from what you said, Sandra, to having a right interpretation. I'm not sure what you may have heard someone else say, but yeah, this is a story about the plan of salvation. It tells us that the angel of the Lord stood by, and he said, you can read in verse 6, "Now if you'll walk in my ways," this is after his filthy garments are taken away, "if you'll walk in my ways and if you will keep my command, then you will judge my house, likewise have charge of my courts, and I will give you places to walk among those who stand here." In other words, you'll be here in heaven. So it's a wonderful promise.
6: So in this parable, or in this chapter, in this vision, Joshua would represent the people, mm-hmm. and the angel of the Lord would represent Christ.
5: Right.
6: But like you say, there's almost a dual application because, yes, our high priest is Jesus. Mm-hmm. But in this context, Joshua represents the people.
5: Right.
6: Okay, very good. Thank you. Good question, Sandra. We've got Charlie listening in Arizona, and he has a question about Exodus chapter 20, verse 10. Charlie, welcome to the program.
2: Hi, guys. How are you this evening?
5: Good. How can we help you?
2: Exodus 20, verse 10.
5: Okay.
2: I'm sorry, I got cold.
5: All right.
2: It says that God created everything. It's 6 days.
5: Right.
2: And you have to rest on the Sabbath. And he starts listening.
5: Uh-huh.
2: You know what I mean? Making a list. You know, you, your son, your daughter, your manservant, your female servant, your cattle, everything. But there's no mention of a wife. Is there a reason why?
5: Well, yeah, I think that... husbands and wives are included in the admonition. When God gives the Ten Commandments, it tells us that the men and women washed their clothes, husbands and wives, and they came before the Lord, and they heard the Lord saying these words audibly. So the command is not just given to the man. The commandment is given to the parents. That's why later it says, honor your father and your mother. And so I think it's understood that people are to rest from their regular labor. There is a verse earlier where it says, bake what you're going to bake and boil what you're going to boil. And ostensibly, you know, the women were doing a lot of the cooking back then. And they were to be resting. They were to get that work done ahead of time. So the command's all-encompassing, I think, for the family.
6: Mm-hmm.
5: The stranger, the cattle, everybody was to rest.
6: And it does appear that, you know, when it specifically mentions the list, like you say, your son, your daughter, your servants, a male servant, female servant, your cattle, the stranger is within your gates. It's people under your control, those who you can direct. And definitely that would include all of the members of the family.
5: Well, he's got a point. It's hard to direct your wife, though.
6: Well, yep, yeah. Maybe.
5: I retract that last statement.
6: But it would include everyone in your household.
5: Right.
6: Is the idea behind that. All right. Thank you, Charlie. We've got Giovanni listening from Idaho, and he's got a question from Deuteronomy 3:3. Giovanni, welcome to the program.
3: Hi there, pastors. How are you this evening?
5: Hey, great. Thank you.
3: Awesome. So my question is actually in regards to Deuteronomy 23:3.
5: Okay.
3: And it's about David and how he is king. And I'm just kind of wondering how he's king when Ruth is a Moabite.
5: Right. Let me read this for our friends that are listening. The Moabites had attacked the Israelites and gave them a hard time. And so there was a curse pronounced on them. And you can read in Deuteronomy 23:3, an Ammonite or a Moabite shall not enter the assembly of the Lord, even to the 10th generation. None of his descendants shall enter the assembly of the Lord forever. Because they did not meet you with bread or water on the road when you came out of Egypt, because they hired against you Balaam the son of Beor from Pethor of Mesopotamia to curse you. And yet, Ruth, and it has not been 10 generations from when this was given. No, I don't think it had been. I can almost trace the genealogy from Boaz was the son of Salmon, who was maybe one of the spies of Joshua. So yeah, it wasn't 10 generations yet. And Yes, she was a Moabite, and then she is the grandmother, or the great-grandmother, of David. So, and she was allowed into the congregation. The command does not eclipse an earlier command that if someone converted to the God of the Israelites,

0: Welcome to the program.
1: Hi, thank you.
2: Thank you.
1: I do have a question. Actually, I've been asking this question myself, but I did not know how to answer. Mm-hmm. Myself, I am a Seventh-day Adventist, and someone asking me, in Geneva, when God created Lucifer, because he did create the Lucifer, when Lucifer chose to do the wrong, where did he know that wrong? Where is the wrong coming from, you know? Because God creates only the right things, love and everything. Everything was perfect. How did he know to pick the wrong? You know what I mean?
2: Yeah, I think I know what you mean, Regina. Yeah, of course, God made everything good. The Bible tells us in James, every good and perfect gift comes from God. And Jesus said, God is good. And God does not tempt, neither is he tempted. God cannot do anything bad. Because he is perfect and he's good. So God made good creatures, but he made them with, they're built with a risky freedom. And that freedom to love is given to all of his intelligent creatures. And Lucifer was given the same freedom to love. But in order to love, you've got to have the ability to choose to not love. God can't make you with forced love built in. It ceases to be love. If you can't choose it, you become a robot. So Lucifer was given this. He chose to love himself more than God, and he just kept nurturing that, and it probably went from an early inclination. He knew something was wrong, but he kept cherishing this self-love until pretty soon he put himself on the throne, and he wanted to destroy God, and he became ruled by selfishness. God is love. Satan, in a word, is selfish. And it's all about his pride and his selfishness. So, God made him perfect. He made him free. He chose to love himself more, and he became corrupt through it.
3: And we got a study guide. It's called Did God Create a Devil? And it answers all of these questions. It's a good, great study. And we want to encourage anyone who wants to learn more about this, just call and ask. The number is 800-835-6747. You can ask the study guide. It's called Did God Create the Devil? You can also dial #250 on your smartphone and say Bible Answers Live and then ask for that study guide. Did God Create a Devil? We'll send it to you. Study it and you'll be blessed. Next caller that we have is Eric, and he's listening in Colorado, and he has a question about spirits. Eric, welcome to the program.
4: Hi, thank you for taking my call.
2: Yes.
4: I see and hear spirits. Does this mean that I'm lost?
2: You hear and see spirits. Well, it means the devil's probably trying to get you. Of course, he's trying to get everybody. But, I think there are some godly people in the Bible that they saw spirits, that the devil was trying to spook them. And so because the devil's trying to harass you or frighten you does not automatically mean you're lost. It means that the devil's trying to distract you or confuse you or frighten you. Whether you are saved or lost is something that you and the Lord only know. If you've come to Jesus and surrendered your life to Jesus, then keep your eyes fixed on him. If the devil comes around, in the name of the Lord, rebuke the devil. Do not give him ground. If there's something in your life that's opening the door to the devil, I've got a friend that was seeing all kinds of spooks and demons, and they spent all their time watching scary movies, these diabolical movies. And I thought, well, no wonder you're watching ghost movies. And you're kind of opening the door to the devil. Mm-hmm. So close any avenues in your life where you're creating a bridge for the devil to come in and haunt or tempt or frighten you. And reconsecrate your life to the Lord every day. Paul said, I die daily. That means you got to be born again every day.
3: Okay, great. Thank you. We've got Corette listening from Connecticut. And Corette has a question about working on Sabbath.
5: Yes.
3: Correct. Welcome to the program.
5: Good night, sir.
2: Evening.
5: Yes, I was asking, when is it okay to work on the Sabbath?
2: Well, there are obviously Christian hospitals that have people they care for. You know, Jesus said it's better to do good on the Sabbath day. And so if you're ministering to somebody who's struggling with some dire sickness, then that's appropriate. You know, I know dentists that they love the Lord, but they'll get a call from someone that's in agony from a toothache. They'll, on the Sabbath day, they'll open their shop, usually free of charge, and they'll go and either help them right then or at least help them with some temporary relief where they can do major surgery or whatever they need later, I don't know of any dentist that will say, let me adjust.

0: adjust your braces, because that's kind of an elective thing that you can schedule another day. But when someone's in pain or suffering, if someone's in the hospital, they need doctors, nurses, and people to care for them. My wife is a physical therapist, and she hasn't worked in a hospital for years. But when she did, some people had surgery on Friday, and they needed to have physical therapy immediately the next day. And so she would work, and she would not keep that pay. She just donated it to the Lord. So there are emergency situations. You know, if you're a fireman, you should try to schedule your Sabbath free. Let someone else be on duty then so you can rest. But if there's a forest fire, you hop in your truck and you go save people. So even the Jews, when they're attacked on their Sabbath day, the soldiers can't say, well, we'll start defending the country when the sun goes down. So there are emergency situations, but they should be the rare exception and not the rule. Does that make sense, Corette?
1: Yes, it does.
0: All right. Thank you so much. Appreciate it. Thanks for your question.
2: All right. Next caller that we have is Larry, listening in Michigan. Larry, welcome to the program.
3: Hi.
0: Hi, Larry. Thanks for calling.
3: Yeah, I got a question. How does a person know, because I know in Matthew, Jesus was talking about those who stick against the Spirit, you know, the unpardonable sin. But how does a person really know if they committed it? Because sometimes I wonder, but yet I feel guilty about a lot of things. So I'm a little confused. And when I ask for forgiveness, I sometimes like, is that real? I got questions about that.
0: Mm-hmm.
3: So I just like to know about I just hope I didn't like push the Holy Spirit away for that, you know.
0: Well, you know, every time we sin, we may grieve the Holy Spirit, but that does not mean you grieved it away where it's unforgivable. So the very fact you're calling means the Holy Spirit is striving in your heart. So I would not be worried that you've committed the unpardonable sin. I would be concerned. God wants you to have peace. The Lord wants you to believe that he will forgive your sins and that he'll give you power to live a new life. You know, Christ doesn't ask us to do anything without giving it the power to do it. When God says, repent, come to me, I'll give you rest, you turn from your sins, you confess your sins, and he says, I'll give you peace and rest and victory and a new life. You believe that, and you're going to have peace, and you'll have evidence in your life that God is working in your life, and that will confirm the promises of God also.
2: You know, we have a book, Pastor Doug. It's called What is the Unpardonable Sin?
0: And there you go.
2: I encourage you to take a look at that. I think you'll enjoy it. The number to call is 800-835-6747. And just ask for it. It's called What is the Unpardonable Sin? We'll mail it to you. Or you can just dial #250 on your cell phone, mm-hmm. say Bible Answers Live, and then ask for the book by name, What is the Unpardonable Sin? We got Joyce in Florida. Joyce, welcome to the program. We have just a few moments. But you have a question about the punishment of the wicked.
4: Yes, praise the Lord. I love your program.
0: Oh, thank you.
4: I would like to know, will there be degrees of punishment in hell? And if so, where is that located in the Bible?
0: Well, I'm looking up for you right now. Yes, there will be differences. S-D-R-I-P. I added an extra letter in there. Hang on here. I'm typing something in my computer. I just can't spell.
2: Luke 12:48.
0: You found it.
2: Is that the one?
0: You beat me. Well, no, I'm looking at Luke 12. Yeah, 47:48.
2: Yep.
0: It says, that servant who knew his master's will and did not prepare himself or do according to his will, he will be beaten with many stripes. And then it also says that those that did not know their master's will are beaten with few stripes. So stripes are when they used to whip a person that would leave stripes on their back, and that was whipping, really. And so Jesus is basically saying those who were guilty for much suffer more than those who were less accountable and did not know. So yes, there are varying degrees of reward, and so there are varying degrees of punishment. Jesus says, one of the last verses in the Bible, behold, I come, my reward is with me to give to every man according to his works. So Adolf Hitler is going to suffer more than people of lesser crimes. So hopefully that helps. You with us, Joyce? Does that make sense?
4: Thank you for the enlightenment.
0: All right. You're welcome. God bless. And we thank you for your call. Pastor Ross, we have time for one more quick one.
2: All right, we got Ron listening in, Alabama. Ron, welcome to the program.
5: Yes, good evening. Thank you for taking my call.
0: Yeah.
5: My question has to do with Dinah, the daughter of Jacob and Leah, and mentioned in Genesis 34. Could she somehow represent the church? You know, how you have literal Israel and the tribes, the children of Israel. Then you have spiritual Israel. Could Dinah represent the spiritual body of the church?
0: Yeah.
5: Being one of Jacob's, you know, descendants.
0: Yeah. I think you're onto something. And the story that Ron is referring to is found there in Genesis 34, where Dinah, the only daughter listed of Jacob's children, everyone else was a son, that when they were living near Shechem, she went out to visit the other ladies of the land and maybe do some shopping. And young man took her, and I don't think he raped her, but he took advantage of her. And he said he wanted to marry her. He loved her. But that's kind of what the pagans had done to the Israelites. Through intermarriage, they kind of lost their purity. And so there is an analogy there. Very perceptive, Ron. I've never actually preached on that, but just as I was listening to you talk, I think there's more there under the surface. And you never hear that Dinah got married again, and it doesn't really tell about her having a family after that. So it changed the course of her life. Listening friends, you know, in just a moment, we're going to sign off and say farewell to those listening on satellite radio. And then those of you who are listening on land-based stations, we always stay on for a few more minutes to do rapid-fire Bible questions that come in via the internet. So you can email us questions. Some people have questions, but they say, oh, I'm afraid to get on the air. Well, you can email your questions. We'll take a few of them at the end of each program, and you'll see the number there on the screen. The email address is balquestions@amazingfacts.org. But before we say farewell to the audience at large, you know, we do these programs because we want to share the good news. And that good news is that God sent his son into the world to take the punishment for all the sins of the world. And he wants you to be in his kingdom. He desperately wants you to be saved. But we need to make a decision to say, Lord, I'm not doing a very good job running my life. I'm willing to surrender my life to you. I believe you have a plan for me. I would like to be forgiven of my sins. It's our prayer that everybody listening will do that even right now. Make that decision. Then go and sign up for the Amazing Facts Bible Study course at amazingfacts.org. We'll be back for the others.
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Welcome to Walking on Water. I'm Tom Maycumber. It's the week of July 4 when we celebrate the birth of our nation. And whatever your political beliefs, I think we can all agree that these are difficult times for freedom. And in just a few minutes, we will take a look at the many sacrifices suffered by signers of the United States Declaration of Independence. But let's start the gospel bluegrass music for today with Paul Williams and the Victory Trio, Liberty and Justice for All.

That was 10-year-old Whisper Stevenson on fiddle with Liberty. And before that, we heard Statement, He Set Me Free. And we also heard Kenny and Amanda Smith, Free Indeed. Part of four songs about freedom or liberty to start our show for today. I'm Tom Maycumber. You're listening to Walkin' on Water. And now here's four newly released gospel bluegrass songs. First, we'll hear Shannon Slaughter with Nature's Altar.

That was Benson, the husband and wife duo of Wayne Benson and Kristen Scott Benson, Lay 'Em Down. And before that, we heard Free Rain with One Sunday Morning. And we also heard Chris Jones on the Hank Williams song, Thy Burdens Are Greater Than Mine. I'm Tom Maycumber. You're listening to Walking on Water.

An example of commitment in adversity comes to us from the lives of the 56 men after they signed the Declaration of Independence. 5 were captured by the British and tortured to death. 9 died from wounds or hardship from the war. 12 had their homes ransacked and burned. 2 lost their sons to the war, and 3 went from wealth to extreme poverty, including one who lived in forests and caves for more than a year before finally dying from exposure. Scripture likewise has examples of commitment during times of adversity, and from Abraham to David and all the way down to the Apostle Paul, we see over and over how God's people persevered through intense challenges, both physical and spiritual. Psalm 37 verse 5 says, "Commit your way to the Lord, trust in Him, and He will act." But what does God bring to pass? It's right there in verse 6. "He will bring forth your righteousness as the light and your justice as the noonday." Jesus said it another way in Matthew 5 verse 10, "Blessed are those who are persecuted for righteousness' sake, for theirs is the kingdom of heaven." This is new from the Cody Norris Show, United We Stand.

I'm Tom Maycumber. You're listening to Walking on Water, where we play gospel bluegrass music. Since moving to Nashville a decade ago, Australian native Christy Cox's star as one of bluegrass music's premier vocalists has been steadily rising. The newly released album, Learning to Walk with Him, marks her first all-gospel effort, pairing her voice alongside both original and well-loved gospel songs. We are featuring selections from this new album, and first, here is Christy Cox, I Love to Tell the Story.

You're listening to Walking on Water, and that was our featured artist for today, Christy Cox, No One But Jesus Can. Here she is with the title track from her new album, Learning to Walk with Him.

We're called Walking on Water. I'm Tom Maycumber, and that's our featured artist for today, Nashville resident Christy Cox with If Heaven Was a House. And before that, she sang a cappella, I Still Pray. Here she is one more time from her new album, Learning to Walk with Him. This is Send the Angels Down.

sing harmony with the angels. That was Josh Williams and High Gear. I'm Tom Maycumber. We're called Walking on Water, and we are about out of time for today. And to take us to the end of the hour, this is Bill Monroe on the instrumental My Last Days on Earth.

0: I'm Tom Maycomber. You've been listening to Walking on Water. Today we featured the gospel artistry of Australian native and Nashville resident Christy Cox. And we also considered the cost of freedom and Jesus' words from Matthew 5, verse 10. Blessed are those who are persecuted for righteousness' sake, for theirs is the kingdom of heaven. Thank you so much for listening, and until next time we meet, my prayer is God will bring forth your righteousness as the light and your justice as the noonday.
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6: With SRN News, I'm Jason Walker. Federal authorities say in just 2 months, a major anti-crime operation in Illinois has arrested, or rather resulted in, charges against 179 people in 140 federal cases. That's been targeting violent crime in and around Chicago and also Rockford. More from correspondent Ken Lorman.
7: Officials say Operation New Dawn has also led to the arrest of more than 300 fugitives and the recovery of 24 missing or kidnapped children. The U.S. Attorney's Office says the operation focused on gun crimes, robberies, kidnappings, drug trafficking, and other violent offenses.
6: In Australia, Prime Minister Anthony Albanese condemning sharply lawmakers who have blocked changes to the social media ban for children under the age of 16. This is SRN News. Socialism really works.
8: Free enterprise and free markets work, and communism and socialism are a failure. And of course, he was 100% correct. That's what led to the collapse of the Soviet Union. It's, guess what? Socialism doesn't work. It's why the boat people left Cuba and risked their lives to come to the United States.
6: And Moore says that America needs to be very concerned about the policies of New York mayor and Democrat socialist Zohran Mamdani.
8: It's very dangerous for our country that we have one of our two parties that has been taken over by a very radical group of young people, because most of these people are young. They're in their 20s and 30s and early 40s, and they really believe in this agenda. It will be the ruination of America, but I don't think that's going to happen. I think most Americans realize that what makes this country great is our freedoms.
6: And he says we need to keep an eye on some of these young socialists. This is SRN News.
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6: 50 years bringing a lot of change to this country, Michael Harrington explains.
9: On the eve of America's 250th birthday, the Pew Research Center has released a sweeping analysis of how the nation has changed since its 200th birthday in 1976. Pew reports that about 70% of adults were married at the time of the bicentennial. Today, it's only 50%. America has also seen a sharp drop in fertility, with fewer and fewer women having any children at all. Michael Harrington reporting.
6: Fewer members of the general population are Christian these days. Church attendance and other spiritual practices in decline. But there's one thing people still do, and that is pray. A Barna group finds 73% of adults in America say they pray at least once a week, and Christians pray a lot more. Older Americans are far more likely to pray daily than are young people. This is SRN News. Deadly heat wave continues. Here's John Scott.
10: Officials believe the heat has killed at least 25 people, with 40 million people under heat alerts across the East Coast, Southeast, and Southwest. At least 18 record highs were set on the 4th of July. In the Southwest, extreme heat watches cover parts of Arizona and California, including Phoenix and Tucson, and go into effect Tuesday through Thursday. Dangerously hot conditions expected through midweek, with daytime highs reaching as high as 114 degrees. John Scott reporting.
6: Small business owners and U.S. tourist destinations say they're seeing more Americans staying closer to home this summer. Businesses around Lake Tahoe, which straddles, of course, California and Nevada, and in Nashville, North Carolina, and World Cup host Kansas City, say they've noticed customers trading in overseas vacations instead of taking road trips and day excursions around America. More details, srnnews.com.
11: It's not what you say as much as how you live. Psalm 101 verse 2 says, I will be careful to live a blameless life. When will you come to my aid? I will lead a life of integrity in my own home. Psalm 101 verse 2.

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1: Have you noticed there are two kinds of kids in the world? 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
1: Compliant kids are the ones who sleep through the night from the second week of life. 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You can prepare that child for a responsible and disciplined adulthood. Set boundaries and expectations in advance, and then enforce them with love.
2: For more information on this topic, go to drdobsonminute.org.

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2: How do you do? Christmas is usually thought of as a time of great joy and family gatherings. But it can be easy to forget it's not always a happy time for everyone. Today we'll take you to a Christmas gone by to hear the true story of a forgotten man, a lonely soul, whose Christmas wasn't so merry and bright, until he came upon a very unexpected kind of gift. And that's when his heart and mind and life were unshackled.
3: Officer, over here.
4: You're the clerk who called in?
3: Yes, sir. We went to check the room and I'm still shaking.
4: Any idea what happened?
3: Not sure, but I'm betting it's a suicide right in here. See? Nothing's broken, but lots of pills scattered on the floor.
4: Yeah, looks like you may be right.
3: Poor old Joe. He's been here at the boarding house before.
4: Did you know him?
3: Not really.
4: Anybody I could talk to that did?
3: Maybe. There's a guy I seen hanging around sometimes.
4: That guy got a name?
3: Frank. Frank Holm. I think he talks funny. I think he's some kind of foreigner.
4: I'll find him. And I'll call a squad to pick up old Joe here.
3: What a way to celebrate your last Christmas.
4: The holidays. Makes you wonder why we look forward to them, right?
2: Introducing a friend that sticks closer than a brother, this is Unshackled. True life stories of real people dramatized and produced in Chicago by Pacific Garden Mission. Most people are too busy to notice the homeless, scrounging for food, or dozing in doorways after a sleepless night in the open. But Pacific Garden Mission has been taking notice of them since 1877, ever reaching out to extend a helping hand. Mission pastors and counselors share the good news with everyone who enters, inviting them to come and see for themselves the one who offers the way to a better life. Now for broadcast around the earth, here is episode number 3649 in the series Unshackled, the program that makes you face yourself and think. Christmas in a big city doesn't always mean bright lights and joy. In the 1920s on Chicago's Skid Row, the holiday was a lonely one for Frank Holm. He thought his chances for a good life were over. But would the Christmas season offer him a new way out before it was too late? We'll hear his classic true story right now on Unshackled.
5: It's been said, if a man is going to look up, it's necessary for him first to go down into a low place. That's how it was with me many years ago. I was 19 when I left what is now Czechoslovakia. Failure and disappointment would follow me for 20 years, finally bringing me to that sad Christmas Eve on Skid Row when old Joe killed himself. I remember telling that policeman that Joe was just a forgotten man. That was when I realized I was too. Years before, my mother warned me about this, and I made a promise to her back then I'll never forget.
6: Here it comes! Yes. And don't forget to write. And eat. You must eat.
5: I'll be fine, Mama.
6: You can't eat if you don't get a job.
5: It's America. Jobs are plentiful there.
6: Don't be so sure of that, son. America is crowded with job seekers.
5: Nah, I'm not worried. I'm a hard worker.
6: But they will speak English better than you.
5: I'll learn. Besides, a mechanic as good as I am can make a fortune there.
6: A fortune? Money is not what is most important, Franz Holm.
5: It's Frank now, Mama, remember?
6: Franz, Frank, I love you, my son, and I'll pray for you.
5: Then what can go wrong?
6: God will keep you, even in America, but you must always look to him.
5: Yeah, time for me to go.
7: All aboard.
6: Promise me, son, you will never go where you cannot take the Lord Jesus with you.
5: Yeah, goodbye, Mama.
6: Promise me, Franz.
5: Yeah, Mama, I promise. I promise. When I got to Chicago, I found there would be many places where I couldn't keep that promise. I did my best for a while, but the excitement of finding work in a brand new country began to change my thinking. Besides that, I didn't choose the best of companions. Though I had distant cousins in Chicago, my friends were mostly the Americans I worked with. I thought they would help me learn English, but instead they began to teach the new kid things I didn't expect.
8: Hey, Frank, relax, will you?
5: Relax? Why?
8: You met your quota today. Ease off.
5: Meeting quota is a good thing, no? What is this easy off?
8: Ease off. Means slow down. Don't work so hard.
5: But, Hank, it makes more money when working hard.
8: For them, yeah. But what's a young fella like you gonna spend your earnings on?
5: Not spending. Saving. For better living space.
8: Oh, that right. So you got some extra bucks, huh?
5: Bucks?
8: You know, loot. Cash.
5: Cash, yeah. Yeah, enough bucks for rent.
8: So, maybe you got enough to buy a friend a drink after work?
5: Drink? Like at American Cafe?
8: I got another place in mind. Place where friends can go to unwind, you know.
5: I don't know.
8: Come on. I'm your friend, ain't I?
5: Yeah, sure, Hank. Sure, we're friends. Okay, I go. My introduction to the less responsible side of life began that day in a back alley saloon where I knew I couldn't keep my promise to Mama. And once Hank saw that I had cash that he could use, he became my best friend, giving me advice that sounded good at the time, but only got me further into a new kind of trouble.
8: So you see what I've been telling you, Frank? You need to have more fun.
5: I have fun?
8: You keep your nose at a grindstone too much.
5: What is this? A grindstone?
8: It means you work too hard.
5: Oh, yeah. I save to live better.
8: You could spend that cash on fun, you know.
5: What kind of fun?
8: Travel, you know. See the country you move to.
5: Is that possible?
8: Hey, it's America. Hop a train. Be a tramp for a while.
5: Oh, but what about work?
8: You can find a job any place. Now, me? I'm not as good a mechanic as you. I don't make as much. In fact, I'm broke. So, maybe you can float me a loan?
5: What is this float a loan?
8: You know, so we can get another drink.
5: Ah.
8: So, you buy another round or not?
5: Sure, Hank. Why not? I buy again. I decided he was right. I was working too hard. So I eased off to do more drinking with Hank. But as my money began to dwindle, I quit my job to ride the rails, living like a drifter with no responsibilities but also no money. I was sure I could always find a job somewhere else, but jobs weren't as easy to find as I thought. And I ended up back on the streets of Chicago using my last few bucks to rent a dirty little room on Skid Row. Since it was just before Thanksgiving, and I had no money left, I reached out to my cousins for help.
9: Frank Holm, come in.
5: Clara.
9: It's wonderful to see you again. How long has it been?
5: Oh, not since you and Johann left the old country.
9: Oh, yeah, just a few years before you.
5: Yeah, thank you for inviting me.
9: Of course, of course, come sit down. Johan is working, but he'll be here soon.
5: Working? On Thanksgiving?
9: Oh, yeah.
5: Oh, keeps his nose to the grindstone, I guess, huh?
9: Well, he does pick up extra shifts whenever he can, for extra money, you know.
5: Yeah, sure. Bet it helps with your rent. This place is so nice.
9: Oh, no, we don't rent. Johan and I bought this little house.
5: Really? You mean you own all this?
9: Oh, we do. Oh, our own little piece of the American dream.
5: Right. Listen, Clara, I just remembered something I have to do.
9: Oh, all right. Aren't you staying for dinner?
5: No, can't. I'm sorry, but thanks anyway, and give Johan my best wishes.
9: Oh, he'd be so sorry to miss you.
5: Yeah. Well, happy holidays. I know, unreasonable. But seeing how hard my cousins had worked to own a piece of the American dream turned me green with envy and depressed. I'd been in this country for 10 years, and all I had to show for it was a filthy little rented room and the clothes on my back. Hank's advice had taken me in the wrong direction, and I was disgusted with myself. What would Mama say about me now, living like a tramp, drinking and begging meals from cousins? My life was a disgrace, so I decided to call it quits. I'd hit the streets and drink my life away like my friend, old Joe. My landlady was not on board with that decision.
7: No refunds.
5: But I have a right to get my money back.
7: Read the sign.
5: But I need that money.
7: Why, you gonna stay at the Ritz, maybe?
5: No, just give me that money and I'm out of here.
7: Oh, I see. Going to Skid Row to drink your life away.
5: Maybe. What's it to you?
7: I hate to see anybody waste their life.
5: Yeah? Well, mine's pretty much over anyway.
7: Feeling sorry for yourself, huh?
5: I don't care anymore.
7: Well, I'm sure your family does. You got family?
5: Yes.
7: And what would they say?
5: My mother would be appalled.
7: I bet she would.
5: I made her a promise once. I couldn't keep it.
7: You better think long and hard about that when you're out on the streets.
5: I don't plan on being there long. This will be the end of the line for me, one way or another.
2: We'll hear what happens to Frank in just a moment. But first, I have here with me Pacific Garden Mission President Phil Kwiatkowski.
10: Tim, we believe gift-giving shows God's love, especially at this season. That's why everyone at Pacific Garden Mission is given a gift for Christmas.
2: Is there a way our listeners can join in the giving, Phil?
10: Yes. While they're Christmas shopping, they can include something extra as a small gift for our guests.
2: And how will they know what to choose?
10: Our guests are all ages and sizes, so they can choose almost anything, gloves, sweaters, or caps for adults, and games or books for kids.
2: And any gift shows someone they aren't forgotten.
10: Exactly.
2: What a great way to demonstrate the love of Christ.
10: And we'll even gift wrap it, too.
2: So where can our listeners send their gifts?
10: They can mail them or drop them off at Pacific Garden Mission, 1458 South Canal Street, Chicago, Illinois, 60607. Thank you for blessing someone this Christmas.
5: So that's how I ended up on Christmas Eve in the slums of Chicago, staying in a filthy boarding house for men who no longer had any hope or self-respect. My plan was to drink until I couldn't feel anything anymore. Just like old Joe, I would drink until my life drained away, alone and forgotten. That was when I heard the Christmas music out on the street, and it reminded me so much of home. I couldn't stand the loneliness anymore. Hey, who are those people?
4: Missioners.
5: What's a missioner?
4: Christians, I guess. From that building down the block. They do programs.
5: Programs? Like church?
4: Yeah, sorta. Went there a few times just to get out of the cold. They were nice to me. Norsky's the name.
5: Frank, are you at the boarding house too?
4: Yep. Down on my luck this Christmas.
5: Me too. And tonight, my luck may finally run out.
11: Gather round, everyone.
4: That there's Todd. He runs the mission. Mm.
11: Friends, if you've enjoyed what you've heard, you're invited to a special program.
9: Oh, please join us for Christmas Eve at the Mission. Everyone's welcome.
5: Excuse me, will there be more singing?
9: Oh, yes. Please come and bring your friend.
5: Oh, you're right. Hey, Norsky, are you up for this?
4: Better than drinking alone. You?
5: I had other plans, but that can wait, I guess.
4: Drinking can always wait.
5: Yeah, sure. Sure. See you there? I walked through the cold to the Mission that Christmas evening, wondering if Norsky would really show up. But to my surprise, he was waiting by the door. The place was packed with people. It was so nice to be inside a building that was clean and warm that I didn't mind the crowd. Listening to that old carol, Silent Night, I realized there was no heavenly peace left for me. My thoughts turned to home, and I regretted that I'd wasted so much of my life. If only I could start over. But I knew that couldn't happen. It was too late for me.
11: Well, folks, I hope you enjoyed our Christmas Eve music. Now, before you leave, Dorothy has a reminder for you.
9: A very special reminder. You're all invited to celebrate Christmas Day right here with us at the Mission tomorrow.
4: Hey, Frank, wanna come?
5: I don't know.
9: Come early to enjoy a delicious hot breakfast. Our treat.
4: Food. I'm in.
5: Okay, me too.
9: After breakfast, Todd will tell you the story of a very special Christmas gift.
11: And if you're feeling lonely or discouraged, finding this gift will make your Christmas different from the rest. You can have a brand new start.
5: That got my attention. Did he really say it was possible to start your life over again? I trudged back through the dirty streets that night, wondering about that. Norsky was going back for the free food, and I had to admit, that sounded good. But all I could think about was the gift Todd talked about. I decided to postpone my plan to follow in old Joe's footsteps so I could listen to this story on Christmas morning. Could it be that it wasn't too late for me after all?
4: Finally. I thought you chickened out.
5: Almost did.
4: Grab some food there. Let's find a seat near the door.
11: Merry Christmas, everyone, and welcome. I'm sure some of you are wondering about the very special Christmas gift I spoke of last night. Dorothy, would you read the text from the Bible? It describes the gift given to us on Christmas Day.
4: Hey, Frank, you ever read the Bible?
5: My mother did sometimes, but not me, though.
9: The government shall be upon his shoulder. And his name shall be called Wonderful, Counselor, the Mighty God, the Everlasting Father, the Prince of Peace.
11: That child was named Jesus, God's only son and his gift to us. Because of Jesus, you can have a new hope and a new life. You see, the Bible says we've all sinned. That includes me. All of us in this room have tried to live life our own way and made a mess of it. But because of Jesus, we're offered freedom from sin and a chance to start over. No matter who you are or what you've done, God offers you his free gift. Dorothy?
9: As Acts 16:31 says, "Believe on the Lord Jesus Christ, and thou shalt be saved." You can have a peaceful heart and a brand new life this Christmas.
11: Won't you believe in him today?
5: I looked around as Todd finished speaking and realized no one had moved. Norsky was still sitting beside me, but he seemed to be sniffling and wiping his eyes. And I wondered if he was as sorry for his life as I was for mine. I was going to ask him if he was ready to leave when I saw Dorothy coming down the aisle toward us. I thought maybe the program was ending and she was opening the doors until she stopped right beside me.
9: Friend, are you a Christian?
5: Me? Sure.
9: We're inviting Christians to kneel and pray for others who haven't made that decision yet.
5: Kneel?
9: Yes, please.
5: Now?
9: Yes. Won't you please pray with us?
5: Sure. But when I knelt down, I knew the truth. For the first time in my whole messed up life, I faced myself and saw what I really was. A lonely, forgotten sinner who needed Jesus. So there, on my knees that Christmas morning, I confessed my sins, asked forgiveness, and received Jesus as my Savior and Lord. In tears, I thank God.

0: I did it. I believed and asked Jesus for forgiveness, and I know he heard me.
1: I don't... You really think so?
0: Just ask him to save you and give you a new start.
1: You don't know what I've done.
0: It doesn't matter. He said we all qualify for the free gift. I believe it, Noski. I believe in Jesus. You can too. It's going to be the best Christmas ever. We walked out of that mission on Christmas morning with a gift we never expected. Forgiveness and a fresh start. Nothing had ever felt so good. I also made a new plan that day to find an honest job and work hard for a change. I found hope again. I would let God lead me instead of drinking and running from life. Norski and I talked it over as we read the Bible the missioners gave us. We were still living on Skid Row, but we knew that this time God was watching out for us as we roamed the streets searching for a job.
2: Hey, Frank, you find anything yet?
0: Nope. I tried that factory over there.
2: I heard you can't get in there unless you're experienced.
0: I used to be a good mechanic. Of course, that was before.
2: Hey, we agreed God's gonna lead us, right?
0: Yeah, we did.
2: So, we just gotta trust him.
0: Okay. Maybe we should start by praying about it, huh?
2: Right here? On the street?
0: Why not?
2: Fine. You go first.
0: Okay. Sure. So, here goes. Our Father, who art in heaven... Oh, Lord, I'm sorry. I can't remember another word of it. It's just... Norski and me, we're asking for your help. And we promise to trust you till we find it. That's the best prayer I can do today.
2: Well, that's pretty good so far.
0: So, God, I sure hope you hear us. Oh, and we thank you for Jesus. Amen.
2: Amen.
0: So we trusted God, Norski and me, and sure enough, we both found jobs at that factory where others had been turned away. It was our own small miracle to grow our faith as we read the Bible and trusted God to provide. It also made me want to share Christ with others. I knew so many people on Skid Row who needed Jesus, but I was afraid. Afraid the old gang, the ones who knew the old Frank, would just make fun of me. And then one day, while I was helping the mission hand out Bibles after work, God taught me an unexpected lesson in faith by placing someone in my path who knew the old me very well. Friends, if you're tired of your life and want to find peace, there's an answer for you. It's found in this Bible. The Bible has...
3: Hey! Frank! Frank Holm? You remember me?
0: Hmm? Oh, Hank. Sure. Good to see you.
3: What's all this?
0: Oh, wow.
3: You got religion now?
0: Well, not just religion, Hank. I believe in Jesus as my Savior.
3: Ah, get out of here. You gotta be kidding me.
0: No, it's true. My life has changed, Hank.
3: Go on. You're telling me you don't hang in bars no more?
0: I found something better. And, well, I gotta tell you, you can too. As I talked to Hank, I prayed for the courage I'd need to humble myself before him. I knew I had to accept his ridicule and criticism with kindness to show him that I'd really changed. He was the same old Hank, though. Because when he left, he asked me for a loan. I didn't have any cash, but I gave him my Bible instead and told him how much God cared about him. He didn't seem convinced, but I kept praying that he would open his heart to God. I didn't see Hank again that year until Christmas. That was when I discovered God hadn't finished teaching me lessons yet, and he used my old hard-drinking buddy Hank again to do it.
3: Home, how you been?
0: How you been, Hank?
3: Pretty good. Well, maybe not so good. Actually, you wouldn't happen to have some extra cash on you, would you?
0: I don't have much.
3: Not even for an old friend at Christmas?
0: All right. Yeah, sure. I only got $1 left for my rent, but if you need it...
3: Well, that's all I wanted to know.
0: What?
3: Here, take this.
0: $10?
3: You need it, don't you?
0: I've been

0: praying about my rent, but...
1: Then that's for you. Now, can I tell you something?
0: Yeah, sure, Hank.
1: I didn't expect to see another Christmas.
0: What do you mean?
1: Well, that day, when you gave me your Bible, I was ready to pack it in. I thought taking my life was my only choice to find peace.
0: I'm sorry, Hank. I didn't know that.
1: But there you were, a changed man, telling me that God could change my life, too. And for the first time, I started to believe that.
0: Really? You mean you trusted in Christ, Hank?
1: Best day of my life. I started depending on God instead of drinking. So see? I owe you one, my friend.
0: No, no. Not me, Hank. Jesus. It was Jesus who rescued us. No matter the situation that causes a life to be wasted, Hank Norsky and I were living proof that with God, there are no hopeless cases. Now, through the years, I actually look forward to the holidays, and I often find myself back at the mission, eager to hear the Christmas story again, and eager to share Jesus with those who need his peace the most.
2: Welcome, everyone. We have a special guest with us tonight, someone who, not so long ago, spent Christmas Eve with us, feeling lost and alone.
3: Frank Holm. Step up here and tell us how God worked in your life that night.
0: Thanks, Todd. I just want to say, if your heart is broken this Christmas, Jesus can change all of that tonight. I know, because my heart has been shattered too. I was a forgotten man, lonely, with no hope for the future, until I found the greatest Christmas gift of my life. And you can too. That gift is Jesus.
4: Listening friend, Jesus tells us in Matthew 11, "Come unto me, all ye that labor and are heavy laden, and I will give you rest." The greatest gift ever given at Christmas was the gift of God's only Son, Jesus. Frank Holm spent the rest of his days telling others that faith in Jesus can change a life. Have you found that faith, friend? And if you have never put your faith in Christ, why not do so now? It will be the best Christmas of your life. Romans chapter 10, verses 9 and 10 promise that if thou shalt confess with thy mouth the Lord Jesus, and shalt believe in thine heart that God hath raised him from the dead, thou shalt be saved. For with the heart man believeth unto righteousness, and with the mouth confession is made unto salvation. 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This is program number 3649. Heard in the true story of Frank Holm Christmas Classic were David Mink, Peggy Roeder, Oksana Fedunishin, Jeff Lupitin, Michael Wallner, and Dave Kappas. 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Recording engineer David Pierczynski. Script Karen Knight. And I'm Timothy Gregory. Unshackled is produced by Pacific Garden Mission to show through true stories that if your life is empty, it can be filled to overflowing. 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So until next time, unless our Lord returns before then, I'm Timothy Gregory reminding you that the doors to Pacific Garden Mission are open night and day. Thanks for listening. Have a Merry Christmas, and may God

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4: With SRN News, I'm Jason Walker. A Delta Airlines flight and a high-flying set of fireworks reportedly came into contact. Here's John Scott.
5: The pilot of Delta Flight 1076 notified air traffic controllers just before landing at Chicago Midway International Airport on Saturday night that a firework hit the commercial airliner. The pilot described feeling a big bang on the plane. Both the Federal Aviation Administration and Delta said the plane landed safely. None of the 52 passengers or 6 crew members were injured, and mechanics found no damage to the aircraft. John Scott reporting.
4: Former Trump economic advisor Steve Moore tells Salem Radio Network New York City Mayor Democrat Socialist Zoran Mamdani is going to offer free buses, but someone has to pay for it. Nothing is free in this country.
6: People are very angry about inflation and the rising cost of services and goods, you know, housing, healthcare, groceries, filling up your tank. But if you look at the things over the last 30 years that are the most expensive, where you've had the most inflation, it's been in areas like healthcare and education. Gee, who runs the healthcare and education industry? Oh, yeah, government. So now we're going to hand over all the rest of the industries to government. How stupid is that? You know, they're going to have free bus service and free housing in New York City. Well, who's going to pay for that?
4: Meanwhile, severe weather forcing the cancellation of several celebrations in the eastern part of the United States over the long holiday weekend hit hard parts of Connecticut and Pennsylvania, where celebrations there were shut down. In Boston, a fireworks show and later concert where folks there were told to briefly seek shelter before the events resumed. In New York and Pittsburgh, nothing was stopped, but at least they had to shift back in time to accommodate some very rough weather. This is SRN News.
7: Here we are, starting out on the second half of the year. I know, it all seemed to go by so fast. It doesn't seem that long ago that we were shouting,
8: Happy New Year!
7: Or looking forward to the trees and plants getting their first buds of the spring. As we all realize that this year is flying by, may we stop and think about all that God has already done for us since we turned the calendar over. It hasn't always been easy, and we've had some challenging times. But all in all, it's been a good year so far. And hopefully we've learned a thing or two when those difficult days came. As a radio ministry, we always want to be around when you need us. We too experience a few tough days along with the good ones. But together, we're doing God's work while He has us here on planet Earth. 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
9: 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And thank you.
4: Presbyterian Church USA rejecting monogamy. Here's correspondent Michael Harrington.
10: A committee of the Presbyterian Church USA has declared a proposed amendment that would have required all clergy to be in monogamous relationships out of order, but did refer it for, quote, future study. The amendment was greeted with vigorous opposition from LGBT groups within the PCUSA, claiming it was designed to restrict the lifestyle choices of homosexuals. Critics say the denomination is actually flirting with polyamory, as are some others. Michael Harrington reporting.
4: A report by President Trump's Religious Liberty Commission says separation of church and state does not mean the banishing of religion from public life, but rather keeping church and state in a kind of balance. Now, the report touts the value of religion in society in terms of providing humanitarian work, anchoring families, and acting as a conscience monitoring. SRN News correspondent Donna Warder reports on this week's scheduled court appearance for the young man accused of assassinating Charlie Kirk nearly 1 year ago.
11: A 5-day preliminary hearing is scheduled to start Monday for Tyler Robinson, the 23-year-old man accused of assassinating Charlie Kirk last September 10th, while Kirk was addressing a crowd of thousands at Utah Valley University. Kirk's widow and parents are expected to be in court in Utah, and the hearing will be live-streamed. The proceedings focus on whether there's enough evidence to try Robinson for aggravated murder and whether the death penalty is warranted, which the prosecution is requesting. They say DNA consistent with Robinson's was found on the trigger of the rifle used to kill Kirk, as well as the fired cartridge casing, 2 unfired cartridges, and a towel used to wrap the weapon. Robinson has not entered a plea. I'm Donna Warder.
4: And more details at srnnews.com.
12: It's not what you say as much as how you live. Psalm 101 verse 2 says, I will be careful to live a blameless life. When will you come to my aid? I will lead a life of integrity in my own home. Psalm 101, verse 2.

Well, how are you holding up by this time of night? Sometimes I wish I had a microphone right where you are so you could tell me. Wouldn't surprise me that I would hear words like tenuous, tentative, barely. And you know, that's the way it is. If you've had a whole day of work, interaction with people, maybe even some struggles along the way, or could be a few laughs. At any rate, you're looking good. Probably any teenagers or children listening to us tonight would most likely say, "How do you know? You can't see me." That's true. But even if I could see you, and you were to give me a response to the question, "How are you holding up?" or "How are you doing or feeling?" would I see the real you, or would there be a defense mechanism, a coat of armor, something that would hide? Interesting, in our interplay with others, there are those kinds of personalities where you really know within a few seconds sometimes that person. They are translucent, transparent, and you begin to find out that both of you are vulnerable. This is Night Sounds. I'm Bill Pierce, and every time we come together like this on the air, I give our half hour a title or a label. We identify something that's going to be discussed. So tonight I decided to call our time together Beneath the Surface. What are you and I like beneath the surface?

Song of Prayer, with which we open our program musically tonight. If we're going to be covered with some sort of an aura of respectability or impressiveness, may it be God supplied, and it can happen, that we can be so close to our Creator in our fellowship with Him that people will be able to sense it, maybe not define it all the time. In our program tonight with the title, Beneath the Surface, or What Are You Really Like? The Real You. When we talk with others or converse with them or share with them, are we at all transparent? Arthur Halliday, who is a physician, and his wife Judy, who is a registered nurse, have authored a book with the title Silent Hunger. Basically, it's addressed to those who are trying to overcome compulsive eating and overweight. But within this book is some related material that is well worth adhering to. One of the titles of a chapter in here is Living Unwrapped. They said, quote, if we discard our grave clothes, what on earth will happen to us? We all want to look good. We all have a need to make a good impression. And the tendency of our old nature is to do whatever or cover up whatever we think we must to present ourselves in what we consider to be the most acceptable light. Most of us think that if we reveal our innermost selves, we will be rejected and abandoned, isolated, and hungry for intimacy. But the truth is that our grave clothes, that outer covering, are the greatest barrier to intimacy. The more we reveal of ourselves, the more vulnerable and transparent we are, the more appealing, attractive, and authentic we become. And instead of exuding the odor of death, we can emit the sweet fragrance of Christ. Something else can take possession of us. That would be His nature. And it is so possible. I've often said I have no idea of the mechanics or how God does things. But when He works, we'll know it. One woman said, all these years, I've told myself that I was managing brilliantly by using my humor and intelligence to keep people at a distance because I believed that I wasn't worthy of any real intimacy. I considered distant intimacy as a success. To unwrap my grave clothes, let go of my old beliefs and fears, and allow people to get closer was simultaneously astonishing and terrifying. The astonishing thing was that the more I revealed, the more people really cared about me, and it was terrifying because I realized I didn't know how to simply be who I am. We talk about vulnerability often on the program. I've been through so many valleys and who knows what along the way here in the communications media that I've come to the conclusion that I have nothing to lose to be transparent. In fact, somebody came up to me at a concert one time and they said, I can't believe it. You're like you are. I didn't know how to respond to that. I felt like giving an answer like, well, I feel more like I am now than I did this time yesterday. Then we get into psychobabble or something. But what that person was saying was they couldn't believe that I came across in person the way they hear on the radio. Why is that? And I told this person, I don't know how else to be. I'm not a very good actor when it comes to that kind of cover-up, and I'm not sure that I'm a very good liar either.
But is this all bad? If we ask the Spirit of God to live within us and to take control of who and what we are, I believe He will do it. And these matters that we discuss on the air night by night, I've often said are so far beyond me that I hesitate sometimes even to come into the studio because I'm over my head. But anyone who touches God by faith is in a new dimension. And that's why He gives the courage for me to get in here, activate the machinery and the equipment, open the microphones, and level with you. And the beautiful thing about it is, you do the same. Once we let our guards down, and we're not afraid to let people see who we are, be surprised some of the wonderful things that can happen in interrelation. Even in families. You'd think that in a family, there'd be no holds barred. But unfortunately, in that most intimate of relationships and environments, there's a lot of cover-up, isn't there? And a lot of anger. Tonight's program, with the title Beneath the Surface, I have prayed that the Lord would be present because He's the one we want to listen to. He's the one we want to be centerpiece in all of our music, our conversation. What we say, it's what we are. And I know that you are sensitive enough to realize that if I were really conning you, it wouldn't be long before you'd expose me somehow. And I would have no recourse. In fact, I don't know as God would have allowed us to remain on the air this long. What is it that you and I want more than anything else? Well, I would say one answer should be to know God, to have a relationship with Him and to help others, and to be the best that we can be in love, in service, in anything that we can do or become. In fact, the word anything I'm going to bring in our music right now. Here's the group Treasure to tell us what they'd rather be than anything else.

The group treasure and the song of prayer, Lord, I give myself to you because, more than anything, I need you. I want you to be evident and to be expressed through my life. And this is totally possible and probable as we surrender ourselves to our Lord Jesus. This is the first and foremost privilege that we can enjoy in our lives. I'm so glad tonight that on this program, as we continue, we can realize that the Lord upholds us. I don't know what your feelings or your environment or passions or condition might be spiritually and emotionally, mentally tonight, but what a privilege it is to be able to gather in this place. Wherever we are, you where you happen to be and I in the studio, the miracle of radio, and share with each other. The unfortunate thing is that your response is delayed and the immediacy factor is not here. Nonetheless, we do the most we can with what God has given us. And I'd be delighted to hear from you. So many of you write, and it's a joy to read your mail because you're so open. There aren't many secrets kept in our mail call. Not that we want to expose and be exposed all the time, but we get rid of a lot of surface noise and unnecessary business and stuff that get in the way before we get down to really communicating one with another. Thank you for being who and what you are and for expressing yourself. If we can stand with you in your concerns of prayer, we certainly want to do this. In fact, we've just finished producing a series of 8 programs in a very attractive binder to the subject of prayer, intercession, unanswered prayer, and many various avenues of this great communication possibility, the most powerful force in the universe, prayer. And if you get into the Old Testament at all and see what they had to go through to pray back in those days, wow, what a fantastic privilege we have to live tonight under the umbrella of the grace of God when we can come into the Holy of Holies through Jesus Christ, the one great mediator, and bear our hearts to the Lord. If we can stand with you in prayer, please let us know. Our mailing address, Night Sounds, Wheaton, Illinois, 60189. All of us have a tendency to think that the parts of us that are lovable are all the external things, our appearance, our skills, our performance, our successes. Do any of you recall the old Invisible Man movie? You might remember that as the bandages came off, there was nothing on the inside. The only thing that gave this being form were the bandages. And equating this with us, it seems that we're afraid so much that when the grave clothes, the external wrappings, come off, people will see nothing lovable on the inside. The truth is that people are drawn to us when we're willing to reveal our true selves, when we show who we really are and are willing to risk genuine intimacy. Now, I hope tonight that I'm realistic enough to also know that there have been cases when one person is vulnerable, revealing himself or herself, where the other person is neurotic, and they feed on this, absorb it and give nothing back, or use it as leverage or weapon. So I think that we have to ask the discernment and wisdom of the Spirit of God as we share with one another. There are times when it's not the better part of wisdom that we be so transparent. In fact, I was speaking with one of our associates just this morning, and we both decided that in a certain existing situation in the ministry, that we must be careful how much
we reveal. So it's not just a total at random abandonment of all withholding of ourselves or protection, but balance. When we show who we really are and are honest with others, that begins to rub off. God's purpose is to satisfy our silent hunger for intimacy by unwrapping the grave clothes of our addictions and drawing us into deeper intimacy with Himself, consequently with others. So when we can't accomplish this, we attempt to numb the pain and protect ourselves or give off some sort of a synthetic. May the Lord's blessing, His leading, His credibility rub off on us. I'd like to read tonight from the book of Numbers in the Old Testament a beautiful benediction. As the Lord said to Moses in Numbers chapter 6, beginning at verse 22, the Lord said to Moses, "Tell Aaron and his sons, this is how you are to bless the Israelites. Say to them, the Lord bless you and keep you. The Lord make his face to shine upon you and be gracious unto you. The Lord lift up his countenance upon you and give you peace." Here is the group voice track to close with this beautiful benediction.

The Lord lift up his countenance upon you and give you peace. Beautiful benediction tonight, delivered for us in song as we close by the group Voice Trek from their album called Angels, and it certainly sounded like it, didn't it? May the Lord go with you in peace tonight. The peace of Christ rules in our hearts, quieting our warring impulses, distracting compulsions and the demands of our addictions. And that equates with peace, doesn't it? Thank you so much for sharing in these moments tonight. I appreciate you and would love to hear from you. Our mailing address is Night Sounds, Wheaton, Illinois, 60189. So many of you have written for a catalog that gives a total overview of all of the ministries of Night Sounds. So let's be ourselves before God and each other, okay? We'll be the better for it. Until we meet again, in his peace and providence, a good night.

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1: 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James 5, verse 16. 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
1: When's the last time you had a really bad day? 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
1: 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It is easy to feel discouraged when we have a bad day, but let's choose to fix our eyes on Jesus and let's trust Him to give us the strength we need.
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3: With SRN News, I'm Jason Walker. New polling suggesting that Democrats may be facing a tougher path than expected in the battle for control of the U.S. Senate. More from correspondent Ken Lorman.
4: A Fox News poll finds Republican Senator Susan Collins leading Democrat Graham Platner by 3 points in Maine. Meantime, Democrats could face a difficult numbers game nationally. They need a net gain of 4 seats to win Senate control, but currently lead in only one Republican-held seat, North Carolina. Republicans hold advantages in Iowa, Alaska, and Ohio, with Texas rated as a toss-up. A number of political analysts say the map favors Republicans because many of the key contests are in traditionally red states. Ken Lorman reporting.
3: In Texas, the state attorney general is speaking out.
5: Speaking with me, Texas Attorney General and Republican Senate candidate Ken Paxton discussed why he believes election integrity is critical to the future of the country.
6: Because if you cannot protect your elections, the left will take them over by cheating. And once they control it, then they control the apparatus. They'll never let you go. They'll cheat forever. And so it's very important that you maintain that election integrity and that we gain it back through things like the Save America Act. Because if we lose that, we are going to lose the country because nothing else will be done. We'll be stuck in elections that are not true and not fair.
5: Willie Nelson, Washington.
3: President Trump has pardoned 11 people. They include 9 who were identified by the White House as having helped people bypass emissions control systems on a number of vehicles. Severe weather forcing the cancellation of numerous Independence Day celebrations in several states in the Northeast. Spectators at Boston's fireworks and eventual concert were told to briefly seek shelter, which they did before a few events later resumed. This is SRN News.
1: 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Have a great day.
3: A backlash against one particular Bible. Michael Harrington explains.
7: The Passion Translation stirred some controversy when it was first released, but now there's a positive outcry. A growing number of clergymen and churches, including some who promoted the paraphrased translation up to now, are rejecting it following an investigation promoted by apologist Mike Winger. There are accusations that lead translator Brian Simmons may have included inaccuracies and strayed from original biblical languages. Michael Harrington reporting.
3: Supreme Court's decision to uphold state laws barring boys from playing against girls is accepted by most Americans. An AP poll finds roughly 60% of adults strongly or somewhat favor keeping males off of female teams in both high schools and in colleges and universities. Meanwhile, two dozen Republican-led states have adopted transgender sports bans. SRN News. President Trump slated to head to the NATO summit this week in Turkey.
8: President Trump has hinted he could make news at the upcoming NATO summit in Turkey. As the U.S. president threatens to scale back America's role in NATO and Europe, he has offered only praise for the summit's host, Turkish President Recep Erdogan.
9: I'm going out of respect to President Erdogan.
8: The warm ties between the two leaders mean the U.S. might sell jet engines and potentially F-35 fighter jets to Turkey. The two-day NATO summit starts July 7th in Ankara. I'm Jennifer King.
3: A handful of countries in the OPEC Plus oil-producing alliances say they now plan to increase their outputs modestly by next month. The fallout from Venezuela's powerful earthquakes evolving into a major test for acting President Delcy Rodriguez. She's scrambling to prevent the humanitarian disaster from possibly becoming political in nature. More details, srnnews.com.
10: It's not what you say as much as how you live. Psalm 101 verse 2 says, I will be careful to live a blameless life. When will you come to my aid? I will lead a life of integrity in my own home. Psalm 101 verse 2.

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1: Why did Paul say, the real stumbling block to a Jew for accepting Jesus is the cross? I find it all so wonderful. Why is that such a struggle for them?
2: What does the cross mean to you? Is it some symbolic religious icon, or do you really see it as the hinge of all things in this world? Hi, I'm Keith Kelly, and I'm so glad that you've joined us for this last teaching segment before our weekend edition story about the concept of Messiah here on Between the Lines with Pastor Don Pate. I know that this study has really opened my eyes to the whole dilemma of what separates Christianity from Judaism. The determination of Jesus as Messiah or Jesus as just another charismatic leader who got a bunch of people deceived in some misconstrued messianic ferment. Let's join Pastor Don now for one last look at this issue before our weekend story edition called Ananias Finds the Messiah.
3: Do you have any idea why Paul called the cross the stumbling block for the Jews? I think most Christians probably don't. You remember the passage, of course. Paul is dealing with his concerns in Christianity and the baby Christians. And he says, look, you know, some of you in your witnessing, you don't understand why your fellow Jews, you know, they don't get it. And you don't understand why your Gentile neighbor doesn't get it. Well, let me share with you, Paul says. He says, let me share in several passages, in some of the early passages of 1 Corinthians, first couple chapters, you can find it there. You can find it in Romans. Paul struggles with this, and he says, look, let me clarify with you. He says, number one, you know, here in the first couple chapters of 1 Corinthians, your Greek friends, they worship wisdom. They think wisdom is the ultimate, and therefore, If a God is really a God, then you and I can't affect him because it's not wise. There's no logic to it. If you and I can affect a God, you know, pray to him, make him do what we want him to do, therefore he isn't really a God. He's smaller than we are. He's our servant. So in order for gods to be gods, they have to be uninvolved. They have to be distant from us. And so Paul says, look, Jesus, the very life of Jesus, the interjection of Jesus into human history as the activity of God in human history, that is foolishness with the Greeks. Because God then becomes the servant of man and he can't be God anymore. Okay, that's the foolishness that causes a problem within the Gentile world, the Greek world. That's what Paul said. But he also said the cross is the problem to the Jews. Now, in this series, we've been spending time, the whole series, we've been looking at concepts of Messiah and asking over and over again, if you are a Christian, have you ever for yourself really nailed down a healthy, excellent foundation for your belief and your claim that Jesus Christ, Jesus of Nazareth, is the Christ, the Messiah, the anointed, the chosen, the fulfillment of prophetic expectation? Have you ever done it for yourself? And in this discussion, obviously, you remember if you've been with us at all, we have seen the dilemma that Judaism has because they didn't accept Jesus. I mean, they ran after others sometimes, or some of them are still waiting. We discussed Sabbatai Shvi. We discussed Simon Bar Kokhba, some of the ones who were available messiahs, Thutis, Judas of Galilee. And then there were others who say, look, Messiah hasn't showed up yet. But then two Jews, three opinions. Do they even know what they're expecting with Messiah? Is it a person? Is it an age? Is it the nation of Israel itself? Is it an era? Is it a time? Is it individual episodes of human history? Is that what Messiah is? Two Jews, three opinions. All of the ramifications of not nailing down what Messiah was to be according to Scripture. Now, if you're a Christian, if you have done that, you may look and say, okay, I still am a little lost. Why is the cross such a stumbling block? What is there that has created such a problem for Jews? You know, that they just don't get it. They don't accept Jesus. What is the problem? Let me share with you that there are maybe sort of two overriding reasons. And there are many, many more. Obviously, we could go into a great deal of discussion on this, but let me give you sort of two things to hang your hat on a bit that you can struggle with and work your way through. Number one, Deuteronomy chapter 21, as cited by Paul also, by the way, in the third chapter of Galatians, Deuteronomy chapter 21 says something very challenging. And you as a Christian, you need to deal with it. It says, cursed is anyone who hangs on a tree. Cursed be he who hangs on a tree. And so to a Jew, from a Jewish perspective, they'd say, look, anyone who gets punished that way by the word, by the Torah, by the words of Moses, anybody who receives that kind of punishment is absolutely cursed, rejected, anathema of heaven. And the Christian answer, of course, is yes. That's the point. He who knew no sin became sin for us. In fact, if you wrestle through that verse, if you wrestle through that concept, it actually will open to you possibly an understanding you might not have had previously when you consider the story of the serpent in the wilderness and how Jesus even said that, even referred in John chapter 3, John chapter 4, along through there when Jesus talks to Nicodemus, when he talks to the woman at the well. You know, in these passages, Jesus says, look, when I get elevated, I draw all men to me. That's the reality. I am what your fathers have been looking for. And so the snake in the wilderness gets elevated, and you say, why a snake, man? I would have thought Moses would have put a lamb on a pole. No. Here is a sentence that will just, you know, shake your sandals to the core. But I believe it is absolute truth. The most abhorrent, disgusting, vile, just absolutely profane person, creature who has ever existed in the history of the universe is not Satan. It's Jesus after Gethsemane, when he took upon himself the guilt of the whole world. God so loved the world that he gave his son, that whosoever would believe on him would not perish, because his son became the curse, the condemned. That's what we as Christians accept, that Jesus, the one who knew no sin, became sin. He said, Father, I this isn't what I want, but I'll take it in Gethsemane. And he becomes abused, rejected. He becomes the suffering servant Messiah. Yes, cursed be he who hangs on a tree. It would not have been appropriate for this Messiah to have been stoned, to have been beheaded, to have been burned. He had to hang on a tree because he was cursed of God. But to Judaism, that's the dichotomy. How can the chosen one also be the rejected one? And the second reason, maybe, that the cross to a Jew is a stumbling block is that you may not know that in Judaism there's an expectation maybe of two messiahs. You've got Messiah ben David and Messiah ben Joseph. Messiah ben Joseph is, according to some of their prophetic understanding, he's supposed to die in a global conflict in the wars of Gog and Magog. But he leads the modest forces of Israel against the juggernaut of one who is called Armillus. Armillus is another name for the satanic master of evil in the universe. That's just sort of a rabbinic prophetic understanding that Ben Joseph will die in a global conflict of good and evil, this final conflict. He's slain, that this Messiah Ben Joseph is slain, and his body will lie unburied in Jerusalem for 40 days. Now, needless to say, this isn't scriptural, okay? But this, it became the understanding of some of Judaism. And that his body would lie unburied in Jerusalem for 40 days. And then a new Messiah would appear, Messiah ben David, ben David. And that Messiah would resuscitate ben Joseph. And when that new breath that is breathed in, it brings Ben Joseph back to life, and he kills Armillus. He puts down evil, and that pure breath of Ben David raises Ben Joseph to life to finish his work. And curiously, according to most of the rabbinic understanding then, that is the end of the Messiah's role. He delivers Israel to God for a great messianic banquet, but then he fades into the background. And God then takes over for last judgment and resurrection of the dead and things like that. Pouring the wine and dancing in the house of study and teaching the Torah, etc. Now, if you are a Christian. You only need one Messiah to do all of this. I mean, you don't need a Messiah ben Joseph and Messiah ben David. You don't need a separate Messiah to die and a separate Messiah then to live. You get them both in the same package. That's a second reason why Judaism maybe has a problem, is because they have a dichotomy of understanding of the role of Messiah. And even potentially with many Jews, Messiah then is not eternal. Messiah is only temporal for the benefit of the people now, and then just sort of turns it over to God. Which leads me to the third reason, to a third reason why many Jews don't accept Jesus to be Messiah. Hear, O Israel, the Lord is your Lord, the Lord is one. Within the mentality of many of Judaism, you can't have a half a God, a God-man. You can't have a son of God. You can't have any of that. God can have no other extensions. There is no other God. And to understand the Trinitarian concept of Christianity, that becomes a dilemma for Judaism. Because as you've already seen, Messiah actually fades into the background so that God steps forward in some of their expectation. In Christianity, we only need one Messiah to do all these things. And the good news is he never fades into the background. We only need one Messiah to take the devil on and to die. But then he raises himself. I have the power to lay down my life, and I have the power to take it up again, Jesus said. And he has the power to slay evil, to oversee judgment, to call forth resurrection, to head the banquet. We as Christians affirm that we accept Jesus to be all of this, and he is the extension of God that was part of our reality. I really feel that if we spend time, perhaps in front of the Christmas season or any time, reviewing again why we accept Jesus to be Messiah, we will be much better Christians. I would ask you to reaffirm again to yourself the wonderful passages of Isaiah 53, Philippians chapter 2, Revelation chapter 5, Revelation chapter 15, and so many others, and read Jesus into this, because he fits. He fulfills all the need of messianic expectation for all time. I firmly believe that. I hope you do too. Let us pray. Lord, thank you so much for the concrete nature of the scripture that gives us such a foundation of courage for the evil day in which we live. We acknowledge Jesus to be Lord, and we praise him. This is our prayer in Christ's name. Amen. Hello there, good friend. We've created a new website for you, and it's yours. We'd love to have you visit us there and take any of these resources. You use them. Our gift. It's given to you. G-I-V-E-N, the number 2, you. YOU.com. Thank you so much for enjoying Between the Lines, and blessings on you.
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1: Plants and animals that put water to work. 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And now, here's our Creation Moment's host, Ian Taylor.
2: Hydraulics are part of our everyday lives. 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So when you step on the brake pedal, that fluid can be forced from a cylinder into the braking mechanisms attached to your wheels. All hydraulic machines work in a similar way, because the fluid used will flow easily to areas where there is less pressure. Our Creator made great use of hydraulic principles in many of His creations. We have rigid bones and use fluid to expand and contract our muscles, to bend and stretch our legs. But the spider, for example, does not have a rigid skeleton, so it uses muscles to bend its legs, then pumps fluid into its leg to straighten it out. The North American dwarf mistletoe builds up a hydraulic pressure equal to that found in a truck tire in order to catapult its seeds out to a distance of almost 50 feet at a speed close to 60 miles per hour. The squirting cucumber, found in the Mediterranean area, uses the same principle to propel its seeds up to 40 feet. Unless you think that the brake system in your car came together by chance and natural forces, it doesn't make any sense to believe that spiders and other plants and animals came about without a designer and creator.
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5: Back to Genesis with Dr. John Morris, president of the Institute for Creation Research. Dr. Morris, did plants evolve?
6: Chris, according to evolution, both plants and animals evolved from an original single-cell organism which itself came from non-living chemicals. If you look in a book on plant evolution, you'll see many references to plants changing into other types. But when you look for the evidence, you'll be disappointed. Now, there is a lot of evidence that plants have varied over the years, but did they evolve from something else? We have lots of different kinds of algae and ferns and flowering plants, but no clue that any of these basic categories evolved from another. Each were created separately, just like it says in Scripture. In Genesis, we read that God created each basic type after their kind, not by changing one kind into another. Face it, Chris, evolution didn't happen. Now creation, that happened. And we read about that when we go back to Genesis.
7: Thanks, Dr. Morris.
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1: Here's a new thought. 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
1: In other words, you were always bad. 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But the good thing about that is the Bible says iron sharpens iron. And so you can grow. I mean, there might be some sparks that fly, but your spouse is a gift. 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
4: With SRN News, I'm Jason Walker. China has fired a missile from a submarine in a test launch. State media in Beijing claims that test was done somewhere in the South Pacific. FBI expanding its probe into Georgia's 2020 elections.
5: The Bureau has assigned 260 analysts from field offices nationwide to review Fulton County election records by mid-July. Federal agents previously seized ballots and other documents as part of the probe. Although Georgia's 2020 results were recounted and audited, confirming a win by Joe Biden, President Donald Trump has long argued that the election was tainted by fraud. Supporters of the review say a thorough investigation can help answer lingering questions and bolster confidence in election integrity. Ken Lorman reporting.
4: A public policy expert and former Trump economic advisor, Steve Moore, says it's a great time to be an American thanks to the Trump economy. He also adds many of the young progressives in the Democrat Party actually believe that socialism works, like Mayor Zoran Mamdani in the Big Apple.
6: It's very dangerous for our country that we have one of our two parties that has been taken over by a very radical group of young people, because most of these people are young. They're in their 20s and 30s and early 40s, and they really believed in this agenda. It will be the ruination of America, but I don't think that's going to happen. I think most Americans realize that what makes this country great is our freedoms.
4: Ukrainian forces striking an oil terminal in St. Petersburg as Kyiv continues now to ramp up bombardment of Russia's oil infrastructure. Handful of countries in OPEC Plus, that alliance, are planning to increase their outputs modestly next month, up to 188,000 barrels per day. This is SRN News.
7: This is a story of two men. A group of people wanted to help a disheveled, filthy, smelly, ragged man, so they took him in. They got him a hot bath and sent him to a barber for a shave and a haircut. They got him some new clothes. He looked good. But it wasn't long until he went back to his old way of life. Why? Because while he had a change on the outside, he didn't have a change on the inside. Then there was a lady who was walking in her community, praying for people as she walked. She came across a homeless man. She didn't try to change him, but she invited him to some meetings where he invited Jesus into his life. And then, because he had a change on the inside, he cleaned up on the outside. Hey, listen, you and I might be able to clean up the outside, but only Jesus can clean up the inside. Will you let Jesus do that for you? This is Rod Bieber with Seed Time and Harvest.
4: 50 years has brought quite a change in this country. Here's Michael Harrington.
8: On the eve of America's 250th birthday, the Pew Research Center has released a sweeping analysis of how the nation has changed since its 200th birthday in 1976. Pew reports that about 70% of adults were married at the time of the bicentennial. Today, it's only 50%. America has also seen a sharp drop in fertility, with fewer and fewer women having any children at all. Michael Harrington reporting.
4: Well, fewer members of the general population are Christian these days. Church attendance and other spiritual practices are in decline. But one thing people still do, and that's talk to God. A Barna Group poll finds 73% of American adults say they pray, well, at least once a week, and Christians pray even more. Women are generally more likely to pray than men. This is SRN News. Now, the heat wave continues across much of the country. Here's John Scott.
9: Officials believe the heat has killed at least 25 people, with 40 million people under heat alerts across the East Coast, Southeast, and Southwest. At least 18 record highs were set on the 4th of July. In the Southwest, extreme heat watches cover parts of Arizona and California, including Phoenix and Tucson, and go into effect Tuesday through Thursday. Dangerously hot conditions expected through midweek, with daytime highs reaching as high as 114 degrees. John Scott reporting.
4: Small business owners in U.S. tourist destinations say they're seeing more Americans staying at home this summer. Businesses around Lake Tahoe, also Kansas City, Asheville, North Carolina, and many others say they've noticed customers trading in their overseas vacations for road trips that are much closer to home. More details, srnnews.com.
10: It's not what you say as much as how you live. Psalm 101 verse 2 says, I will be careful to live a blameless life. When will you come to my aid? I will lead a life of integrity in my own home. Psalm 101 verse 2.

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1: Two gigantic falsehoods have diverted millions from the greatest truth in the universe. I'll return in a moment with the amazing facts about the credentials of the Creator.

0: Hello, this is Joe Cruz on the Amazing Facts broadcast, facts which affect you. You know, numerous surveys and questionnaires have confirmed that the most popular form of modern skepticism is to deny the creation story. 72% of ministers interviewed expressed varying degrees of doubt that God actually spoke the world into existence, according to the biblical account. This fundamental disbelief has led to the rejection of other foundational doctrines of Christianity, such as the virgin birth and the atonement. Now, it's interesting to notice that God apparently anticipated a lot of controversy over the Genesis record of creation. His claim of manufacturing all the staggering mass of matter by merely commanding it to exist, well, there would certainly be doubters and disbelievers of such an account. And even those who read about it and believed it would soon forget the miracle fact under the confusing influence of a million false gods who would arise. So God needed to do something unusual to preserve the knowledge of His mighty act of creation. That power to speak heaven and earth into existence would distinguish Him from all the counterfeit gods and their deceptive claims. What could He do that would constantly point mankind back to that focal week of creation when He forever established His divine authority? God chose to memorialize that convincing display of creative power by setting aside the seventh day of creation week as a holy day of rest and remembering. It would constitute a tremendous safeguard of God's sovereignty, a mark of His right to rule as the only true God. It would also, at the same time, stand as a devastating debunking of every God who had not created the heavens and the earth. The writings of Old Testament prophets are saturated with reminders and explanations of God's peculiar powers of creation. David wrote, "For all the gods of the nations are idols, but the Lord made the heavens." Psalms 96:5. Jeremiah expressed it this way, "But the Lord is the true God. He's the living God. The gods that have not made the heavens and the earth, even they shall perish. He hath made the earth by His power." Jeremiah 10:10-12. Now, did God Himself demonstrate an extreme urgency in keeping the truth of creation vividly before the eyes of the world? Yes, He did. To such a degree that He dramatically wrote into the heart of His great moral law the binding obligation of every living soul to keep the Sabbath holy, and thus to acknowledge His divine authority. Within those eternal principles forming the foundation of His government and reflecting His own perfect character, God wrote these words, "Remember the Sabbath day to keep it holy. 6 days shalt thou labor and do all thy work, but the seventh day is the Sabbath of the Lord thy God. In it thou shalt not do any work. For in 6 days the Lord made heaven and earth, the sea and all that in them is, and rested the Sabbath day. Wherefore the Lord blessed the Sabbath day and hallowed it." That's Exodus 20:8-12. Now, friends, what an act that was to highlight the omnipotent work of creation. Once a week, as the earth rotated on its axis, the Sabbath reminder would travel around the earth, reaching every man, woman, and child with the message of an instant creation. But now let's consider another important reason why God wanted the Genesis story to be remembered. In His omniscience, God could see the future course of the great adversary who had already challenged the government of heaven. Lucifer had said, "I will ascend above the stars of God. I will be like the Most High." Isaiah 14:12. His rebellious opposition government was transferred to this earth after the war in heaven, and he was determined to usurp the loyalty of millions who served the true God. Satan's plan was to destroy confidence in the authority of God's rulership. Since God had chosen to make creative power the test of His right to rule, it was only logical for Satan to make his strongest assaults in that area. Divine wisdom foresaw man's need for constant reference to those divine credentials of the one and only true God. As long as men recognized Him as the Creator, they would not be drawn to the counterfeit program of the usurper. As long as they obeyed His law and kept His Sabbath, they could not be led to deny His sovereignty. Now, Satan well understood that obedience constituted the highest test of love and loyalty, even before Paul wrote about it in Romans 16:6. Paul wrote, "To whomsoever ye yield yourselves servants to obey, his servants ye are to whomsoever ye obey." Now, Satan's dilemma was how to cause people to disobey God's law and become his servants instead of God's servants. Now, it's fascinating to look back over the ages and see the outworking of the great controversy between Christ and Satan. The contest has always focused on the issue of authority. The strategy of the evil one has been a two-pronged attack on God's claims to be the Creator. First, by the theory of evolution with its humanistic doctrine of natural selection. Second, by an age-long effort to destroy the observance of the seventh-day Sabbath, the mark of creative power. Now, we can only say in passing that each of those hellish attempts to discredit God's authority has produced a bitter success beyond all expectation. Millions have been turned into religious skeptics and agnostics as a result of Darwin's doctrine of organic evolution. Denying any fall of man, which would necessitate a savior from sin, evolution struck at the plan of redemption as well as at the fact of creation. In a similar vein, Satan's attacks on the Sabbath have led millions to disobey the one commandment in the Decalogue, which God has made the specific test of obedience to the entire law. In Exodus 16, God commanded that no manna be gathered on the Sabbath, quote, "that I may prove them whether they will walk in my law or no," verse 4. Now, the God who changes not is the same yesterday, today, and forever. And he must now look down on a world that has been subtly deceived by Satan into rejecting the only commandment that contains his seal of authority. Speaking to those who were proven in Exodus 16 and who failed the test, God said, "How long refuse ye to keep my commandments?" Another special reason that Satan hated the Sabbath was because God had made it the sign of sanctification as well as creation. "Moreover also, I gave them my Sabbaths to be a sign between me and them, that they might know that I am the Lord that sanctified them," Ezekiel 20, verse 12. You see, the Sabbath was a sign that God could recreate the human heart by the same shattering power that he could call worlds into existence. He could make a people holy just as he could make a day holy. Through both arms of his warfare, evolution and anti-Sabbath, Satan was striking at the heart of redemption while also denying the vital truth of a fiat creation. Now, if you want to read something sobering and also utterly amazing, read the history of Satan's subterfuge in gradually displacing the true Bible Sabbath. It's all there in the historical references. By the way, it's only to be found in post-New Testament history, because the unanimous record of both Old and New Testaments is in full support of the Sabbath. Now, do you remember or wonder how such an unthinkable change could have been made in one of the Ten Commandments? Let me assure you, it was not done through any ambiguity on the part of the law. The words of the Decalogue were handwritten on tables of stone by God himself, and there has never been a question as to the clear intent and meaning of the fourth commandment. God said that what he meant to say in the most simple, concise manner. No, the fact that millions have forgotten what God said, remember, is not because of any confusion over what the Bible teaches in the Ten Commandments. The rejection of the seventh-day Sabbath took place long after the days of the apostles. There's no time to delineate the mind-bending political and religious processes by which the post-apostolic church accepted a pagan substitute for the holy Sabbath of God. There's only time to examine some of the clever arguments by which Satan has consoled people in their disobedience of the fourth commandment. Playing on the prejudice created by repetitious falsehoods, Satan has beguiled millions into choosing tradition above the plain teaching of the Bible. We've been showing on this broadcast that Sunday came into human history long after the days of the apostles. Its entrance into the church took place in the days of Constantine, the first so-called Christian emperor of the Roman Empire. It is not biblical, friends. There's not a single instance in the Word of God where the first day of the week was observed as a holy day. The Bible upholds the observance of the seventh day of the week as the Christian Sabbath. Now, in these closing moments of the broadcast today, let me present absolute proof that Sunday keeping could not be a requirement of the Bible. Neither does it replace the keeping of God's true Sabbath. Now, I think most of you are acquainted with the beautiful doctrine of imputed righteousness by which we're justified through faith in Christ. Now listen carefully as I explain how Christ's sinlessness is imputed to us when we break God's law and then accept Jesus. How is a thief cleansed and pardoned from his sin, from his stealing? Well, he's pardoned because he accepts Christ's atonement for his sin. You see, Jesus lived a perfect life. That's why he's able to atone for sin. Christ did not steal in his whole lifetime. Therefore, his perfect right doing or righteousness can stand in the place of the sinner's wrongdoing. So he imputes or credits his perfect obedience to the one who has disobeyed the law. For the thief, Christ's perfect keeping of the commandment, thou shalt not steal, makes it possible for him to impute that perfect righteousness to the condemned sinner. To the liar, Christ can impute his perfect obedience to the ninth commandment, thus making atonement possible. No matter what sin is committed, Christ was sinless on that point and is able to impute his righteousness to the sinner. Thus, God, looking at the sinner, can only see the righteousness of his dear Son. Now, friends, let's suppose for a moment that it is a sin to break Sunday. Now, of course, we know it is not. There's nothing in the Bible about that. But let's just imagine that it is a sin to break Sunday. Now, millions of people, of course, believe that it is a sin, friends. But listen, if it is a sin to break Sunday, then everyone who ever broke Sunday is lost without any hope. For the simple reason that Christ never kept Sunday holy himself. Therefore, he could never save anyone else who broke it. In other words, he doesn't have any right doing on that particular point to impute to the person who comes asking for salvation and forgiveness. Now, everybody agrees that Christ kept the seventh-day Sabbath, which is Saturday. He did not keep Sunday. So if Sunday breaking is a sin, which it isn't, of course, then Christ would be a sinner and could never impute his perfect obedience to the Sunday breaker to save him from his sins. So there you have absolute proof that it's not a sin to break Sunday, friends. There's simply no law for keeping it holy. But there is a law for keeping the Sabbath holy. Jesus also kept it, and he can impart his perfect obedience to you and me. Isn't that beautiful, friends?
1: 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Until next time, remember this amazing fact. Jesus loves you. He is the way, the truth, and the life that will set you free.

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1: When the enemy wants us to give up to depression, regardless of what we feel, where do we keep our eyes? When the enemy even is able to trip us up, do we just give up in that moment, or what do? Keep our eyes on Jesus. Micah 7:8 says this, "Do not rejoice over me, my enemy. Though I fall, I will rise. Though I dwell in the darkness, the Lord will be a light for me." That is my life motto. I don't plan to fail, but you know what? I've got a plan for every time I do. I'm running a race. So what do I do in that race? I get up, turn back towards the mark, towards the finish line, and head there as if my life depended on it. Because guess what? It does. So there is only one person I give up to. And who is that? Jesus. I don't surrender to the enemy. I surrender only to the Lord. All that I am, every feeling, every temptation, everything that truly does identify me.

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1: Imagine knowing Martin Luther. 14th century artist Albrecht Dürer did. In fact, he knew some of the greatest minds of his time and crafted artwork for them. Dürer was considered by many to be a creative genius, but he turned his attention to his heavenly creator, saying, "Painting is a useful art when it's of a godly sort and employed for holy edification." Over 70 paintings, 1,000 drawings, and hundreds of other works bear Dürer's name, but they also point to God with their biblical themes. Filled with talent and surrounded by the affluent, Dürer could have lived in the circles of the elite. He chose to make his artwork affordable, introducing a great audience to an eternal message. Despite acclaim, Albrecht Dürer humbled himself and allowed God to be the painter of his life. He was a living example of James 4:10, which says, "Humble yourselves before the Lord, and he will exalt you." Bible for Life is brought to you by the ESV Bible. 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

0: morning? 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
3: It's not what you say as much as how you live. 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
2: For in 1 hour is thy judgment come. Babylon falls quickly. Things can change very, very rapidly. See, if I end up running from the Lamb when He reappears, something has gone terribly wrong in my life. The Messiah not only has to fulfill all those Old Testament prophecies, not only does He have to die in the exact year that Daniel chapter 9 says, but He also has to accept the guilt of every human sin right before He dies and then die within that 24-hour period. I will pay the penalty and I will die that same day. God never forces the mind. So first Jesus prayed that those who follow Him would be separated from the world based on what this book says right here. So God has His sign, and the devil has his mark or his sign of authority. And it's up to us to decide which way we will go. Good evening, everybody. I thought I was going to blow away last night and this morning. Our motorhome was going like this.
3: That's just the beginning.
2: But we walked out the door this morning and the kids said, our little rug is gone. I was afraid I'd have to chase it down the street, but it had just fallen underneath. So anyways, it's good to be here with you. A few nights ago, we looked at the topic of creation. And we looked at some things in astronomy and space, as well as things within our own bodies, and saw some pretty compelling evidence that the Bible is true, right? That God created us, just like the Bible says. Tonight, we are going to look at probably the other story in the Bible, right after the creation story, that is most doubted or contested by the world, and that is the story of Noah's flood. So our topic tonight is a deluge, geologic evidence of a global flood. Now, there is a lot that we could talk about in connection with the flood. We're going to limit ourselves to the surface features that we can all see on the surface of the earth. So you don't need special training in geology, which is good news for me and maybe for you as well. These are things that are easily visible that you can see as you're driving down the road or look at pictures of the surface of the earth. We're not going to talk about the fossils either, even though that's really interesting. We'll have to save that for another series sometime. 2 Peter chapter 3, verses 5 and 6 tells us this: by the word of God, the heavens were of old, and the earth standing out of the water and in the water, whereby the world that then was, being overflowed with water, perished. Now, if you remember the creation story, there in Genesis chapter 1, on day 1, God creates light, and on day 2, He separates the waters, doesn't He? And by the end of day 2, you have the waters above the firmament, and then there are waters beneath the firmament. And we'll see here that as the flood progresses, God is essentially undoing or reversing His work of creation. The waters that were above come crashing down, and the waters that were beneath come shooting up. And everything in the middle has a really tough time for about 1 year. And God is, in many senses, setting the reboot button on creation. Here is a brief outline of the history of the flood. And this is all taken from Genesis chapter 6, 7, and 8. And on the very left-hand side, you'll see a tally of the total number of days. So we start on day zero here. The Bible tells us that in the 600th year of Noah's life, on the 17th day of the second month, this is when the flood began and the windows of heaven were opened. And then for 40 days and 40 nights, it rains, right? And those windows stay open for these 40 days. And it eventually reaches a height of 15 cubits or about 20 feet above the highest mountains that then existed on the earth. The next number we're given is a few verses later, still in Genesis 7, and going into the early verses of Genesis 8. We have 150 days as the length when the floodwaters were really ravaging the earth. And at the end of the 150 days, the fountains of the great deep are closed, and then the waters began to recede after that. That lasts for a while. We go all the way up to 224 days, and on the first day of the 10th month, the tops of the mountains become visible. And one of the fascinating things that we'll just touch on very briefly is that mountains were rising at this time. A lot of the great mountain chains, like the Rocky Mountains that we see on Earth today, weren't there at the beginning of the flood. But by the time that the waters had receded off the land, they were still rising and maybe continued to rise for some of those mountain chains. Then on day 314, this was the 601st year of Noah's life. On the first day of the first month, Noah removes the cover of the ark. I guess that was his birthday present, wasn't it? We're going to look outside, see what we can see here. And then finally on day 370, Noah and his family leave the ark. So just over 1 year they spent inside the ark there. Now, we're going to focus in on about the first four sections or time periods that we see here. So we'll just start with the very beginning of the flood. Genesis 7, verse 11 tells us, in the 600th year of Noah's life, in the second month, the 17th day of the month, the same day were all the fountains of the great deep broken up, and the windows of heaven were opened. Now, we don't know exactly what the continents looked like before the flood. We can be pretty sure that they didn't look like what they look like today, right? How do we know this? Well, beneath every single ocean, running basically through the middle of most of these oceans, the Pacific would be the exception here, the red lines that you see here, these are the mid-ocean ridges. Essentially great mountain chains running down the length of the oceans, and especially the Mid-Atlantic Ridge you can see here runs almost from the North Pole down to the South Pole. So tens of thousands of miles long. And these represent where the tectonic plates, which the continents flowed on, were moving at the time of the flood. And the Bible is pretty clear in the verse we just read that the great fountains of the deep, you know, opened up and shot upward. So there were probably great geysers of water under great pressure, as well as a lot of volcanic activity at the beginning of the flood here. And a lot of these mountain chains under the oceans are essentially underwater volcanoes. And what seems most likely happened as the flood began is these volcanoes, opened up, and the lava and molten rock from the interior of the earth would have started mixing with the ocean water, vaporizing it almost instantly. One video I was actually looking at today as I was finishing my preparations here, they were saying that it could have been up to 1,000 degrees Celsius as these volcanoes spewed out their molten rock and then it fell back in the ocean. So that's extremely hot and would have instantly sent clouds of vapor into the sky, which then in turn would cool and add to the rain that's falling. So you can imagine the absolute chaos. Now, you can also see in this map here that it's pretty clear that as these mid-ocean ranges were growing, they were at the same time pushing the continents apart. This is what it looks like now. You know, again, we can't know exactly what was happening, but most likely the land masses were splitting apart and then maybe crashing into each other again, and then maybe splitting apart several times over the course of the flood. How do we know that? Well, here is an artist's rendition of what's often called Pangaea. And you've probably heard of that, this supercontinent that existed way back in the past. And in this drawing, you see North America kind of in the middle here, just a little bit to the upper, or the upper left. And then right beneath it is South America. And then right next to that, to the right, you see Africa. And Europe then is kind of turned up this way to the going off of what is now Canada. And then Asia is almost looking over the globe like this. And what's interesting is that the Appalachian Mountain Range, which is labeled here, I don't know if you can see it, if it's big enough. The Appalachian Mountain Range is butting right up against the mountains in Morocco, the Atlas Mountains here in Morocco. They were the same mountain chain at some point. And then there's also the Caledonia or Caledonide Mountains in Scandinavia, which were part of the same mountain chain. And they eventually, as the continent split apart, obviously became separate mountain chains separated by vast oceans. Now, we'll come back to what happened to the Appalachian Mountains before we're finished here. Obviously, they're not as tall as the Rocky Mountains or lots of other very tall mountain ranges today. But there's pretty good evidence that they could have been among the highest mountains in the earth at some point, were it not for all of the erosion that took place as the water was rushing off the continents. But we'll get to that. So that's a very basic and very quick idea of what was happening at the beginning of the flood. There was great volcanic activity. The earth literally was splitting apart. The continents were sliding all around and crashing into each other, forming mountain chains, then splitting apart once again. Let's go to the next stage of the flood now. This is the first 40 days where obviously the water continues increasing in its level. And Genesis chapter 7 in verse 18 says, "The waters prevailed and were increased greatly upon the earth, and the ark went upon the face of the waters." And I've highlighted the progression that you can kind of see in these verses. So verse 18 says that the waters prevailed. In verse 19, the Bible's a little more specific, right? It says the waters prevailed greatly. So you can see the rise of the waters here. "And all the high hills that were under the whole heaven were covered." And then verse 20, we reach the maximum height of the waters. 15 cubits upward did the waters prevail, and the mountains were covered. Now, a lot of times, those skeptical of the flood story will say, okay, the highest mountain on earth today is Mount Everest, almost 30,000 feet. You're saying that the water was covered by 30,000 feet plus 15 feet of water? Well, no. The Himalayas, just like these other mountain ranges, would have risen in the later stages of the flood. So the Bible is not saying that we had to have that much water covering the face of the earth. Just enough to cover whatever the original landform was. Okay, so do we have evidence that the entire surface of the earth was at one time covered with water? And the answer is yes, there is very abundant evidence. And some of the clearest that we see is represented here with the White Cliffs of Dover over in England. These are 300 some feet tall, at least in this section here. And this is a solid chalk layer. And the only way this chalk can be formed is underwater. And it's composed essentially of coccoliths, which are algae, and then other larger animals. So you are seeing the remains of billions upon trillions of little tiny sea creatures in these chalk layers. Had to be formed underwater, under pressure. And geologists tell us that you can find these chalk layers everywhere in the world. They're not always as visible as we see here, but these chalk layers are found in all parts of the globe. So this is a strong indication that, yes, indeed, the entire surface of the earth was covered with a layer of chalk. And it's composed of these same animal skeletons all over the place. Here's Mount Everest. And they found marine fossils way up high on Mount Everest. You can see the picture, it's probably a little dark and hard to see, of the fossil there in the lower right-hand corner. But very interesting that even way up in the Himalaya Mountains, we find these little tiny marine fossils. So clearly, these mountains at some point were underwater as well. Now, we've got to talk about the geologic column, right? This is the vertical stacking of the rock layers. And I think we're probably all familiar with that. And if you've ever visited the Grand Canyon, what an amazing sight, right? You can see these layers just stacked like pancakes on top of each other. You can see it in other places as well. So let's spend a few minutes here talking about the geologic column. Now, it's divided into four basic groups, which you see in the left-hand column there. Starting at the bottom, you have what is sometimes called the primitive rock layers. These are where you find few or no fossils at all, and it's mostly, it's not the sedimentary rock that you get in the upper three levels. It's things like granite or igneous rock, rock that comes from volcanoes, or metamorphic rock, which comes from heat and pressure. They come from other types of rocks. So what's interesting here is that the top three layers, the Paleozoic, the Mesozoic, and the Cenozoic, are all sedimentary rock. That means they're composed of sand, silt, animal remains or plant remains that are laid down. And at the Grand Canyon, of course, they're laid down in almost perfectly flat layers, just like this, without any interruption between. Now, the boundary between the primitive and the Paleozoic, if you look in the middle column, there's that Cambrian layer. And you've probably heard of the Cambrian explosion, right? This is that layer of sediment, the lowest layer of sediment that we find in the geologic column. And all of a sudden, whereas we had few or no fossils in those primitive rocks down beneath, when you reach this first layer of sediment, or the Cambrian layer, all of a sudden there's all kinds of small little invertebrate animals. And so in the conventional evolutionary viewpoint, they call this the Cambrian explosion. They believe this is when life first started appearing and evolving. Right above that, and I don't have it on this chart here, this would be in the Ordovician layer. There's another explosion of life where the variety of life expands greatly. So it's very interesting in these very first two bottom layers, you know, this early sediment that is laid down, you find several explosions, so to speak, of life and variety. And if you look on the right side of the, or the right column here, you see the life forms. And as you work your way up the geologic column, you get more and more complex forms of life, right? You start with those little unicellular sea animals, and then little invertebrates, and then amphibians. And then by the time you get to the Mesozoic layer, we have some plants that start showing up, and then reptiles at the top of that. And then the Cenozoic, which would be the most recent or the last layer that is laid down. Then you come to the mammals, modern plants, and then finally humans. Now, the evolutionists look at this, and, you know, in their paradigm, the lower they're looking millions of years back, even billions of years. So under that paradigm or way of looking at things, they find the simplest animals down there. Well, that's what evolved first, and then you work your way up over time until you finally reach humans here at the top. From a creationist standpoint, we can see these top three sedimentary layers as stages of the flood. And rather than a record of life as it develops slowly over time, what we're actually looking at in the fossil record is a record of death, the animals that were buried first. And it also makes sense, doesn't it, that those smallest, weakest marine animals would get buried first. And then you'd get your fish and amphibians. And as you work your way up the geologic column, you get those animals that are stronger and more intelligent, that can avoid the waters for longer. And it makes sense that the humans would be at the top because, boy, if I'd been there in the waters, I'd be looking for a way to stay alive as long as possible, right? So same set of data, but depending on your paradigm, you can come out with very, very different results. So let's look now. This boundary line that you see, and I'll put a dotted or a dashed line here, this is called the Great Nonconformity. And again, this is something that geologists find all over the place, but it's most clearly seen out here in the western United States. Non-sedimentary rocks in the bottom half of our picture here, and then the sedimentary rocks are laid down in an almost exactly flat, straight line. And what is interesting here, or challenging to the evolutionary view, is that under the evolutionary view, they believe that these non-sedimentary rocks on the bottom were laid down up to a billion years ago, and then the sedimentary rocks are maybe only 500 million years ago at the bottom. And so the problem that they have is that you have a half a billion years missing between these two layers, right where that nonconformity is. Now, if you had any kind of rock, even hard granite, exposed for 500 million years, do you think at the end of that time period you'd have a tabletop flat surface? or would you have the kind of erosion and canyons and scouring and scraping that we find today? It wouldn't be a flat surface, would it? So this is very challenging for those that have the, you know, this conventional evolutionary worldview. Where is the missing hundreds of millions of years there? It's simply not there. It's not a problem under a creationist or biblical worldview, because what we're simply looking at are the first layers of sediment laid down in the flood. And these floodwaters, think of tidal waves, possibly thousands of feet high, washing over the continents. Under that kind of force and pressure, even granite would get scoured clean, like a hot knife through butter. And that's exactly what we're looking at here as these layers are laid down. Now, here's something else interesting. These are all sedimentary rocks, and you'll notice that they've been bent and folded and twisted in all kinds of beautiful shapes. The only way that this can happen is if these rocks have been laid down and they're wet, and then other forces have acted on them to bend these half-dried layers of rock before they actually dry. Right? No matter what kind of rock, you can't take it and twist it like this, can you? Once it's dried, it's going to break if you try to manipulate it like this. So some really fascinating shapes that we see, and this happens all over the world. You can see just a couple examples: Greece, New Mexico, California. Here's a particularly beautiful example from Norway. This is an island, and look at the ship down there. Okay, this is one big rock sitting out there, and look at those massive layers of rock that have just been twisted and bent very beautifully this way. The only way that happens is if it's been underwater and it has not yet dried. So we're looking at a very rapid process, aren't we? Not something that has slowly taken place over millions and millions of years. Now let's go back to the Grand Canyon for a moment. Grand Canyon, more or less, is about a mile deep, so 5,000 some feet deep. And over much of it, the top 4,000 feet of the canyon are these layers of sedimentary rock that have been laid down. So what we are asking here, what we're going to look at, is how many feet of sediment could have been laid down in the flood? And that's what we want to look at here. Just north of the Grand Canyon is what is called the Grand Staircase National Monument. And this stretches into southern Utah. And it's a very, very fascinating place. Imagine that you're standing close to the Grand Canyon at your back as you look at this picture, and then you're looking into southern Utah here, and at the very top on the horizon, this is Bryce Canyon National Park, okay? So you're looking like 50, 60 miles into the distance here. And what we see are multiple layers, and there's more layers than I've put on the labels here, but you get the point. The very pinkish layer at the bottom, these are the Vermilion Cliffs. And then you have in the middle the white cliffs, and then again up on the horizon are the pink cliffs. And that is what Bryce Canyon National Park is formed around. If we look at a cross-section of that, and I guess I'll have that slide in a minute here, there's about 10,000 feet of sedimentary layer that is exposed. Now, that doesn't mean you're looking up 10,000 feet, because everything has been slanted like this and then sheared off. We'll look at another slide of this in a little bit here, but these layers have been tilted like this and then sheared off. So you're looking at the what represents 10,000 vertical feet of sedimentary layers that are no longer there. They've been swept back out to sea. Genesis 8, verse 3 says, "The waters returned from off the earth continually, and after the end of the 150 days, the waters were abated." So we're going to think for a few minutes here about what happened now in the later stages of the flood as the waters began to wash off of the continents. As destructive as the waters were as they washed over the continents, as it started draining off, it was just as destructive. So here are some examples of what they call paleocurrents. And this simply means the direction in which the sediments were laid down. And the arrow represents the direction of flow. I'll go this way, right, for you. And in the upper right-hand corner, you can see the little ripple marks, and the current would have been flowing perpendicular to those. And then in the bottom right, these are, I believe those are trilobites, little fossils. And you can see something interesting. They're all oriented the same direction, aren't they? And so that tells us that the current was flowing in the direction that they're all facing. This is a very clear clue that these were all laid down at the same time in water. If you just had a stagnant body of water, or even a river, and things were dying randomly at different times, they'd be falling this way and falling that way and so forth. But when they're all facing the same way, you have a very strong current that is flowing. So geologists look at these paleocurrents, or the direction in which the sedimentary layers are laid down. And a few years ago, they started looking at these over continent-wide sample areas, and they found something very fascinating. This is the Precambrian layer, so this would be the pre-flood layer, right? Those rocks that are there at the basement of the Grand Canyon before the first sedimentary layers were laid. And the arrows in these pictures represent the paleocurrents, or the directions in which they seem to be facing. And you'll notice it's just kind of here, there, and everywhere, right? Kind of random and scattered. But when we move up to the Paleozoic layer, this would be some of the early sedimentary layers laid down in the flood, all of a sudden these arrows are all facing similar directions. And you can see that on a continent-wide scale, we're essentially going from the northeast down to the southwest, with a little variation there in the Midwest. This is very fascinating, right? We're talking about waves that are washing over the entire North American continent. If we move up to a little higher level, this is the Cretaceous, and now the direction has reversed, right? Now we're going from west back to east, and they're all essentially flowing that way. And if you look at the eastern United States, everything seems to be flowing south like this. So a summary of what they have found here in the North American paleocurrents. In the Precambrian, the North American paleocurrents are variable and show no distinctive continent-wide patterns. If you move up to the Paleozoic, the currents show patterns that are continent-wide and typically flow towards the southwest across the continent. Moving up to the Mesozoic, patterns are continent-wide and typically flow toward the east across the continent. And then when we reach the very top layers, these would be the final or last layers laid down in the flood. They are again variable and do not show continent-wide patterns, which makes sense, right? The great waves have stopped and now water's maybe swirling around more at random, like it would have at first. Okay, now that's interesting. But they took it a step further, and they started comparing samples from the different continents. And then they took those samples and put them together. Now, you remember that supercontinent Pangaea that we saw a few minutes ago? They kind of mapped all of these onto that hypothetical or historical continent of Pangaea, and here's what they found. Just like with North America in the Precambrian time period, everything's kind of going different directions, okay? That would make sense. We would expect that. In the Paleozoic, look at these great waves sweeping over from Africa, continuing through North America, and even down in South America, which is in your lower left-hand corner. They're still flowing basically from east to west. These are great waves literally wrapping around the world. Now, this shouldn't be surprising, right? Think of the great tsunamis that we've had over the last couple of decades here. And we've seen how a wave of water can march right across the Indian Ocean or the entire Pacific. If there were no continents sticking up out of the water, what's going to stop these waves from just wrapping around the world? If we move up to the Mesozoic, you can again see transcontinental paleocurrents. It shifted a little bit, but still these lines cross over today's continents. Very, very fascinating. Moving again to the tertiary, you can again see uniformity in the wave flow. So, paleocurrents, very fascinating. And I think this is relatively new science that they've come out with in the last several decades. Okay, let's move on now into the flood. And we're looking now at the end of the 150 days. And the Bible says in Psalm 104, beginning in verse 5, God laid the foundations of the earth that it should not be removed forever. Thou coverest it with the deep as with a garment. The waters stood above the mountains. At thy rebuke, they fled. At the voice of the thunder, they hasted away. Okay, so now we're going to think about the water washing off of the continents. And the Bible is pretty descriptive here, isn't it? The waters fled away at the sound of God's voice, and they hasted away. So this was not some gentle just oozing back to the oceans, right? We should expect to see something with a lot of force and a lot of velocity and a lot of effect that we can see. So let's go back to the Grand Canyon and the Grand Staircase. On the left, you see a straight down satellite image of the Grand Canyon. And there's something very fascinating about the Grand Canyon, which you might know, and that is that the entire Grand Canyon cuts through what's called the Kaibab Plateau. But if you were to look at a cross section, you can see it on the larger illustration there. The entire Grand Canyon is on an uplift like this. And the Colorado River cuts right through the middle of that. So something was happening different than today, right? Because there's no reason a river would choose to cut through essentially a mountain range like this. It would go around it somehow. So the Grand Canyon is actually raised up. And then if you look to the far right on the illustration, you see those different colored cliffs of the Grand Staircase. And if you look at the bottom of that illustration, you can see, looks like, you know, rainbows of different colors. That is representing the different sedimentary layers that those cliffs of the Grand Staircase are composed of. And you can see how the whole thing is just tilted up like this, right? You're looking at it backwards. It's tilted up like this, and then it's been sheared off. And so as the waters receded off of the western North American continent, they took, at least in this area, the equivalent of 10,000 feet of sediment with them and just washed it back out to the ocean. That was called what they call sheet erosion. Makes sense, right? Just sheets of sedimentary materials being washed out to the ocean. The Grand Canyon then is more standard or typical erosion that we see today, just on a massive scale. Now, how was the Grand Canyon most likely formed? Well, as this water was washing off the continent, some of it got trapped. And you probably know that the Great Salt Lake used to be much, much bigger, right? They call it Lake Bonneville. And then up north in Montana and Idaho and eastern Washington, there was another great lake like this. And so the water got trapped in some of these basins, and then the dams that held them eventually broke. And essentially, you could have had another flood even shortly after the flood itself, as these waters washed back out to the oceans as well. So the Grand Canyon was carved by something on that scale, a monster flood, possibly shortly after the flood proper. And then what we see today is just the remaining trickles of the Colorado River. What about continental shelves? Well, every continent in the world and most of the major islands have what we know as continent, or we call continental shelves. And this is sedimentary layers, sometimes up to 20 kilometers deep, lying off the coasts of the continents. Now, how did that get there? Well, think of all that 10,000 feet of sedimentary layer being washed off the western United States. It ends up getting dumped in these continental shelves. As the water reaches the oceans and then starts dropping, it drops those sediments there. There's an interesting statement regarding the continental erosion. Research shows an approximate average of 6,000 meters or 18,000 feet of erosion across the Blue Ridge and Piedmont provinces. We're talking about the Appalachian Mountains now, eastern United States. Another area is the continental margin off southwestern Africa. Estimates there show an average of 2,400 meters or 7,200 feet of rock eroded off the adjacent continent. And I'll show you pictures of South Africa in just a moment here, but don't miss what they're saying about the Appalachian Mountains. 18,000 feet, perhaps, of sedimentary layers just washed back out to the Atlantic Ocean. So that's why the Appalachian Mountains are not as tall as the Himalayas or the Rockies today. But if that erosion had not taken place, they would be, you know, right there among the tallest mountains in the world. Most of the erosion of the central Appalachians appears to have happened along the continental divide in the Blue Ridge Province and in the Piedmont Province just to the east. These provinces consist almost entirely of exposed igneous and metamorphic rocks. Those are the basement rocks that we saw beneath that great nonconformity level. So they were stripped entirely of all of the flood sediment that was laid down. So think of the destruction, right? You have tens of thousands of feet of sediment washed up, and then it's all swept back out to the ocean as well. And incredible devastation. Now, here is a map of southern part of South Africa. And maybe you can see the black dashed line kind of paralleling the coast, but inland a few miles. This is known as the Great Escarpment. And you can see a picture of part of it there on the right. Most of the interior of South Africa is on a great plateau. But as you approach the coast, you reach this great escarpment where there's, you know, a sharp drop and cliffs in many places. And this is illustrating the same process that we've just seen in North America. Water rushed off the south continent, or southern part of the African continent, probably as that continent was lifting back up. And we ended up with this great escarpment here. You can also find giant ripple marks. Now, we've all seen ripple marks if you're on a large lake or maybe an ocean or even a river of some sort, you know. These are gigantic ripple marks. These are in Russia. They also have found them up in Montana. And hundreds of feet apart, at least tens of feet high, and some of them are up to several miles long. And when these great lakes broke that were holding back, you know, inland seas, essentially, they created these giant ripple marks in the surface of the earth. You can't necessarily see it if you're hiking on foot, but when you fly overhead, it looks exactly like the little ripple marks we're all familiar with, but on a colossal scale. So obviously, all of this was underwater at one point, and the flow was tremendous as it passed through there. Okay, let's move now toward the point where the mountains become visible. Genesis 8, verse 5 says, "And the waters decreased continually until the 10th month. In the 10th month, on the first day of the month, were the tops of the mountains seen." I'm not going to talk a lot about the mountain ranges themselves, but I want to point out an interesting landform that we do find all around the world. And these are called Inselbergs. This particular one is there. You can see the little red dot on the map in northwestern South Africa. And these are usually granite or some other kind of very hard rock that just sticks up out of a lower plain. And they're isolated. And how did they get there? Well, as the sheet erosion was washing the sedimentary layers off, for whatever reason, you'd have this harder rock that wouldn't get washed away at the same rate. And so this is what remains. But just imagine seeing that much sedimentary layer up to or maybe above the top of this particular peak over this entire plain. That's how much sediment was washed away. Here's another one in Western Sahara, another one in Brazil, and you recognize the one in Wyoming, right? Devil's Tower. Basically the same thing. We find these all over the place. Probably the most famous one is Ayers Rock down in Australia. It's a big hunk of granite, 2,831 feet tall, single piece of granite. And you can see the size of that desert that it is in. Just imagine that much sediment that was on top of Australia, and it's all gone, all washed away. Psalm 104, verse 8 says, "They go up," talking about the waters, "they go up by the mountains, they go down by the valleys, unto the place which thou hast founded for them." So another interesting geologic feature, which again you can find all over every continent, I believe, are what are called strand lines. Now this example is from Scotland. And if you look very closely on the mountain walls on the far side of the valley, you can see horizontal lines. How many of you see that there? Very faint, aren't they? But there's at least three of them running in parallel. And I've tried to highlight them there with that dashed line. These are basically water levels of these great inland lakes, and the water would have been at the highest level for a while, and then it would have dropped for whatever reason. Maybe part of the dam broke, and then it held for a while, and then it dropped again, and so forth. There's another example from the Great Salt Lake. And again, you can see those horizontal lines running roughly like this, showing that this Lake Bonneville was a big lake, wasn't it? There was a lot of water there at one point. And another example, this is from Montana. It's called Mount Jumbo, I guess for good reason. It looks pretty big. And you can see these horizontal lines, once again, just working their way down the side of the mountain here. And the last example, this one I found very interesting. I think we're on the east side. No, the west side of Lake Ontario. And you can see that the trees are in the same lines like this. And so they believe that these are strand lines, not so much vertical, but, you know, just very gently horizontal like this. But as Lake Ontario slowly receded to where it is today, it left these strips of land that we see. Psalm 119, verse 160 says, "Thy word is true from the beginning, and every one of thy righteous judgments endureth forever." So the next time you're driving around someplace and you see all these fantastic shapes in the rocks, let it remind you, right, of the Bible's record. And I love driving around in the West out here because it's just so obvious and so clear. We have this record, and I believe God has preserved it in part so that we can not only be reminded of the event that happened, but as this verse points out, that, you know, God is a judge as well. And we know why he sent the flood, because of sin. And so sin is a serious thing, isn't it? And we need to be reminded of that as we look at these things.
4: Got quite a few questions tonight.
2: Uh-oh.
4: First question is, do you think the flood, righteous being lifted up in Noah's Ark, is like an example of the rapture?
2: Okay, yeah. There are some very important parallels between the flood story and end time events. Jesus made that clear in Matthew 24 when he said, "As it was in the days of Noah, so shall it be at the coming of the Son of Man," the second coming. One of those parallels Jesus draws out, he actually draws the lesson very clearly here in Matthew 24, and he's talking about how people were surprised by the flood, right? So this is Matthew 24, verse 38. "For as in the days that were before the flood, they were eating and drinking, marrying and giving in marriage until the day that Noah entered in the ark. And they knew not until the flood came and took them all away, so shall also the coming of the Son of Man be." Now, did the people before the flood have an opportunity to know that it was coming? There was a guy preaching by the name of Noah, right? For 120 years. And not only was he preaching verbally, but he was throwing his whole life into building this big boat. So there was really no excuse for the inhabitants of earth to not have an opportunity to understand and respond to the warning message. That's one of the lessons that Jesus is giving here, is that before he comes back at the second coming, there's going to be a warning message that goes out, and God will have people just like Noah that he is using to give that warning message. And the world at large is going to ignore it, just like it did before the flood. Now, there's a question about the rapture there, and I'm not, I don't want to assume too much because there's different understandings and meanings of the rapture. But Jesus makes a very specific point. He says that the people that were taken away were the ones that died in the flood, right? He says, "Then shall two be in the field, one shall be taken and the other left. Two women shall be grinding at the mill, the one shall be taken and the other left." Those that are taken in the flood are actually the ones that are destroyed. And he's drawing this lesson because, you know, some people will say, look, at the end of time, just before the very final events, there's going to be a rapture. It's often that's called a secret rapture, where people will be taken away, and this verse is used. You can't really use this passage to support that idea, because the people that were taken in Noah's flood are actually the ones that are destroyed. So you don't want to be taken in a rapture at the end, at least a secret rapture with that understanding. You do want to be ready to stand in Christ's presence when he comes back. There is one other parallel, and that is that when the door of the ark closed, that was the final opportunity, right? Yeah. Those that were inside the ark were sealed, and they would be saved. Noah
5: the eight of them, right? Noah's family. And those that were outside the ark, there was no way they were ever getting in. And their fate, their doom was sealed at that point. So sometimes the term close of probation is used to talk about this concept at the end of time, that a point comes in which every person's fate is sealed. Either you have the seal of God, which Revelation talks about. If you don't have that, then you'll have the mark of the beast, which Revelation also warns about. So there are a number of important parallels with the flood story.
4: Hey, the next question. It seems to take more faith to believe in evolution than creation because of all the evidence we see as we look around our world. So what is the appeal for an evolution worldwide?
5: Yeah, that summarizes the issue pretty well, doesn't it? Both viewpoints require a lot of faith because there's only so far back that we as humans can scientifically understand. And if you believe in the Bible, you can't get behind creation, right? It simply says God spoke and there it was. If you have an evolutionary worldview, under their models, you know, you have a Big Bang, but before that, what happened? You know, where did everything come from that boiled down to that little dot and then went boom? We can only go so far. And so you reach that point, no matter what your viewpoint is, where you have nothing else but faith. And the difference is, as I see it, you know, if you are an atheist, if you have this evolutionary worldview, at the end of the day, you come down to faith, but you have faith that nothing created something. Right? That's essentially what evolution boils down to, that nothing created everything. And if you're a Christian, if you hold a biblical worldview, then if you boil it down to the basic, you believe that God created everything, that something, somebody created everything. Which one is most reasonable? You'll have to decide for yourself, right?
4: The flood was because of sin. Sodom and Gomorrah was destroyed by fire and brimstone. Explain.
5: The flood was because of sin. So both stories, I think this is what the question is getting at here. If you have your Bible, let's turn to Genesis 6, because we're actually given several reasons why the flood, why God brought the flood. And there's three primary reasons that Genesis 6 brings out. The first one is in the first few verses. So this is Genesis 6, verse 1. It came to pass when men began to multiply on the face of the earth, and daughters were born unto them, that the sons of God saw the daughters of men that they were fair, and they took them wives of all which they chose. So there's intermarriage happening between the line of Seth, those who were essentially faithful to God, and then the daughters of men, which refers to the line of Cain. And this intermarriage between the righteous and the wicked was not a good thing in the eyes of God. He realized that if that were to continue, there would be nobody faithful on earth before too long. That was one reason. A second reason is found in verse 5. God saw the wickedness, that the wickedness of man was great in the earth,

0: verses to verses 12 and 13. Actually, 11, start in verse 11. The earth also was corrupt before God, and the earth was filled with violence. So corruption and violence, you know, the outplaying of what was happening in the mind. Verse 12 says, God looked upon the earth, and behold, it was corrupt, for all flesh had corrupted his way before upon the earth. And God said unto Noah, the end of all flesh has come before me, for the earth is filled with violence through them. And behold, I will destroy them with the earth. So the same issues were at play, you know, in Sodom and Gomorrah and the destruction of those cities several centuries later. Sin had reached a point where basically the inhabitants of Sodom, just like the inhabitants of the world before the flood, they'd reached that point where there was no return. And they had silenced the Holy Spirit's convicting work in their lives to the point where they were completely dead to the Holy Spirit's work. And when we reach that point, that's called the unpardonable sin. And that's what was happening there. The other reason God sent both of those events was to preserve at least a few people who were faithful to him. And he realized, you know, if he didn't send the flood, that there would be nobody left faithful to him. And the Messiah had to come through somebody, right? Sodom and Gomorrah, obviously not a global destruction, but the book of Jude brings out that they were destroyed as a warning to us of the judgments of God. And the same thing that happened locally there at Sodom and Gomorrah will happen globally at the very end when God destroys the earth a second time with fire instead of water.
1: About what year B.C. was the flood?
0: I believe it was about around 4500 B.C. You cannot, with biblical chronology, count backward and find an exact year of the flood. You can count forward from creation, and it's 1600 something. I don't remember exactly. So we can know from creation looking forward pretty much right when the flood happened, about 1600 years after creation. But you can't make the connection between those from creation dates to, you know, the BC dates we're familiar with. We can get very close, but I think God has intentionally prevented an exact counting of the years. But roughly 4500 BC.
1: Okay. Next question, why did God send the flood?
0: Yeah, I think we just kind of looked at those reasons there in Genesis chapter 6. The violence, the intermarriage, the corruption in the mind.
1: It seems that the flood reveals an angry and dangerous God. What do you think?
0: You ever thought that? You know, why would the God that created the world end up destroying it? I think the things we've just talked about in the last few minutes can help us understand this. You know, God does not enjoy anybody dying. He doesn't enjoy the wicked dying. The Bible tells us that. He does not delight in the death of the wicked. But he also hates sin enough that he will not let it go unchecked forever. And that's an aspect of God that sometimes I think we tend to forget. We like to focus on his love and those tender personal relational qualities, and thank goodness they're there, right? We serve a loving God. But God has a perfectly balanced character. In Hebrews 1 verse 9, it says that he loves righteousness and he hates iniquity. And we like to focus on the loving righteousness, but we can't forget that the hating sin or hating iniquity is also part of who God is. Why does he hate it? You know, sin destroys, sin separates, sin wreaks havoc everywhere it goes. And as destructive and horrible as the flood was physically, sin is much more dangerous. That's one of the lessons God is trying to teach through this event, is that sin is going to completely destroy this earth unless God intervenes, and thank goodness that he has intervened.
1: Yeah. One last question. What lessons can we learn from the Bible's flood record?
0: A lot of good questions. They're kind of all overlapping, aren't they? You know, I think we've touched on that as well, that God preserved Noah and his family, didn't he?

He didn't just pop out with the flood one morning and say, sorry, this is it, like that. He gave warning 120 years in advance. And anybody that wanted to had an opportunity to be in that ark. And it should be a warning to each one of us, shouldn't it, that it's very easy in our sinful and weak human state to neglect the warnings that God gives to us and to think that we're on the right track, just like the people before the flood. I'm sure they honestly believed that Noah was a lunatic, but they had every opportunity to know better. And so we need each to take that warning personally for ourselves and use this story as a motivator for us. You know, God, where am I with you? Where is my relationship with you? Do I truly believe you? Do I really trust in your word? Do I have a genuine relationship with you? Or am I just kind of floating through life? Am I echoing what the world is doing or even my good friends, you know, or am I truly seeking to know you better? And that's a question we each have to answer ourselves, isn't it? I believe you each have a response card, and I'd invite you to fill that out. The first item there says, I recognize that the earth bears record of a universal flood. If that's become clear or more clear tonight in the things we've looked at, just mark that first box there. The second line says, I choose to accept this record as evidence of the Bible's validity. So if your faith has been strengthened in what we've looked at, please check that second mark. And then as we invite you every night, if you've got other questions or anything related to the things we're studying that you'd like to talk about, please let us know and do my best to have a longer conversation with you. All right. Looking ahead. And our topic is escape, how to prepare for Satan's final deception. So Jesus warned that, or he explained that the flood is a type or a symbol of end time events. We're going to look at some of those things that happen in connection with Christ's return.

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9: With SRN News, I'm Jason Walker. Former Trump economic advisor Steve Moore tells the Salem Radio Network that New York City Mayor, Democrat Socialist Iran Mamdani, is going to offer free buses, but someone will have to pay for it, as nothing is free.
10: People are very angry about inflation and the rising costs of services and goods, you know, housing, healthcare, groceries, filling up your tank. But if you look at the things over the last 30 years that are the most expensive, where you've had the most inflation, it's been in areas like healthcare and education. Gee, who runs the healthcare and education industry? Oh, yeah, government. So now we're going to hand over all the rest of the industries to government. How stupid is that? You know, they're going to have free bus service and free housing in New York City. Well, who's going to pay for that?
9: Rough weather forcing the cancellation of a number of 4th of July celebrations in several eastern cities. Spectators at Boston's fireworks and event concert were told to briefly seek shelter before events later resumed. In New York and in Pittsburgh, they moved forward with fireworks but shifted the time to accommodate the dicey weather. 3 people have been killed. 7 others have been rescued when a boat capsized on a Wisconsin lake. That during very rough weather that damaged a number of power lines and buildings. A Delta Airlines flight and some fireworks reportedly had a little contact.
11: The pilot of Delta Flight 1076 notified air traffic controllers just before landing at Chicago Midway International Airport on Saturday night that a firework hit the commercial airliner. The pilot described feeling a big bang on the plane. Both the Federal Aviation Administration and Delta said the plane landed safely. None of the 52 passengers or 6 crew members were injured, and mechanics found no damage to the aircraft. John Scott reporting.
9: And this is SRN News.
12: 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Here's a quick thought from the book Steps to Christ. Quote, "Our Heavenly Father waits to bestow upon us the fullness of His blessing. What a wonder it is that we pray so little. 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And yet they pray so little and have so little faith." End quote. 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Have a great day.
9: Presbyterian Church USA rejecting monogamy. Here's Michael Harrington.
13: A committee of the Presbyterian Church USA has declared a proposed amendment that would have required all clergy to be in monogamous relationships out of order, but did refer it for, quote, future study. The amendment was greeted with vigorous opposition from LGBT groups within the PCUSA, claiming it was designed to restrict the lifestyle choices of homosexuals. Critics say the denomination is actually flirting with polyamory, as are some others. Michael Harrington reporting.
9: A report by President Trump's Religious Liberty Commission says separation of church and state does not mean the banishing of religion from public life, but rather keeping church and state in a kind of balance. report touts the value of religion to society in terms of providing humanitarian work, anchoring families, and acting as a conscience monitoring government. This is SRN News. A correspondent, Donna Warder, reports on this week's scheduled court appearance for the man who was accused of assassinating Charlie Kirk nearly 1 year ago. There have been a lot of emotional issues in this case, but proceedings will continue.
14: A five-day preliminary hearing is scheduled to start Monday for Tyler Robinson, the 23-year-old man accused of assassinating Charlie Kirk last September 10th, while Kirk was addressing a crowd of thousands at Utah Valley University. Kirk's widow and parents are expected to be in court in Utah, and the hearing will be live-streamed. The proceedings focus on whether there's enough evidence to try Robinson for aggravated murder and whether the death penalty is warranted, which the prosecution is requesting. They say DNA consistent with Robinson's was found on the trigger of the rifle used to kill Kirk, as well as the fired cartridge casing, two unfired cartridges, and a towel used to wrap the weapon. Robinson has not entered a plea.
9: More details, SRN News.
15: It's not what you say as much as how you live. Psalm 101 verse 2 says, I will be careful to live a blameless life. When will you come to my aid? I will lead a life of integrity in my own home. Psalm 101, verse 2.

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1: This is Max Lucado. If anyone had a reason to be anxious, it was the Apostle Paul. Envision an old man as he gazes out the window of a Roman prison, half blind, squinting just to read. Awaiting trial before the Roman emperor, his future is as gloomy as his jail cell. Yet, to read his words, you'd think he'd just arrived at a Jamaican beach hotel. His letter to the Philippians bears not a word of fear or complaint, not one. Instead, he lifts his thanks to God and calls on his readers to do the same. Rejoice in the Lord always. Again, I will say rejoice. Paul's challenge is a decision deeply rooted in the confidence that God exists, that he is in control, and that he is good. Rejoice in the Lord always. You can't run the world, but you can entrust it to God. This is Max Lucado.

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1: This is Max McLean. Why is God so concerned that no one deceive us? Listen to the Bible from Ephesians 5. Let no one deceive you with empty words, for because of such things God's wrath comes on those who are disobedient. Therefore, do not be partners with them. For you were once darkness, but now you are light in the Lord. Live as children of light, for the fruit of light consists in all goodness, righteousness, and truth. And find out what pleases the Lord. Have nothing to do with the fruitless deeds of darkness, but rather expose them. For it is shameful even to mention what the disobedient do in secret. But everything exposed by the light becomes visible, for it is light that makes everything visible. From Ephesians 5, listen to the Bible. It's great for the soul.

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1: Our world is facing a global mental health crisis. Over 200 million people across this planet suffer from internet and social media addiction. More than half of all students have said social media made them feel less confident about themselves. Teens who spend 5 hours or more a day on their devices are 70% more likely to have a risk factor for suicide. Over 90% of parents think social media is having a negative impact on their children's mental health. In fact, the Surgeon General suggests adding a warning label that states, social media can be toxic to the mental health of young people. 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
3: Hi, I'm Marty Michaels, and welcome to Heartbeat. Those who cannot remember history are condemned to repeat it. This famous quote by George Santayana still applies today. In Edward Gibbon's work, The History of the Decline and Fall of the Roman Empire, are found the steps that led to the fall of one of the world's greatest civilizations. For example, disunity of the populace, materialism, and moral decay. Today, we're caught up in the impossible task of trying to be everything to everyone. Instead, we need to return to the basic principles of faith on which our nation was founded. And it all begins with you and me. Heartbeat is brought to you by the Salvation Army.

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3: With SRN News, I'm Rich Thomason in Washington. There is uncertainty this morning over the future of global oil supplies as talks with Iran over the Strait of Hormuz appear to be on hold, suspended during days-long funeral ceremonies for Ayatollah Ali Khamenei. The BBC's Lise Doucette in Tehran.
4: With every day, there's more and more posters appearing, some with President Trump's face on it, saying death is near. And this is something that's being expressed not just by these crowds, but anger over this assassination of Ayatollah Khamenei in the first hours of the war on February the 28th is also fueling fits within the ruling ranks, with hardliners saying, why are you negotiating with President Trump's team when they ordered the assassination of our leader?
3: Oil prices have slipped as some members of the OPEC Plus group of crude exporters decided to raise their output starting next month. President Trump preparing to leave for Turkey. He'll be attending the annual NATO summit, which will run through Wednesday. At least 11 people killed in Russia's latest round of overnight missile and drone attacks on Ukraine's capital, Kiev. First came the deadly heat, now flooding rains are inundating parts of the Midwest as well as parts of the East. FIFA pulls an about-face. Now American soccer star for Lauren Balogun, who previously got a one-game suspension, will be allowed to play in tonight's showdown with Belgium. President Trump says it remedies what he calls a great injustice. The president reportedly called FIFA to complain about that suspension. Wall Street will be getting back to work today following the long Independence Day weekend. The Dow opens at 52,900, a record high. The Nasdaq and the S&P also hovering around all-time highs. This is SRN News.
5: Some folks love living life in the spur of the moment and like to be spontaneous. They don't want to be tied down to any kind of schedule or routine. No roadmaps for these folks. They just like to see where the drive takes them. Now, others of us thrive on predictability, and they need to have a plan A and a backup plan B and sometimes even a plan C. Schedules are the key to accomplishment. Planning the journey, it's half the fun, isn't it? Well, we're all different. Whichever way we choose to go through life, isn't it great to know that God has the greatest plan of all? Jeremiah chapter 29, verse 11 reminds us, "For I know the plans I have for you," declares the Lord, "plans to prosper you and not harm you, plans to give you hope and a future." Don't forget to trust in God's plan. 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
3: LGBT Americans are leaving for Canada.
6: According to CIC News, officials north of the border have made it easier for gay people in this country to apply for citizenship, and there's been an uptick in applications. The average American would have to wait an average of 1 year to be cleared for Canadian citizenship, but CIC reports that homosexuals are being fast-tracked, and some are getting in after waiting only 2 weeks. Canada says it wants to keep LGBT people from suffering, quote, harm in the U.S. Michael Harrington reporting.
3: Federal authorities have arrested a New York woman accused of trying to send $30,000 to an Islamic terrorist group operating in the Palestinian territories. Catherine Washburn is alleged to have told Palestine Islamic Jihad that she wishes every day were October 7th, a reference to the 2023 Hamas attack in Israel. Washburn has been charged with attempting to provide material support and resources to a designated foreign terrorist organization. This is SRN News. One California man's misfortune, his legal battle, proves a blessing for a lot of others.
7: A farmer has been giving away nectarines amid a legal dispute with a food market and distribution company, claiming exclusive rights over the variety of a white nectarine that he grows. Cesar Mora has been unable to sell his nectarine crop for the last 2 years because of the lawsuit. Guimara Brothers Fruit Company filed the suit against Mora, centering on the company's claim of exclusivity and accusations Mora broke their contract by selling the fruit to other packers. Trial begins later this month. Jason Walker reporting.
3: If you'll be hitting the gas pump anytime soon, you may find it a bit less painful. This morning's AAA national average for regular gas, $3.79 a gallon. That's down 1 cent from yesterday. More details, srnnews.com.
1: It's not what you say as much as how you live. 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When will you come to my aid? I will lead a life of integrity in my own home. Psalm 101 verse 2.

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Paul has just requested permission from the Roman commander to speak to the mob at the temple in Jerusalem. Acts chapter 21, verse 40. When he had given him permission, Paul, standing on the stairs, motioned to the people with his hand. And when there was a great hush, he spoke to them in the Hebrew dialect, saying, Acts chapter 22, Brethren and fathers, hear my defense, which I now offer to you. And when they heard that he was addressing them in the Hebrew dialect, they became even more quiet, and he said, I am a Jew born in Tarsus of Cilicia, but brought up in this city, educated under Gamaliel, strictly according to the law of our fathers, being zealous for God, just as you all are today. I persecuted this way to the death, binding and putting both men and women into prisons, as also the high priest and all the council of the elders can testify. From them I also received letters to the brethren, and started off for Damascus in order to bring even those who were there to Jerusalem as prisoners to be punished. But it happened that as I was on my way, approaching Damascus about noontime, a very bright light suddenly flashed from heaven all around me, and I fell to the ground and heard a voice saying to me, Saul, Saul, why are you persecuting me? And I answered, Who are you, Lord? And he said to me, I am Jesus the Nazarene, whom you are persecuting. And those who were with me saw the light, to be sure, but did not understand the voice of the one who was speaking to me. And I said, What shall I do, Lord? And the Lord said to me, Get up and go on into Damascus, and there you will be told of all that has been appointed for you to do.

Acts 22:11. But since I could not see because of the brightness of that light, I was led by the hand by those who were with me and came into Damascus. A certain Ananias, a man who was devout by the standard of the law and well spoken of by all the Jews who lived there, came to me and standing near me said to me, Brother Saul, receive your sight. And at that very time I looked up at him, and he said, The God of our fathers has appointed you to know his will, and to see the righteous one, and to hear an utterance from his mouth. For you will be a witness for him to all men of what you have seen and heard. Now why do you delay? Get up and be baptized, and wash away your sins, calling on his name. It happened when I returned to Jerusalem and was praying in the temple that I fell into a trance, and I saw him saying to me, Make haste and get out of Jerusalem quickly, because they will not accept your testimony about me. And I said, Lord, they themselves understand that in one synagogue after another, I used to imprison and beat those who believed in you. And when the blood of your witness Stephen was being shed, I also was standing by approving and watching out for the coats of those who were slaying him. And he said to me, Go, for I will send you far away to the Gentiles. This is the Word, living, active, sharper than any two-edged sword. Our mailing address is Post Office Box 444, Paradise, California, 95969. 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

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We're to honor our leaders in government. I'm Chuck Bentley with the Crown Money Minute. The Bible states that governing authorities are established by God. Honoring them shows respect for the Lord's plan, even when we don't understand it. Believers can exert influence in a divisive culture with respectful action and wise stewardship of our words. When engaging respectfully, even in disagreement, we demonstrate Christ-like character. The Bible urges us to pray for those in authority so that we may live peaceful and quiet lives. This doesn't mean blind support or silence in the face of wrong. There's a place for disagreement, but the tone matters. As ambassadors for Christ, our response is less about reaction and more about trusting our Father's will. If you have a financial challenge, visit crown.org. That's crown.org.

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2: This is By the Way. Perhaps you caught the sports story not too long ago about Stuart Sink, a 47-year-old professional golfer, winning a PGA event. One headline read, "Stuart Sink wins PGA Tour event, says his peace and joy is in Christ." Sink said he relies on his faith even when the golf game doesn't go as expected. It was nice to hear that. The story reminded me of this passage from Scripture: always be prepared to give an answer to anyone who asks you to give the reason for the hope that you have. Most of us won't ever make headline news, but we will have opportunities to tell of our faith nonetheless. This is By the Way.
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1: Hi, welcome to Jesus Wins, a daily devotional by Elizabeth Talbot. This whole month of July, we will be exploring the topic, affirming His grace. July 6, His patience. The younger son gathered everything together and went on a journey into a distant country. And there he squandered his estate with loose living. Luke 15, verse 13. There is something really exciting about the anticipation of a journey we are about to embark on. My friend remembers when he was a teenager living in a rural area, how he always wanted to go to the capital city. And when he did get a chance, he was so excited as he rode the train, thinking about all the fun things he was planning to do. And naturally, the level of his excitement was directly related to the amount of dispensable money he carried that day. The younger son, in the story of Jesus, is in that situation. He is heading to a country far away. He is young, filled with the anticipation of fun, and he has money, lots of it. Finally, he is free to do what he wants. Strangely, his father seems to be passive in all of this. Once the inheritance was divided, he does not attempt to prevent his son from going to the far country. He does not interfere in his son's life nor object to the way he is squandering his money. The father is patient. Why patient, we wonder? If there is ever a time to act, it is now. But the father knows that the only way his son can find his way back home is to realize that he has wandered away from home. In order to be found, he has to recognize that he has been lost. Have you ever gone to a distant country? Perhaps right now you may be wandering away from God, your heavenly Father. And it can happen in little and big things, inside and outside of religious circles. If so, remember, God is a patient Father. Whenever we realize how lost we are and turn back to Him, we will surely experience the joy of His embrace. The original word used for far away, distant, in Luke 15, verse 13, is the same word used in the good news shared by Paul. But now in Christ Jesus, you who formerly were far off have been brought near by the blood of Christ. He came and preached peace to you who were far away, and peace to those who were near. Ephesians 2, verses 13 to 17. Amazing grace, how sweet the sound, that saved a wretch like me. I once was lost, but now I'm found. John Newton, Amazing Grace, 1779.
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3: With SRN News, I'm Rich Thomason in Washington. President Trump, who has pressed the NATO allies to spend more on their own defense, is about to head to Turkey for the annual NATO summit. His agenda for this gathering will include holding the allies' feet to the fire, pushing them to honor the commitments they've previously made. That gathering to run through Wednesday. Russia's war in Ukraine will be among issues discussed at the summit, with Ukrainian President Zelensky to address the gathering. Overnight, Russia launched more deadly drone and missile strikes on Ukraine's capital, at least a dozen people killed, dozens wounded. First, there was the dangerous and deadly heat. Now comes the rain, flooding rain, sweeping across parts of the Midwest, moving on into the east. Gas prices continue drifting lower. AAA's national average for a gallon of regular, $3.79. That's down a penny from yesterday. And the White House says that's not the only relief for our beleaguered budgets.
4: Republicans say the Trump tax cuts are continuing to provide major relief for American workers as the benefits begin their second year. The White House says 97% of taxpayers received a tax cut, with average refunds exceeding $3,400. Millions also claimed deductions for tips, overtime pay, and Social Security benefits. The administration says the law is boosting take-home pay and helping strengthen families across the country. Ken Lorman reporting.
3: Charlie Kirk's accused assassin due in court today. It's a preliminary hearing, one that's expected to run all week. 23-year-old Tyler Robinson, allegedly the gunman who shot Charlie Kirk 10 months ago. American soccer standout Falarin Balogun, who previously got a one-game suspension, will be allowed to play in tonight's showdown with Belgium after all. FIFA lifting his one-day suspension. President Trump says it is the right call. This is SRN News.
5: Thank you for listening to Life Talk Radio. Here's a quick thought from the book Steps to Christ. Quote, "Our Heavenly Father waits to bestow upon us the fullness of His blessing. What a wonder it is that we pray so little. 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And yet there's much reluctance on our part to make known our wants to God. 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End quote. 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
3: Should kids be banned from social media?
6: The Pew Research Center has been asking American adults, and 56% say yes, they would support a ban on social media for anybody under the age of 16. 21% oppose a ban, and the rest of respondents can't make up their mind. The Pew poll also finds strong support for keeping children off social media existing across men and women, young and old, parents and the childless, and both Republicans and Democrats. Michael Harrington reporting.
3: School officials in Paramus, New Jersey, want to know why a picture of Adolf Hitler appeared in the yearbook of Eastbrook Middle School. Principal Ryan Afferle is apologizing for the incident, says that school officials are coordinating with local law enforcement
7: in their investigation. The principal has issued a statement saying Adolf Hitler represents hatred, anti-Semitism, and the horrors of the Holocaust, including the murder of 6 million Jews. This is SRN News. The White House has a problem with those who are in charge at the Smithsonian.
8: A report released late on Independence Day by the White House Domestic Policy Council calls leadership at the Smithsonian Institution radical activists who cannot be trusted, especially at the National Museum of American History. And the report indicates that President Donald Trump may be getting ready to install his own team. In March, Trump said he intended to force changes at the Smithsonian with an executive order targeting funding programs that advanced dismissive narratives and improper ideology. Donna Warner, Washington.
7: Sky, the UK-based TV, internet, mobile phone provider owned by Comcast, has agreed to buy ITV's media and entertainment arm, $2.1 billion. The deal comes after months of talks to create a major competitor to the global streaming giants. 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
1: 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The Word is near you. It is in your mouth and in your heart. That is, the word of faith we are proclaiming. That if you confess with your mouth Jesus is Lord, and believe in your heart that God raised him from the dead, you will be saved. For it is with your heart that you believe and are justified, and it is with your mouth that you confess and are saved. As the scripture says, anyone who trusts in him will never be put to shame. For there is no difference between Jew and Gentile. The same Lord is Lord of all and richly blesses all who call on him. For everyone who calls on the name of the Lord will be saved. How then can they call on the one they have not believed in? And how can they believe in the one of whom they have not heard? And how can they hear without someone preaching to them? And how can they preach unless they are sent? As it is written, how beautiful are the feet of those who bring good news. But not all the Israelites accepted the good news. For Isaiah says, Lord, who has believed our message? Consequently, faith comes from hearing the message, and the message is heard through the word of Christ. But I ask, did they not hear? Of course they did. Their voice has gone out into all the earth, their words to the ends of the world. From Romans 10, listen to the Bible. It's great for the soul.
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5: 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It is Monday, July 6, 2026. Hello, my name is L. David Harris. 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We are continuing in our lesson study series in the books of 1st and 2nd Corinthians, and our caption for today is foolishness to those who are perishing, foolishness to those who are perishing. 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Please, will you join our online community? Will you please, please ask your questions? You can have your questions answered concerning the study right there. Click that button and it'll give you the instructions. And also, please, will you click the contribute button? Because Your Daily Portion Ministries is a listener and viewer supported ministry. Let's go ahead and pray, and then we will get underway. Father, we thank you for giving us this message, the truth that transforms us. Thank you for giving us your Holy Spirit to understand. Help us not to take him for granted. In Jesus' name, I pray. Amen and amen. Again, foolishness to those who are perishing. Okay, so we have read one of these passages over and over again, verse 18 of 1 Corinthians chapter 1, like I mentioned we would. And so I'll just make it like you can go back and read it yourself and understand it during your own time. But the first thing that's most important to me today is what the world calls foolish, God uses to save. Right? Think about what Jesus did. He allowed people to abuse him. He allowed people to do things that he had the power to stop them from doing. He gave his life for people, many of whom hated him and some of whom would never love him, just to give them the opportunity to be saved, at least. That's foolishness to people who don't love God, right? God uses those kinds of things and more to save. Do not turn away from Jesus because the cross offends human pride. Couldn't you do something, Jesus? Come down now from the cross, and then I'll worship you. You see what I mean? The mindset of those who were unsaved, they thought that that was foolish, that he wouldn't come down and save himself. He saved others. Himself he cannot save. Come down now, and then I'll worship you. And it's like, no, your mind is on the wrong things. It is still the only power strong enough to rescue the perishing. Rescue the perishing. And so Paul is showing that the problem is not that Jesus gave his life for us, not the cross, but in the heart that rejects what Jesus did for us. Those who are perishing see no beauty in the gospel of Jesus Christ, but those who are being saved know that God's power is found right there. So I want you to do this for this day. Don't measure God's truth by human opinion today. There are times that you will say things like, to return tithe is a godly principle and a free will offering. You mean you're giving 10% plus 10, 15, 20, 30% to the church? Do you realize how? And then they'll say something negative about something that they may have seen or experienced in an unfaithful fellowship. That doesn't make sense. Well, because the saved mindset does understand this, that God is the one that's watching. He's the one that's in control. And we do what God says in cooperation. But you have so many bills. Your month is longer than your money, and you're still giving all that money to the... You see what I'm saying? And I'm just talking about money because that's the thing people think about the most. It's in the news the most. It's spoken of in language related to currency and trade and money. That's spoken of more in the scriptures than anything else. And so people are fixated on that. But there was just so much more. You mean just one lover, your own spouse? That's it? You don't want to have other people? Come on, that's not enough to satisfy your fill in the blank. And God is saying, yeah, that's because your mindset is still on the foolishness. But the power of God unto salvation is in the cross of Jesus, the gospel of Jesus Christ. So hold fast to the cross and trust in God's saving power. Our second lesson comes in from 1 Corinthians chapter 1 and verse 21. Where the Bible reads, for after that in the wisdom of God, let me say it in another translation, New English translation, for since in the wisdom of God, the world by its wisdom did not know God, God was pleased to save those who believe by the foolishness of preaching. And you're like, in just 10 minutes every single day, people can be saved? Yes. In the few minutes that people are inside of a congregational setting and there is a preacher and there are psalmists who are sharing the gospel in musical form, that people can be saved? Yes. In the testimony of someone being transformed by God and sharing that transformation story. You mean somebody can be saved? Yes. Yes and yes. So God is here to save and to rescue, to deliver and make whole. That's what this is talking about. And so human wisdom cannot discover a way of salvation. It doesn't come naturally or intellectually. God has chosen preaching. That's to tell forth. That is to speak the words of God in a way that guides people, lifting up Jesus and guiding people to the way of righteousness. He's chosen that to bring believing sinners into saving relationship with him. There are people who will think, wait a minute, I thought that didn't make sense. And maybe it still doesn't make a lot of sense to me, but I am feeling something on the inside. I am now clear that I need to give myself to him, Jesus Christ. And that begins the process. And so what I want you to do is listen humbly to God's word today. I'm talking about even believers. Yes, listen to his word today. Believe what he says, even when it goes against human pride. That's too simple, God. There must be something else. Mm-mm. Keep it simple, everybody. Keep it simple. Our next lesson is coming in from 1 Corinthians chapter 1 and verse 23. But we preach Christ and him crucified. Unto the ancient people of God came coming from Abraham a stumbling block, and unto the Greeks foolishness. So now you have two sets of people. The first set of people should be easily accepting it, but Abraham's kids sometimes had lost their minds. And even in 2026, still losing their minds because it's just too simple. Still looking for a Messiah to emerge when the Messiah has already come. And of course, to the Greeks, the people who were not connected to God at all in those ancient times, of course, foolishness. And so, this stumbling block concept means to cause offense. It's a cause of offense. So for people who say that this message does not fit their prescription or what they believe already, that's a cause of offense. Or it can be an obstacle that causes rejection. That's what the Greek term here for stumbling block means. The cross offended both people of God who rejected him, weird, and then people who were just worldly because they were just too proud. Yet Paul would not change the message. The gospel does not bend to please the people. It calls the people to bow before Jesus Christ, the foolishness to those who are perishing. Yeah, make it a great day. Peace.
6: 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Always remember, we cannot live by bread alone, but by every word that comes from the mouth of God. 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
8: As a senior British government official, Thomas More served King Henry VIII, but opposing Henry's separation from Rome saw him imprisoned in the Tower of London and then beheaded on July the 6th, 1535. The Catholic Church declared him a martyr and a saint, with Pope John Paul II speaking of More's actions taken against heretics. Heretics, meaning people like Ulrich Zwingli, Martin Luther, and Bible translator William Tyndale. Heretics, the Pope said. Let people call you what they want, but God calls you to live guided by the teachings of the Bible, motivated by the death of Jesus on the cross. Jesus said in Matthew 5:11, "Blessed are you when they revile and persecute you and say all kinds of evil against you falsely for my sake." Let them say what they need to say. Trust in God. His is the only approval you need. John Bradshaw, It Is Written.

In 1620, a boat laden with 130 passengers set sail for the New World, a frontier that had been breached by only a few other Europeans and would eventually come to be known as the United States of America. They would land on the East Coast in Cape Cod before finally settling in Plymouth, Massachusetts. Their journey, however, begins in a small English village. Scrooby lies in Nottinghamshire, and whilst it appears calm and humble, the residents who came from this village over 380 years ago were firm in belief and strong in conviction. The principal members of the Scrooby Separatists were Clifton as pastor, Robinson as teacher, and Brewster as ruling elder. 30 residents left Scrooby and headed for the Netherlands, where they joined John Smith, who had previously left England with another group of separatists, though this would not be their permanent home. Further meetings would take place, and those in Holland decided that they would head to the Americas. On the English side of the channel, there were people who were unhappy with the religious restrictions being imposed by the church, and they also decided that England was ceasing to be a habitable place. The Mayflower set sail from this exact spot here on the Thames in Rotherhithe, South London. Above me, the Mayflower pub marks this spot where 53 people set sail for America. Its sister ship, the Speedwell, left from the Netherlands, but when it was 200 miles off the coast of Cornwall, it had to turn back because it had developed a leak. Those on board the Speedwell then disembarked and got on board the Mayflower, swelling its numbers from 53 to 130. 43 of those people on the Mayflower were separatists, Puritans who did not believe in the union of church and state and were unhappy at how the Anglican Church was treating those who disagreed with her. Those on board had to put up with cramped living conditions, food shortages, little fresh meat, little water, severe seasickness, and violent storms, making it an incredibly arduous journey. They finally sighted land on the 9th of November, 1620, in Cape Cod, and would eventually anchor in Provincetown on the 21st of November. Of those who made the journey, over half would die that first winter due to the harsh weather, illness, and the poor diet available to them. Little did these people realize the impact that this journey would have on history and the legacy that they would leave, that in just 150 years, the land that they arrived in would fight and win its independence, and just 200 years past its independence would rank as the most powerful nation in the world. For those on board the ship, I'm sure their actions did not seem so heroic and brave, but history remembers them well. Never underestimate the impact that your life can have on future successive generations. The decisions that you make, the sacrifices you endure, and the principles that you live by can have a profound impact on your children, and it can have a profound impact on the successive generations of young people that come after you. Our life that we live, however small they may seem, can have an impact that will be reflected only in eternity.

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1: We're to honor our leaders in government. I'm Chuck Bentley with My Money Life from Crown. Honoring political leaders is not about agreeing with every decision they make. It's about aligning our attitude and actions with God's instruction. Romans 13:1 states that governing authorities are established by the Lord. That doesn't mean they're perfect, but it does mean their position carries God-given responsibility and order. Honoring leaders demonstrates respect for God's design of authority, and it sets an example for others. It cultivates humility by reminding us that we're not the ultimate authority. It helps guard our hearts against pride, anger, and contempt. In a divisive culture, believers can exert influence with respectful action and wise stewardship of our words. Second, it promotes peace and unity. In 1 Timothy, we learn to pray for those in authority so that we may live peaceful and quiet lives. Prayer shifts our posture from frustration to intercession. Instead of reacting emotionally, we respond with wisdom and grace. Honoring leaders also reflects our witness. How we speak about those in authority matters. Engaging respectfully, even in disagreement, demonstrates integrity and Christ-like character. This doesn't mean blind support or silence in the face of wrong. There's a place for discernment and respectful challenge. But the tone matters. Ephesians 4 reminds us to speak in ways that build up, not tear down. In the end, honoring political leaders is about trust. Trust that God is sovereign, even in difficult circumstances. Now, I invite you to join us in beautiful Knoxville, Tennessee, September 10th through the 12th for our 50th anniversary celebration. You'll be blessed and encouraged. Register today at crown.org/50 years.
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5: Welcome to Johnny Erickson Tada Sharing Hope. You know, I often hear people ask Johnny, how do I get my story published? Well, here she is with the answer.
6: And it's a pretty common question. People tell me that they've been working on a manuscript of their testimony, and they want to know, how do I get it printed? Now, I try to answer that as best I can, but to be honest, years ago, I did not approach a publisher. Let me tell you how it happened. My journey with book writing began back in 1974, when my artwork, things I created using a mouth stick, my artwork caught the attention of a local TV station in my hometown of Baltimore. They did a short feature about my paintings, and that local TV interview caught the attention of a producer at NBC's The Today Show in New York. At his invitation, my sister and I, we loaded up my artwork in the back of her station wagon, and we drove up to New York City to be interviewed by Barbara Walters. She was kind of the Kelly Ripa of her day. And then, when on national TV, I was asked about my smile, I told America, you know, it's all because of Jesus Christ, my Savior. I'd be hopeless without him. Well, after that, things just exploded. A publisher who had been watching asked me to write a book. I mean, when does that happen anymore, right? And when the Johnny book was released in 1976, I began getting letters. I get letters. And one of those letters was from the Billy Graham Evangelistic Association. Apparently, Ruth Graham had read the Johnny book, and she suggested that I share my story on several Billy Graham crusades, which I did. Then the Billy Graham people asked me if I'd be willing to play my own part in a film about my story. What an experience that was. Oh, gee. And should you wonder, There will be no Johnny 2, no Son of Johnny, no Johnny's Revenge, and That one film experience was enough. Well, as you would guess, the movie brought even more mail to my door, and many of those letters were from people with disabilities like me, and that's when I realized that I needed more than just a few friends around the kitchen table to help me to respond. So in 1979, I began Johnny and Friends. It's hard to believe that a worldwide ministry got started through a few mouth sketches drawn by a 20-something girl in a wheelchair. And to this day, nobody is more surprised than I am. Taking wheelchairs around the world, holding retreats for special needs families in the States and in places like Peru or Thailand and Ukraine. God is doing huge things from such small beginnings. But isn't that just how God works? The Lord delights in doing big things through humble beginnings. I mean, consider. Remember when he took Gideon's army and whittled it down to 300 men before they took on the military machine of the Midianites? He used a farm kid tending sheep to bring down a mighty giant, Goliath. He chose a man with no children to be the father of many nations. And God picked me, a young girl in her early 20s, still struggling to find her way in a wheelchair. God picked me back then to now reach thousands of people with disabilities around the world. So what about that question, how do I get my book published? My answer? I say leave it to God. You focus on deepening your message and let your faithful Lord focus on spreading that message. One bit of advice, though, when you do tell your story, even in a manuscript, always use God's word, because neither your story nor mine can transform the hearts of readers. Only God's word can do that. And you can take that to any publisher.
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Hi, this is Lauren Stipton with the Christian Working Woman. How do you lament? I guess we should start with understanding what lamenting truly is. Lament is expressing sorrow, mourning, or regret, crying out in grief. As followers of Jesus and true believers, we are called to lament. We are made in the image of God, Father, Son, and Holy Spirit. And throughout the Bible, we see examples of the Trinity lamenting. Early in the Bible, God lamented the wickedness of man. The Lord's thoughts of his heart was only evil continually. And the Lord regretted that he had made man on the earth, and it grieved him to his heart. Genesis 6, 5 and 6. Immediately following this regret and grief, God sent the flood. He blotted out everyone but Noah and his family. In Isaiah 63:11, the word says, "But they rebelled and grieved his Holy Spirit." This verse referencing Israel's rebellion after being led by Moses out of Egypt. And we see examples of Jesus lamenting, the most quoted being the shortest verse in the Bible in John 11:35, Jesus wept. His dear friend Lazarus had died, and he was overcome with grief. Jesus not only expressed his sorrow, but he gave us a true picture of lament in the Garden of Gethsemane. His lament to the Father was so deep that his sweat was as drops of blood falling from his body. Jesus tells his disciples that his soul is very sorrowful, even to death. He then falls on his face and prays, "My Father, if it be possible, let this cup pass from me. Nevertheless, not as I will, but as you will." Taking these examples from the Father, Holy Spirit, and Jesus, how do we lament? This week, we look at the life of David and how he modeled lament, and we will consider why this is so important within the context of work. Join me tomorrow as we consider bringing our direct complaints to God. 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
3: SRN News, I'm Rich Thomason in Washington. Iran, Ukraine, and more. It's a packed agenda for this week's NATO summit in Turkey. President Trump departs Washington for Ankara later today, and he will be front and center at the gathering.
4: Since Mark Rutte took over as NATO Secretary General nearly 2 years ago, he has spent much of his time trying to keep the U.S. committed to the world's biggest military alliance. Trump has long accused NATO allies for spending too little on defense. They have taken substantial steps to address those concerns, only to face fresh criticism after declining to join the war against Iran. This year's summit is being hosted by Turkish President Recep Tayyip Erdogan. His close relationship with Trump may help keep the American president at the table, but it's unlikely to mend the rifts. I'm Rika Ann Garcia.
3: Nearly 40 huge wildfires are still going strong across the West, most of them scattered around Colorado, Utah, New Mexico. Flooding a concern from parts of the Midwest and New England. And while there has been relief from the oppressive heat for many, some parts of the East still dealing with that heat dome. It's made for so much misery across such a vast area in recent days. What is this fascination with socialism and its sibling communism among so many younger Americans? Former Trump economic advisor Steve Moore says record is very clear, adding that President Reagan was well aware of that.
5: Free enterprise and free markets work, and communism and socialism are a failure. And of course, he was 100% correct. That's what led to the collapse of the Soviet Union. It's, guess what? Socialism doesn't work. It's why the boat people left Cuba and risked their lives to come to the United States.
3: Moore speaking with the Salem Radio Network, confident that eventually the truth will win out. Wall Street getting back to work this morning following the long holiday weekend. The Dow opens at 52,900. That is a record high. This is SRN News.
6: When students decided to walk out of school on March 14, 2018 to protest for tighter gun laws related to the school shooting in Parkland, Florida, some school administrations were threatening to discipline students, but some students were not concerned about the discipline because they chose to stand up for what they believed. Where you and I stand on various issues is not the point. Willingness to stand up for something is the point. The Apostle Paul was so committed to Jesus that he was willing to stand up for Jesus. He was beaten with rods, stoned, and whipped. He experienced cold, heat, prison, hunger, and ultimate death for Jesus. You and I can stand up for Jesus, or we can allow ourselves to be distracted by attractive distractions. There are many distractions, but it only takes one to knock us off track. Jesus died to save our world, which cannot save itself. He stood up for us. Shouldn't we stand up for Him? This is Rod Bieber with Seed Time and Harvest.
3: Americans weigh in on faith and country.
7: A new poll from the Public Religion Research Institute finds that 44% of Americans agree that God has granted America a special role in human history, down from a high of 64% back in 2013. 6 in 10 adults agree that the country is in danger of losing its culture and identity, including its traditional identity as a predominantly Christian nation. And Americans are about split 50-50 on whether the values of Islam are at odds with American values. Michael Harrington reporting.
3: Malaysia is the latest country to try to protect young people from the dangers of the Internet. The government has started enforcing rules to prevent children under 16 from having social media accounts. The decision is part of a global effort to enhance safety protections. Existing users under 16 will have a month to manage their data before restrictions apply. Companies that fail to comply with the new rules will face hefty fines. This is SRN News. Election integrity. It's high on the list of priorities for Texas Republican Attorney General, U.S. Senate candidate Ken Paxton.
8: Speaking with me, Texas Attorney General and Republican Senate candidate Ken Paxton discussed why he believes election integrity is critical to the future of the country.
9: Because if you cannot protect your elections, the left will take them over by cheating. And once they control it, then they control the apparatus. They'll never let you go. They'll cheat forever. And so it's very important that you maintain that election integrity and that we gain it back through things like the Save America Act. Because if we lose that, we are going to lose the country because nothing else will be done. We'll be stuck in elections that are not true and not fair.
8: Willie Nelson, Washington.
3: President Trump to ring the opening bell this morning for the New York Stock Exchange as well as the NASDAQ Composite Index. He'll do so remotely from the Oval Office. The event is aimed at promoting the launch of Trump accounts, investment money benefiting children born during Mr. Trump's current term in the White House. SRNNews.com.
10: It's not what you say as much as how you live. Psalm 101 verse 2 says, I will be careful to live a blameless life. When will you come to my aid? I will lead a life of integrity in my own home. Psalm 101, verse 2.

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1: It's been a long time since the Star Wars trilogy of movies exploded into our popular culture. Been a lot more since then. You know, like Darth Vader's Death Star. You know, millions of people developed a fascination for the adventures of Luke Skywalker and Han Solo and Princess Leia and, of course, the infamous Darth Vader. And then hero Luke Skywalker became a Jedi Knight, and he learned the power of what was called the Force. Now, Darth Vader, who was the villain, of course, as you know, had mastered the power of the dark side of the Force. And then decades later, a new Star Wars trilogy began, telling the story of the events that preceded the original episodes. So there's not Luke or Han or Princess Leia for a while, but guess what was still there? Yep, the Force. And in subsequent movies, of course, still there. And what is the Force? No one's really sure, but it seems to be the spiritual power you can tap into to help you win your battles. Well, I'm Ron Hutchcraft, and I want to have a word with you today about Star Wars and our wars. Now, spiritual power you can harness to help you win battles that you can't win with your own resources, that's actually a pretty interesting idea. Of course, our battles aren't about stormtroopers or villains with lightsabers, but we're trying to make a marriage work. To beat the monsters of rage and anger and depression and addiction, selfishness, loneliness. We battle real challenges, not computer-animated fantasy foes. And as you face the battles raging around you right now, maybe even in you right now, you're having to admit they're bigger than you are. Actually, there is inside us a deep desire for some kind of power, some spiritual power, really, beyond our own, to enable us to be the man or woman we desperately want to be and need to be. But we need something better than the Force. That's a fictional, impersonal, spiritual energy that only the spiritually elite can tap into. No, our biggest struggles are actually against the dark side that's inside us. In our word for today from the Word of God, one of the writers of the Bible spoke about our dark side when he said, "For what I want to do, I do not do. What I hate, I do. I have the desire to do what is good, but I cannot carry it out. It is sin living in me that does it." And then he speaks for all of us who battle our dark side when he says, "Who will rescue me?" Well, thankfully, the Bible doesn't leave us there. The answer follows. Thanks be to God through Jesus Christ our Lord. The force that we need to conquer the dark side is actually a person, Jesus Christ, the one who gave his life on a cross to pay the death penalty for all the sinning we've ever done. His act of deep love for you and me broke the power that sin has had over the human race since the first man and woman took their lives into their own hands. We don't need some impersonal force or spirituality that doesn't really help us. We need a living Savior. That's what we need. The power of Jesus is demonstrated above all else by his empty grave there on Easter morning. He walked out of his grave under his own power, and now look, if he can conquer death, the darkness that has stopped every person who's ever lived, he can sure conquer the darkness inside you and me. Jesus says to those who belong to him, "All power is given me in heaven and earth. I am with you always." Man, he's the spiritual power you need to start winning your battles. He's the love you've been looking for all your life. And Jesus becomes your Savior from your sin when you tell him you're putting his life into his nail-scarred hands. You can do that today and say, "Jesus, I'm yours." And then check out our website. The information you need to understand and confirm this is right there. It's anewstory.com. That's anewstory.com. Look, your battles have probably left you pretty wounded and pretty tired. The dark side has won long enough, hasn't it? It's hurt enough people. You don't ever have to fight those battles alone again, my friend. Jesus Christ, the creator of every faraway galaxy, stands ready to fight for you the moment you open up to his amazing love.
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1: There's a Muslim in aisle 9 at Walmart. You know they need to hear the good news, but you feel completely unqualified to share it. Not true, because if Zechariah can do it, anybody can.
2: Cast yourself in.
1: Zechariah, an Arab believer, had ridden his bike 2 hours to get some training to reach his Muslim neighbors. After the session, Mason, a Frontiers worker, offered Zechariah an audio file of Luke 6, the passage about loving your enemies. Mason said, "Put this on your phone and share it." "I can't afford a smartphone," Zechariah said. So Mason gave him a printed copy to read to his Muslim neighbors. "Can't read," said Zechariah. Still, he took a copy. 2 weeks later at the next training, Zechariah shared what he did with one copy of Luke 6. He made 150 copies, stood at the center of his Muslim village market, and handed them out. Many returned saying, "Thank you for sharing. Please get us more of these teachings." Reaching Muslims isn't hard. You just need a willing heart. If that's you, we can help. FrontiersUSA.org.

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3: Have you noticed there are two kinds of kids in the world? 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
3: Compliant kids are the ones who sleep through the night from the second week of life. 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Then there are the other kind. 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You can prepare that child for a responsible and disciplined adulthood. Set boundaries and expectations in advance, and then enforce them with love.
4: For more information on this topic, go to drdobsonminute.org.

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1: When science needs no evidence. This is Ken Ham, an Aussie transplant with a passion for sharing the truth of God's Word. In a millions of years worldview, comets are a big problem. You see, every time a comet orbits close to the sun, it gets smaller and eventually disintegrates. In just a few million years, there wouldn't be any comets left in our solar system. Yet there still are. To explain this, secular scientists proposed the Oort cloud, where comets are supposedly produced before they're pulled into our solar system. But there's absolutely no observational evidence for this Oort cloud. When we start with God's Word, we don't need to invent imaginary comet makers. God created the universe, including comets, just a few thousand years ago.
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0: Hi, this is Johnny Erickson Tata of Johnny and Friends. 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
3: With SRN News, I'm Rich Thomason in Washington. A court appearance this week for the accused killer of a rising star in the conservative movement.
4: A five-day preliminary hearing is scheduled to start Monday for Tyler Robinson, the 23-year-old man accused of assassinating Charlie Kirk last September 10th, while Kirk was addressing a crowd of thousands at Utah Valley University. Kirk's widow and parents are expected to be in court in Utah, and the hearing will be live-streamed. The proceedings focus on whether there's enough evidence to try Robinson for aggravated murder and whether the death penalty is warranted, which the prosecution is requesting. They say DNA consistent with Robinson's was found on the trigger of the rifle used to kill Kirk, as well as the fired cartridge casing, two unfired cartridges, and a towel used to wrap the weapon. Robinson has not entered a plea. I'm Donna Warner.
3: These two dozen deaths blamed on the punishing heat wave that gripped such a large swath of the country in recent days.
5: After days of dangerous record-breaking heat across the East Coast, Southeast, and Southwest, officials are reporting a rising death toll and say many victims were found in homes without air conditioning. The storms left nearly 1 million customers across several states without power and raised the threat of flash flooding as scorching temperatures give way to the threat of powerful storms, widespread outages, and flooding concerns. Ken Lorman reporting.
3: President Trump is about to ring the Wall Street opening bell this morning. He'll do so remotely from the White House, aimed at drawing attention to Trump accounts, encouraging investment on behalf of newborns. Later today, the president will depart for Ankara, Turkey, and the annual NATO summit, that due to wrap up on Wednesday. Russia launched yet another drone and missile attack on Ukraine overnight, hitting the capital, Kiev, the strikes killing at least 18 people. This is SRN News.
1: 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Have a great day.
3: Young Americans are sharing their faith.
6: According to a poll of Protestant churchgoers released by Lifeway Research, members of Generation Z, ages 18 to 28 years old, say they told somebody else about Jesus nearly 7 times in the past 6 months. Compare that to 5 times for millennials, 6 times for Generation X, and about 3 times for baby boomers. The survey also finds that about 2/3 of Gen Z form relationships with non-believers specifically to evangelize them. Michael Harrington reporting.
3: Turkish authorities detained a comedian whose stand-up routine drew complaints that it insulted religious values. The arrest of Deniz Gökçe this month, another bad sign for free speech and religious freedom in Turkey. President Erdogan has consolidated power during his more than 2 decades in office, and is in the process of taking the country toward a more conservative interpretation of Islam. This is SRN News. Well, the White House has a problem with those entrusted with overseeing the national treasure that's known as America's Attic.
4: A report released late on Independence Day by the White House Domestic Policy Council calls leadership at the Smithsonian Institution radical activists who cannot be trusted, especially at the National Museum of American History. And the report indicates that President Donald Trump may be getting ready to install his own team. In March, Trump said he intended to force changes at the Smithsonian with an executive order, targeting funding programs that advanced dismissive narratives and improper ideology. Donna Warner, Washington.
3: UK-based TV, internet, and mobile phone provider Sky, which is owned by Comcast, has agreed to buy ITV's media and entertainment arm for up to $2.1 billion. The deal comes following months of talks to create a major competitor to the global streaming giants. SRNnews.com.
7: It's not what you say as much as how you live. 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
1: It feels like when you say, like, my spouse died, my child died, I have a disease, there's no question about your character. 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
2: Okay, I'm pretty excited about this topic today because I'm not sure we've really covered this topic at Family Life Today very often.
3: This might be the first time.
2: Yeah, because there are...
3: Benita Reisner's in the studio.
2: Wow.
3: And you may be the first person... I mean,
2: we've talked about it, but I'm not sure we've done a book on the topic of
3: divorce. The people are like, what are you talking about?
2: Know. Tell us. Yeah. Your book is called This Was Never the Plan, Walking with God. I like that you put with God through the heartache of divorce. And... we know the divorce rate is what? Do you know what it is now?
1: No.
2: Anita?
1: I think it's over 50% though.
3: Yeah, it is in the culture. Mm-hmm. And it's 23% in the church.
1: Wow.
3: So I got to start here. How many times have you been on Family Life Today? First time we met you was in Little Rock.
1: Yes. Yeah.
3: But you were on before we met you.
1: No, I think you were my first experience. So this is the third time. And I love being on the show. I can do this every week.
2: We just love you because what you're producing, what you're writing, your Bible studies, your books are incredibly practical, vulnerable, and helpful. Yeah. I'm just saying they're amazing. But I feel like maybe you've walked through a divorce, or maybe one of your kids is walking through a divorce, a friend, or even it could be that your parents walked through this and you wish they would have done it in a healthier way. So what prompted you to write this?
1: Well, what prompted me to write this was my editor. I would like to say the Holy Spirit came first, but it was my editor who approached me twice and said, do you want to write this book? We think there's a need. And I said, I'm sure there's a need, but I am not your girl. Because in the Christian community, even now, like, you don't want to lead with divorce.
3: Yeah.
1: So I was like, no, I can lead with suffering, but not divorce.
3: Yeah.
1: And then the third time he came back to me and said, our whole team has prayed about it. Have you prayed about it? I was like, what? Novel idea, praying about it.
3: Pray about
2: but you're
3: it.
2: Like, I don't need to pray.
1: I don't need to pray. God has already told me. So Joel and I prayed about it. And I was like, yeah, I need to do this. But I realized, like, the reason we don't talk about, there's not that many books, is because there's still shame around it. No matter what the reason is, it feels like when you say, like, my spouse died, my child died, I have a disease, there's no question about your character. Like, nobody thinks, oh, wow, what did you do? Mm. But the minute somebody says, I got divorced, our first question is, what did you do?
3: Yeah.
1: Kind of like, you know, I do think about John 9, where they see a man blind from birth. And in those days, you know, they asked Jesus, who sinned, this man or his parents, that he was born blind?
3: Yeah.
1: We unconsciously ask that question when somebody says, I got a divorce. It's who sinned?
2: And we think, what part did you play?
1: Yes, exactly. And you must not be pro-marriage, or maybe your faith isn't exactly what I thought.
2: And they may not be thinking any of that.
1: Right, right.
3: Or they may be thinking all of that.
1: Yeah, right.
2: Both.
1: I mean, because I'm going to be honest. When somebody just says, oh, I just got a divorce, you're kind of looking like, are you happy? You know, like, we don't know. And so we kind of have that question. I feel like very few people just approach it neutrally.
2: Do you think that's why there hasn't been much written on it from a biblical viewpoint?
1: Yeah.
2: Yeah.
1: Because one, I think there is, you don't want to put it out there. Like, I didn't want to be known as the woman who went through a divorce. And two, you really need to be clear about biblical divorce. Mm. Because in our culture, with the divorce rate being so high, a lot of times it's, we were never meant to be, or we argued all the time, we're better people being apart. And those are not reasons to get divorced. Mm. And so you have to be really clear about biblical divorce, I think, as a Christian, when you want to talk about it.
3: Yeah, well, when I first picked up your book and saw the title. I did not see the subtitle. So my first thought wasn't even about divorce. This was never the plan. I thought, I know your life story. Can you give our listeners, and there's people watching, a little backstory?
1: Yeah.
3: So that wasn't the plan. And then you get married and there's another, that's not the plan. So
1: I was born in India. And when I was 3 months old, I contracted polio. Now in India, you don't get the vaccine at 3 months, usually it was 6 months. Polio had pretty much been eradicated, not totally, but I got it. The doctors didn't know what I had. So they gave me cortisone to lower my fever. It was 105.
2: How old were you?
1: 3 months old. Mm. So they really needed to do something quickly or I would have had brain damage. But within a few days, I was a quadriplegic. Then they realized, oh, wow, she doesn't have, they thought I had typhoid. She has polio, but there was really nothing they could do. I could not move my arms or legs. So my parents left India, moved to England, moved to Canada. Had 21 operations by the time I was 13, lived in the hospital, really 1 year all by myself. Like my parents could only visit on weekends. I was in a ward, grew up really angry at God, but came to Christ at 16 through the teaching of John 9, the verse I just mentioned, and really thought I was about to live my best life now. Like truly, I remember thinking, I've had my suffering. This is all that I'm going to go
3: Jesus.
1: Through.
2: And yeah. Now I have a testimony.
1: Exactly. And so I was just so excited about telling people, like, you commit your life to Christ and it is going to be perfection. And it was for like 14, 15 years. It was as great as I can, you know, I could imagine. But then
3: physically, you're good. You're walking.
1: Yeah. I mean, lived in Boston, had my dream job, walked to work, lived on Beacon Hill, this prestigious thing, was all into my career, went to grad school, met and married a classmate. It was great. But then I had 4 miscarriages after we were married.
2: That's a lot.
1: And that was really hard. That was my first like, oh my, wow, this isn't what I thought it was going to be. And then infant son, Paul, who died because a doctor made a mistake in his care.
2: How old was he?
1: He was 2 months old. And that was just, you know, gut-wrenching. And that song, Natalie Grant's song, Held, a friend of mine wrote it, and it was really about Paul, the beginning. You know, two months is too little, but they let him go. And so that was a traumatic thing. And then 6 years after that, I was diagnosed with post-polio syndrome, which I didn't know what it was, so I'm sure most people don't. But basically, my body is going backwards. They said my strength and energy is like money in a bank. Everything I do makes a withdrawal, and eventually I will be back to where I was, which was quadriplegia. And it's been a slow decline. I mean, now I use a wheelchair more than I walk. My arms are really, really weak. Yeah. So just kind of adjusting to that. And then 6 years after
2: that. And when did you had your daughters?
1: So my daughters were born. One was born before Paul died and one was born right after Paul died. And then I had a miscarriage. Mm-hmm. And that was, you know, and 2 other miscarriages in between. 6 years after that diagnosis, my husband at the time came home and said he had met someone else. He said he was in love with her. And a month later, he moved out. And I was left to parent 2 adolescent daughters as a single parent. And, you know, just wondering where God was. I mean, it was the hardest thing because there's so many layers of it and people don't know what to say.
2: Well, Vanitha, I'm thinking about the listener who's hearing your story for the first time. And maybe they're thinking this, like, were you mad at God? That feels like these are things that are out of your control. Yeah. Miscarriages, your son's death, like so much of that.
3: Not your fault.
2: Yeah. Mm. Did you ever think like, God, where are you?
1: So I would say I was mad at God, certainly before I came to Christ and I didn't know God, really pretty shaken after Paul died. Like, just where is God? This is not this is not my plan. This is not what I signed up for. You know, I would say this is not the ticket I bought when I signed up to become a Christian.
2: And you wrote about this in your other books.
1: Yes.
2: Yeah.
1: But after this, I felt like God hated me. Honestly, I was like, does God hate me? But I wasn't, and I screamed that in my pastor's house, like, why does God hate me? But I don't know if I was as mad at God as I had been before, because I had tasted the goodness of God. And before you've tasted the goodness of God, you can be really angry. But when you know, like, God has worked through the worst things, like for me, the post polio, my son's death, and I have seen how God has shown up for me.
2: You've seen his goodness.
1: Yeah.
2: And you would say he's good.
1: Yeah. So at first I was like, do you hate me? But in many ways, I didn't know that God loved me. And I knew I was angry, but for me, not as much at God, because I have been convinced more than anything else that God is good and everything God does is good.
3: I mean,
1: good.
3: What is your, sounds like you've already said it maybe, but what's your theology of suffering? Because I think we live in a country, because we're so prosperous and so blessed, that in the church, and I've been a pastor for 4 decades, there's not often a theology of suffering. When it happens, we're mad, we're angry, we think God abandoned us, rather than, no, it was never the plan, and the plan never is what we think it's going to be.
2: But God's with me.
3: So do you have a perspective of suffering that makes sense?
1: Yeah, well, I mean, kind of like these two verses that I think are overused, and I don't love people quoting them to me, but they're really the bedrock of my faith. One is Romans 8:28, which somebody said to me at my son's funeral, and I was so angry. I was like, don't ever say this to somebody to try to make them make sense of their suffering. But it is truly what helped me. And that is, all things work together for good for those who love the Lord and are called according to his purpose. Recognizing it doesn't feel good. Yeah. And in, like, just even looking at Job, I think Job is a perfect example of the theology of suffering. Like, Satan was the immediate cause. Mm-hmm. You know, Satan is the one who actually chose to, because of what, you know, God said, you can do anything. Satan did that. But God is the one that permitted it, and God is the one that used it to sanctify Job. And, you know, we see that in Genesis 50:20, when Joseph's brothers come to him and ask for forgiveness, and Joseph says, you meant it for evil, but God meant it for good. Mm. And so that's my theology of suffering, is God means everything for our good. So yeah, some of it I may not understand. And I mean, there's a little story, if I could just tell it. When I was 2 years old, my mom says that I was in the hospital, it was my first surgery. And when I came out of surgery, I was so angry at my parents. Like, I would not look at them. I would not. Like, my mom came in the room and I just kept turning my head like, no, I'm not going to look at you. And finally, she just sat down beside my bed and she put her hands over her face and started crying. And I softened and I was like, I said to my mom, take away the pajamas. I won't be naughty again. And my mom realized I thought suffering, my pain, was to punish me. And then I told her I was going to eat my peas. And my mom said she was heartbroken. And so she said to me, no, no, no, this is for your good. You're going to be able to walk one day. And I was like, I don't want to walk. Like, my dad carries me everywhere. I'm taller than everybody else who's 2. Like, of course I don't want to walk. This is painful and I don't want it. But now I know that I wouldn't be able to walk if I hadn't had that surgery. And if my parents hadn't put me through that time and time again, when I didn't understand it and I didn't even see the good of walking. And I think that's kind of a picture of suffering for us. Like, it just feels like pain. And maybe we cannot understand it. My 2-year-old mind could not understand what was good about that, but I trusted my mom. And a lot of it is, do we trust that God is good? And if we do, then suffering in the hands of a good God will be good for us.
4: As a mom, have you ever lost your temper and thought, wow, how did that escalate so fast? Because mom anger usually isn't just about the spilled milk or sibling arguments. And that gets you angry. But there's often something deeper going on.
3: We have been there. And guess what? 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
4: It's so good. 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
3: I look at the man I am today, and it comes through suffering. You grow in adversity, not prosperity.
1: Yeah.
3: I mean, you can grow in prosperity, but you usually don't. It's growth hard. Comes, character's built.
2: Do you think
3: in
2: people that have gone through a divorce can say that? I mean, you've written this whole book about this.
1: Yeah. I think if you turn to God in suffering, you will learn to love God even more. Your faith will deepen. Your character will change. If you turn away in bitterness, like suffering can make people super bitter. And I feel like divorce is one that sometimes somebody might say, I'm divorced. And the second thing they want to tell you, even years later, is all their ex-spouse did to them.
2: So it's like a crossroads. Like you have a choice.
1: Yes.
2: To go toward God.
3: Well, I mean, I'm
2: looking
3: at your opening chapter. You say divorce is the great undoing that leaves believers standing in the wreckage of a life they never planned.
1: Yeah.
3: Whoa. So when your husband says, I'm leaving you, what happened? What'd you think? Were you mad at God then too? Mad at him?
1: I was mad at him more than God. I mean, I was just so bewildered. I remember like the ground was shaking. It took me a long time days to even think clearly. Like I felt like I was pushing through a fog, even trying to make sense of things because it was so disorienting. I was so shocked by it.
2: I thought it was so descriptive of you sitting in the doctor's office.
1: Oh, yeah.
2: Share that, because I think every person that's walked through a divorce that they never wanted, nobody ever wants to get a divorce, but you're in the doctor's office.
1: Yeah, so new doctor, I had back pain. And so, you know, you're filling out the forms and the thing is check the box, you know, single, married, divorced. And I was like, I don't feel divorced. I'm just divorced. You know, and then I'm like, why is this any of their business? You know, I just have a ton of questions. But then finally, I check the box, I move on. But then I'm thinking, oh, I wonder what they're going to think. So I turn it in and then I go in and the doctor walks in, who I've never seen before, and he's staring at my chart. And I'm thinking, he sees I'm divorced. He's wondering, why did she get divorced? Yeah. And so I said, hey, I just want you to know I'm not the kind of person that, you know, wanted to get divorced.
2: You said this to your
1: doctor. I said it to him. And he looked up at me and he's like, I'm just checking your chart to see where your back hurts exactly. I'm like, yeah, right. Okay. He didn't really need to know that, but it was like, I thought he was taking a little too long. And in my mind, that needed to be his first question because I had agonized over it. So,
3: well, isn't there a sense though, you know, in the church anyway, you walk in as a divorced person and you feel like you got a scarlet letter on your forehead because so many are married and it looks like their marriages are perfect, at least at church, and you feel like an outcast.
1: You do.
3: So you felt the same thing at doctor's office. I got to explain this.
1: Yeah. I felt like I needed to explain it to everyone.
3: Yeah.
1: I might be a little of an over-explainer. So, you know, I felt a lot of shame, you know, but I couldn't really explain all the reasons because they were complicated and I had young kids. They were 10 and 13 at the time. But I do feel like shame plays a big part, especially if it's something that you didn't see coming, didn't want. You feel like, wow, I'm being judged. And I think the church, and that's doesn't do a great job of that. I feel like my church was wonderful, but there are people in the church that were still like, should she be teaching Bible study?
3: Yep.
1: Shouldn't we be questioning her more? And I remember one of my daughters was in the bathroom when she heard two people walk in and they were talking about our family. And, you know, we had been really involved in the church and kind of like questioning us, like, oh, did we all know what was going on? And, you know, our pastor was super supportive. And when they said, should I be teaching Bible study? He's like, absolutely, she should. Like, I know the situation. But there's lots of people that don't come to you, lots of questions you don't hear, and you feel conspicuous sitting alone.
3: Oh, yeah.
1: You know, especially with these families, with these kids with who are highlighting in their Bible, and, you know, my kids are making paper airplanes with the bulletin, so.
2: Well, I'm thinking even of you coming into that situation with all these people that know you, that know your spouse, your ex-spouse, I would want to over-explain and say, he cheated on me.
4: Yeah.
2: So
4: yeah.
2: that they know it's not me. Like, right. you know. Right.
3: You didn't have to point at me when you said that.
2: you haven't.
3: You see that?
2: But yeah. I would want to, just knowing me, I'd be like, it's not me.
4: Yes.
2: Did you have that feeling?
4: I wanted to so much. And
2: but you were young girls.
4: Yes. So I had a sign that I would literally read every day on my bulletin board, which was faith is trusting God to set the record straight.
3: Oh.
4: And I just had to do that because you can't tell it all. And, you know, you don't want everybody knowing about the situation when you have young girls that, you know, once you tell one piece of it, then everybody wants to add to it, kind of like the game of telephone. You have no idea where that's yes. going. And I felt like I needed to keep it pretty close.
2: Mm.
4: And for my girls and for the Lord, like I am telling about it now, but it's been a long, long time.
2: But even for the way they perceive their dad.
4: Mm-hmm. Yes. And that was really important to me, was not trash talking him, or, you know, I wanted him to tell them what they needed to know. So at the very beginning when he moved out, they didn't know why. And that was gut-wrenching for me. There was a lot of details I kept from them, and they were really angry at me. And it was like, I would have to read that every day. Faith is trusting God to set the record straight. Because
2: you might need
4: everything.
2: To make, if you're a listener, you might need to make that sign and hang it and read it every day.
4: Yeah.
2: Put it on the mirror.
3: What's it say again?
4: Faith is trusting God to set the record straight.
3: Mm.
4: You know, because your kids eventually will grow up and get to know the yeah. situation differently and get to know their father and mother themselves. But I knew that it was really important for me, for my kids to have a good relationship with their dad, and their dad loved them. And I did not want to make that any harder. But that was hard for me because I was often kind of the bad guy and they didn't know sure. all the situation. And it was like, okay, am I willing to let it go and not over explain?
2: I love your chapter titles. Mm. Like even the chapter that says tears, fears, and the tenderness of God.
4: Mm.
2: Like that's very descriptive.
3: How did you experience the tenderness of God?
4: I feel like I grew more than I ever have in my life through the...
2: And you've gone through a lot of
4: yeah.
2: tragedy,
4: yeah.
2: but one was different.
4: This was different because I was alone and I had two kids who were at the time really angry. And then I still had the disability. So it was, we're 6 years down the road. So it was really like, I couldn't drive my kids everywhere I needed to. You know, my husband at the time was doing a lot of that. So all of a sudden everything fell on me. So I felt this weight that I can't even describe how hard it was. I mean, every game, my daughter played basketball in college, but, you know, at that age, it was, you know, lots of basketball games and practices, and it was a lot. And so I remember just getting up in the morning and just crying out to God in ways that I don't think I had before, because the Bible had been like, okay, I'm going to do my quiet time, check that, let's move on with my day. Not always. I taught the Bible, but it wasn't life always to me. It was sometimes duty. But then I remember saying to God, this can't be duty. I mean, I need you to meet me. And, you know, the verse that I would say every day is Psalm 119:25. My soul clings to the dust. Revive me according to your word. And I would open the Bible and I'd say, God, you have to show up. Like, I can't make it through this day. My girls are going to be in here soon. And I'm going to be in tears. So I need you. And I realize we all need to do that, whether we're in crisis or not.
3: But I was going to say, crisis, that's where we need to be every day.
4: Yeah, we need to be in expectation, but I didn't even know I could be in expectation till then. But I was like, God, I'm taking it to you. Like, you've got to show up. You've got to be real. You've got to make this Bible real, because this is all I got.
2: I'm just going to say, I always love being with Danita Reisner.
3: She can come back anytime.
2: And
3: by the way, again, her book is called This Was Never the Plan. 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
1: We're going to look at a very important and timely passage found in Revelation chapter 13. I'm going to start reading over in verse 15. It says, "He was granted power to give breath to the image of the beast, that the image of the beast should both speak and cause as many as would not worship the image of the beast to be killed. And he causes all, both small and great, rich and poor, free and slave, to receive a mark on their right hand or on their foreheads, and that no one may buy or sell except one who has the mark or the name of the beast or the number of his name." There was an interesting article posted at the Church of England's website recently, reporting on activities at the European Parliament. Apparently, members of the European Parliament drafted a written declaration asking member nations of the EU to protect the observance of Sunday as a work-free day. The wording of the resolution, or at least part of it, runs like this. It says, "The European Parliament calls on the member states and the EU institutions to protect Sunday as a weekly rest day in forthcoming national and EU working time legislation in order to enhance the protection of workers' health and the reconciliation of work and family life." If you read the whole resolution, it makes great sense. They've noticed, for example, that sickness and absenteeism significantly drop at workplaces that do not require their employees to work on weekends. They also point to the long tradition of Sunday observance throughout European history, and they seem to genuinely have people's well-being at heart as they're discussing this whole issue. There's just one problem with the resolution, at least from a biblical perspective. Should Christians set aside dedicated time for worshiping God? Of course. Should we stop punishing our bodies and our families by taking time to rest? Absolutely. But how exactly should that happen? If you study the passage we read today very carefully, you discover that a legislated day of rest is a dangerous precedent for Christian nations to set. In the last moments before Christ comes, the book of Revelation talks about this movement that pushes for mandatory worship, and it eventually calls for severe punishment for those who do not toe the line. It talks about forbidding people to buy and sell. And when issues related to worship become legally mandatory, the world is headed in the wrong direction. Don't forget what happened the last time the Christian church was able to dictate religion-based laws over on the European continent. We got stuff like the Spanish Inquisition. Again, I have no problem with people wanting a day off or with people wanting to worship, obviously. Those are absolutely good and biblical ideas. But when people start calling for mandatory worship, for legal tampering with the first four of God's Ten Commandments, we're simply taking a step in the wrong direction. The kingdom of God, after all, is built by changing hearts, not by passing laws. Forcing people by law to live Christian lives doesn't make them Christian. And throughout Christian history, we've had to learn the hard way that religious liberty really is the better way to live.

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1: 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The trials you go through here on earth are just temporary. And when our eyes are fixed on Jesus, our burdens are easier to bear. We can count on Jesus, my friend. He'll carry us through the trials of this life. He loves us, and He has something wonderful waiting for us when we meet Him face to face in heaven.
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6: With SRN News, I'm Rich Thomason in Washington. The bell tolls. Wall Street. President Trump ringing Wall Street's opening bell a short time ago, a promotion aimed at promoting the launch of Trump accounts, giving kids access to investing.
7: The new program to start saving for your kids went live on July 4th. The Treasury Department says so far more than 6 million Trump accounts have been opened for children under the age of 18. 1.4 million will receive the $1,000 federal contribution for newborns. The money in the accounts will grow tax deferred. Laura Winters reporting.
6: Uncertainty over the future of global oil supplies as talks with Iran over the Strait of Hormuz are on hold, suspended during days-long funeral ceremonies for Ayatollah Ali Khamenei. The BBC's Lee Doucet in Tehran.
8: With every day, there's more and more posters appearing, some with President Trump's face on it, saying death is near. And this is something that's being expressed not just by these crowds, but anger over this assassination of Ayatollah Khamenei in the first hours of the war on February the 28th is also fueling fits within the ruling ranks, with hardliners saying, why are you negotiating with President Trump's team when they ordered the assassination of our leader?
6: And oil prices have fallen a bit as some members of the OPEC Plus cartel decided to raise their output. That will take effect next month. This morning's AAA national average for regular gasoline, $3.79 a gallon, and that is down one penny from yesterday. Watching Wall Street this morning, the Dow currently down 23 points, while the Nasdaq trading 204 points higher. This is SRN News.
2: We're all guilty of it from time to time. We're sitting in church and the preacher seems to be going just a little bit too long, and we check out. We think more about the time ticking away than we do the message he's wrapping up. So we miss the most important part of the message. We're thinking more about where we're going for lunch than we are about his final words. Our minds wander off to anything but the words being spoken, and we try to make sure that the speaker knows it. We stare at our watches just when he looks our way from the pulpit. But what he's saying might be exactly what the person sitting next to us needs to hear. Or maybe the words being spoken just might be the words that we need to hear.
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6: LGBT Americans are leaving for Canada.
11: According to CIC News, officials north of the border have made it easier for gay people in this country to apply for citizenship, and there's been an uptick in applications. The average American would have to wait an average of 1 year to be cleared for Canadian citizenship, but CIC reports that homosexuals are being fast-tracked, and some are getting in after waiting only 2 weeks. Canada says it wants to keep LGBT people from suffering, quote, harm in the U.S. Michael Harrington reporting.
6: Federal authorities have arrested a New York woman accused of trying to send $30,000 to an Islamic terrorist group operating in the Palestinian territories. Catherine Washburn is alleged to have told a Palestinian Islamic Jihad that she wishes every day were October 7th, that a reference to the 2023 Hamas attack on Israel. Washburn has been charged with attempting to provide material support and resources to a designated foreign terrorist organization. This is SRN News. One California man's challenge, his legal battle, proves to be a blessing for a lot of others.
12: A farmer has been giving away nectarines amid a legal dispute with a food market and distribution company, claiming exclusive rights over the variety of a white nectarine that he grows. Cesar Mora has been unable to sell his nectarine crop for the last 2 years because of the lawsuit. Guimara Brothers Fruit Company filed the suit against Mora, centering on the company's claim of exclusivity and accusations Mora broke their contract by selling the fruit to other packers. Trial begins later this month. Jason Walker reporting.
6: This evening, President Trump will depart Washington for Ankara, Turkey, where he will be attending the annual NATO summit that runs through Wednesday. Last year, he pushed the NATO allies to spend more money on their own defense. More details, SRNNews.com.
13: It's not what you say as much as how you live. Psalm 101 verse 2 says, I will be careful to live a blameless life. When will you come to my aid? I will lead a life of integrity in my own home. Psalm 101 verse 2.

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1: Are you seeking fulfillment for your life? Do you want freedom from fear? That's why we're here. Welcome to Jesus 101, introducing you to the real Jesus. And now, here's your host, Elizabeth Talbot, with Mike Tucker.
2: I'm Mike Tucker.
3: And I'm Elizabeth Talbot. Sometimes we don't realize that when we are going to talk about this story of this covenant between two friends, we don't realize what it cost Jonathan this covenant. You know, it's not that, I mean, David is on the losing side of this in everybody's mind because, you know, he's running away. Saul doesn't like him. So what does he have to lose? Jonathan, on the other hand, is losing everything.
2: Well, he's losing the chance to be king, but he's also losing a relationship with his father because his father feels like now that he's betraying him because he has chosen David. He says, you know, I think God's calling and his anointing is upon you and you should be the next king, not me.
3: Yeah. And see, I don't know how many people are willing to surrender their own agenda to the big plan. I mean, I think, you know, when I see John the Baptist doing that, you know, when Jesus came and John said, oh, it's time for him to increase and for me to decrease. I mean, that takes a lot.
2: It takes a whole lot because at one point, John the Baptist had an incredible following. He was a very popular speaker. And yet he said, no, it's time for me to fade off the picture and let Jesus take over. Well, that's the same thing we see happening right here with Jonathan in 1 Samuel chapter 18.
3: Yeah, we have here the first part of this covenant. The covenant at that time, the making of the covenant had three parts. A sign that you would give the other person, a sacrifice, and a spoken commitment. So these were the three parts. And here we find Jonathan, who is the son of King Saul, who Saul is still at the throne. And here he just sees David in a very special light. He thinks David is special, that God is with him, and he makes a covenant with David.
2: Right.
3: So we're going to start here.
2: Let's start with verse 3. Then David Jonathan made a covenant with David because he loved him as himself.
3: Well, I love that because it doesn't say that he made a covenant because David loved him back.
2: No, he didn't.
3: This is a big issue here because Jonathan decides to make a covenant with David. I mean, in the Old Testament, usually God initiates this unilateral covenants with us.
2: And I think that it's important to point out the difference between, again, we've done this before, but the difference between a covenant and a contract. A contract depends upon two parties to perform in order for the contract to be filled, party A and party B. A covenant, though, only depends upon one party, and that is the party making the covenant. He says, because we are in relationship, this is what I will do for you. And Jonathan is here saying, because I love you, David, this is what I'm going to do for you. And he follows this up with verse 4.
3: Yeah, and here we have the beginning of the signs that will ratify this this covenant. Verse 4, Jonathan stripped himself of the robe that was on him and gave it to David with his armor, including his sword and his bow and his belt. So here we have the sign that is given. Now, what might not be as clear as in other covenants in the Bible is what is the sacrifice here? Mm-hmm. But maybe we can bring it to light. What is the sacrifice here?
2: Well, let's take a look at what we're told here. Let's skip on over to chapter 20, if we could, please. And we'll start with verse 14 here. And again, 1 Samuel chapter 20, verse 14 says, if I am still alive, will you not show me the loving kindness of the Lord that I may not die? You shall not cut off your loving kindness from my house forever, not even when the Lord cuts off every one of the enemies of David from the face of the earth. So Jonathan made a covenant with the house of David, saying, may the Lord require it at the hands of David's enemies.
3: Okay, now what happens is what happened back in chapter 18 now is going to be ratified in a spoken commitment between Jonathan and David. And the issue here is when Jonathan gave David the robe, the sword, the armor, what he actually did, he gave what is called regalia,
2: all the paraphernalia that symbolized the fact that he was the prince in waiting, the next king to be.
3: Yeah, don't forget that the tunics or robes in the Bible symbolize roles that people are playing. And Jonathan is the prince. When he gives away his robe.
2: And he has sacrificed the opportunity to be king.
3: Yeah, he becomes the sacrifice. He's no longer the one that will be king. Somehow, somewhere, he realized that God was with David. And we're told over and over again that God was with David, prospering David. And Jonathan realized that David would be the next king. So this is not just a covenant of friendship. This is saying, I submit my agenda to God's agenda. Yes, I should be the king, but you're getting the kingly robe.
2: So he has sacrificed his opportunity to be king. In the passage that we just read here, he's talking about his commitment then. This is the covenant. This is my commitment to you. I'm submitting myself to you, and I'm asking that you be king, and I'm going to trust you with this.
3: Yes, you know, many times in the Bible, characters are caught between their agenda and God's agenda. I mean, I can think of, for example, Joseph. You know, Joseph, Jesus' father, right? Mm-hmm. Mary gets pregnant out of wedlock.
2: Yeah.
3: And he says, okay, I'm going to divorce this woman. I mean, I want a faithful wife. And God says, look, I have an agenda. You're not going to believe this, but your wife is pregnant of the Holy Spirit, so please take her.
2: Mm-hmm.
3: And he submits his own agenda to God's agenda in that moment. I mean, this is a difficult
2: thing. And this was not an easy thing to do, because in that day, the penalty for adultery or for a woman who was pregnant out of wedlock was death.
3: Mm-hmm.
2: And he could have easily put her aside. In fact, in Old Testament times, he could have called for her death. Certainly in the New Testament times, when Rome was in charge, they weren't killing women anymore, so he could have easily put her aside either publicly or privately. He chose to do it more discreetly. But then God says, no, I've got another plan for you, and mm-hmm. it doesn't make a lot of sense to you right now, but you need to put aside your agenda of pride and trust me with this. This is going to be okay.
3: Even when you have an agenda, for example, Jesus in Gethsemane, you know, mm-hmm. he is asking God, okay, if there's any way that this can pass from me, but I'm going to submit my agenda to your agenda. Whatever mm-hmm. your will is, we'll do that, even though right now I would like it to pass if it's possible,
2: right.
3: you know. So
2: Jonathan has made this covenant to David, and he's made himself the sacrifice. He says, you should be king, not me.
3: Mm-hmm.
2: And here's the sign of that. Here's the regalia.
3: Mm-hmm.
2: And I'm sacrificing myself and my opportunity to be king. And I've made this commitment to you that you should be king. This really reminds us of another covenant where there was a human sacrifice. And that is the covenant that Jesus Christ has made with us.
3: You know, many times in the New Testament, we are told that God has made this covenant with us because he loved us in the same manner as is said here that Jonathan loved David. One of those places is 1 John chapter 4, where we are told that the reason for this covenant is not our love for God, but God's love for us.
2: Mm-hmm.
3: It's one of my favorite passages, verse 10 and on.
2: It says, and this is love, not that we loved God, because you notice it didn't say that David loved Jonathan.
3: Yeah.
2: It's Jonathan loved David, and that's why he made the commitment. Mm-hmm. In this is love, not that we loved God, but that he loved us and sent his son to be the propitiation for our sins.
3: See, here we have God loving us, and then the sacrifice that is involved mm-hmm. in the covenant. He sends his son. And he commits to abide in us in the moment that we confess with our mouth that Jesus is our Lord, then God is with us
2: right.
3: and we are with him.
2: Mm-hmm.
3: You know, so the whole concept of salvation is based on this type of unilateral covenants, mm-hmm. perhaps we can say, where God says, I love you and I have made the sacrifice for you. Now you can accept the covenant or reject the covenant, but I have already done the sacrifice and the sign.
2: And that is based on love. You know, I grew up believing that salvation was a contract.
3: Mm.
2: You know, that God would give me something if I performed in a particular way. And it's not a contract, it is a covenant. Because I love you, I offer this to you, I've made the sacrifice, and it's yours for the taking if you will enter into relationship with me. The covenant is based on a relationship.
3: Yeah, you know, going back to the story of 1 Samuel 20, David says, you know, your father Saul is angry with me. And Jonathan says, I don't understand, why would he be? And David says, yes, he wants to kill me. So they go to this banquet, and Jonathan says, okay, I'm going to find out really how my father feels about David. And if David isn't really in danger, I'm going to come back and let him know. And we have this very tender scene after Saul says, yes, I want to kill him. Let's read from, I'm going to read verse 30 and 31. Or you can read
2: please.
3: It.
2: No, go ahead, please.
3: Okay. Verse 30 and 31 of 1 Samuel 20. Saul's anger burned against Jonathan, and he said to him, you son of a perverse, rebellious woman, do I not know that you're choosing the son of Jesse to your own shame and to the shame of your mother's nakedness? He says, you are taking his side, he's saying, you know, mm-hmm. and you are dishonoring all of us here. For as long as the son of Jesse lives on the earth, not just there, neither you nor your kingdom will be established. Therefore now send and bring him to me, for he must surely die.
2: Wow.
3: So at this point, Saul says, okay, you have to decide. You got to get off the fence.
2: Yeah.
3: And Jonathan gets off the fence on David's side.
2: He does, but he gets off on David's side because he senses that God's agenda is more important than his own. It's even more important than his loyalty to his father. Mm-hmm. He wants to make sure that God's agenda is seen through. And that cost him greatly.
3: Yeah, it cost him the kingdom.
2: Yeah, the kingdom. And his relationship with his father. It cost him a lot, but yet he was willing to do that simply because he recognized this is God's agenda, mm-hmm. and I need to stand tall for that agenda.
3: And we have a beautiful, tender moment here when finally they realize they need to separate on verse 41. When the lad was gone, David rose from the south side and fell on his face to the ground and bowed three times, and they kissed each other and wept together, but David wept the more.
2: Wow.
3: And David realizes that this is it. They're not going to be able to be together anymore, and Jonathan has made the biggest sacrifice that a person could make, giving away his calling, his family ties, everything for David.
2: And David wept more because I think he recognized here exactly what it was that his friend Jonathan was sacrificing for him,
3: mm-hmm.
2: exactly what it was that he was giving up. And he felt unworthy, and yet he recognized it was God's plan.
3: Mm-hmm.
2: So no wonder the tears were there because, again, this great man has made this sacrifice for me.
3: You know, I think that when we get to heaven, we're going to weep in some
2: yes.
3: ways.
2: Yes,
3: because we're going to realize what Jesus left for us when he made the covenant.
2: He made the ultimate sacrifice. He gave his life for us. He recognized that this covenant could only be sealed by his death. But because he loved you, he made the covenant, he fulfilled the covenant. You know, your response to him is more than tears. It's your love and adoration.
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1: We're to honor our leaders in government. I'm Chuck Bentley with My Money Life from Crown. Honoring political leaders is not about agreeing with every decision they make. It's about aligning our attitude and actions with God's instruction. Romans 13:1 states that governing authorities are established by the Lord. That doesn't mean they're perfect, but it does mean their position carries God-given responsibility and order. Honoring leaders demonstrates respect for God's design of authority, and it sets an example for others. It cultivates humility by reminding us that we're not the ultimate authority. It helps guard our hearts against pride, anger, and contempt. In a divisive culture, believers can exert influence with respectful action and wise stewardship of our words. Second, it promotes peace and unity. In 1 Timothy, we learn to pray for those in authority so that we may live peaceful and quiet lives. Prayer shifts our posture from frustration to intercession. Instead of reacting emotionally, we respond with wisdom and grace. Honoring leaders also reflects our witness. 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Ephesians 4 reminds us to speak in ways that build up, not tear down. 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Now, I invite you to join us in beautiful Knoxville, Tennessee, September 10th through the 12th for our 50th anniversary celebration. You'll be blessed and encouraged. 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
3: 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Well, here she is with the answer.
4: And it's a pretty common question. People tell me that they've been working on a manuscript of their testimony, and they want to know, how do I get it printed? 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

0: Let me tell you how it happened. My journey with book writing began back in 1974 when my artwork, things I created using a mouth stick, my artwork caught the attention of a local TV station in my hometown of Baltimore. They did a short feature about my paintings, and that local TV interview caught the attention of a producer at NBC's The Today Show in New York. At his invitation, my sister and I, we loaded up my artwork in the back of her station wagon, and we drove up to New York City to be interviewed by Barbara Walters. She was kind of the Kelly Ripa of her day. And then, when on national TV, I was asked about my smile, I told America, you know, it's all because of Jesus Christ, my Savior. I'd be hopeless without him. Well, after that, things just exploded. A publisher who had been watching asked me to write a book. I mean, when does that happen anymore, right? And when the Johnny book was released in 1976, I began getting letters. I get letters. And one of those letters was from the Billy Graham Evangelistic Association. Apparently, Ruth Graham had read the Johnny book, and she suggested that I share my story on several Billy Graham crusades, which I did. Then the Billy Graham people asked me if I'd be willing to play my own part in a film about my story. What an experience that was. Oh, gee. And should you wonder, there will be no Johnny 2, no Son of Johnny, no Johnny's Revenge, and That one film experience was enough. Well, as you would guess, the movie brought even more mail to my door, and many of those letters were from people with disabilities like me. And that's when I realized that I needed more than just a few friends around the kitchen table to help me to respond. So in 1979, I began Johnny and Friends. It's hard to believe that a worldwide ministry got started through a few mouth sketches drawn by a 20-something girl in a wheelchair. And to this day, nobody is more surprised than I am. Taking wheelchairs around the world, holding retreats for special needs families in the States and in places like Peru or Thailand and Ukraine. God is doing huge things from such small beginnings. But isn't that just how God works? The Lord delights in doing big things through humble beginnings. I mean, consider. Remember when he took Gideon's army and whittled it down to 300 men before they took on the military machine of the Midianites? He used a farm kid tending sheep to bring down a mighty giant, Goliath. He chose a man with no children to be the father of many nations. And God picked me, a young girl in her early 20s, still struggling to find her way in a wheelchair. God picked me back then to now reach thousands of people with disabilities around the world. So what about that question? How do I get my book published? My answer? I say leave it to God. You focus on deepening your message and let your faithful Lord focus on spreading that message. One bit of advice, though, when you do tell your story, even in a manuscript, always use God's word, because neither your story nor mine can transform the hearts of readers. Only God's word can do that. And you can take that to any publisher.
1: And friend, one more thing. We here at Johnny and Friends would love to pray for you and your hardships. 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

Hi, this is Lauren Stipton with the Christian Working Woman. How do you lament? I guess we should start with understanding what lamenting truly is. Lament is expressing sorrow, mourning, or regret, crying out in grief. As followers of Jesus and true believers, we are called to lament. We are made in the image of God, Father, Son, and Holy Spirit. And throughout the Bible, we see examples of the Trinity lamenting. Early in the Bible, God lamented the wickedness of man. The Lord saw that the wickedness of man was great in the earth, and that every intention of the thoughts of his heart was only evil continually. And the Lord regretted that he had made man on the earth, and it grieved him to his heart. Genesis 6:5-6. Immediately following this regret and grief, God sent the flood. He blotted out everyone but Noah and his family. In Isaiah 63:11, the word says, "But they rebelled and grieved his Holy Spirit." This verse referencing Israel's rebellion after being led by Moses out of Egypt. And we see examples of Jesus lamenting, the most quoted being the shortest verse in the Bible in John 11:35. Jesus wept. His dear friend Lazarus had died, and he was overcome with grief. Jesus not only expressed his sorrow, but he gave us a true picture of lament in the Garden of Gethsemane. His lament to the Father was so deep that his sweat was as drops of blood falling from his body. Jesus tells his disciples that his soul is very sorrowful, even to death. He then falls on his face and prays, "My Father, if it be possible, let this cup pass from me. Nevertheless, not as I will, but as you will." Taking these examples from the Father, Holy Spirit, and Jesus, how do we lament? This week, we look at the life of David and how he modeled lament, and we will consider why this is so important within the context of work. Join me tomorrow as we consider bringing our direct complaints to God. It is our team's greatest privilege to pray for our listeners. 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

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We find his love much greater than

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9: That's RN News. I'm Rich Thomason in Washington. President Trump, who's been pressing the NATO allies to spend more on their own defense, will be heading to Turkey later today for the annual NATO summit. The agenda for the summit will include holding the allies' feet to the fire, pushing them to honor the commitments they've made on defense spending. That gathering will run through Wednesday. ICE in the Bayou State.
10: The new ICE facility being built next to a Louisiana airfield in Alexandria, and it could speed up deportations for families. The Trump administration plans to open the center with just over 500 beds for illegal aliens and unaccompanied children awaiting removal from here in the U.S. ICE is being clear on calling this staging area and not a detention center. Laura Winters reporting.
9: Gas prices continue drifting lower. AAA's national average for a gallon of regular $3.79, and that's down a penny from yesterday. The White House says that's not the only relief for our beleaguered budgets.
11: Republicans say the Trump tax cuts are continuing to provide major relief for American workers as the benefits begin their second year. The White House says 97% of taxpayers received a tax cut, with average refunds exceeding $3,400. Millions also claim deductions for tips, overtime pay, and Social Security benefits. The administration says the law is boosting take-home pay and helping strengthen families across the country. Ken Lorman reporting.
9: Charlie Kirk's accused assassin goes to court today, a preliminary hearing expected to run all week. 23-year-old Tyler Robinson was allegedly the gunman who shot Charlie Kirk 10 months ago at Utah Valley University. Stocks are mixed on Wall Street so far this morning. The Dow down about 116 points, while the Nasdaq is trading almost 300 points higher. This is SRN News.
12: 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Have a great day.
9: Should kids be banned from social media?
13: The Pew Research Center has been asking American adults, and 56% say yes, they would support a ban on social media for anybody under the age of 16. 21% oppose a ban, and the rest of respondents can't make up their mind. The Pew poll also finds strong support for keeping children off social media existing across men and women, young and old, parents and the childless, and both Republicans and Democrats. Michael Harrington reporting.
9: School officials in Paramus, New Jersey, want to know why a picture of Hitler appeared in the yearbook of Eastbrook Middle School. Principal Ryan Apperly is apologizing for the incident and says that school officials are coordinating with local law enforcement in their probe. The principal has issued a statement saying, Adolf Hitler represents hatred, anti-Semitism, and the horrors of the Holocaust, including the murder of 6 million Jews, an image of him has no place in a yearbook, created for our students. This is SRN News. The White House has a problem with those who are charged with seeing the national treasure known as America's Attic.
4: A report released late on Independence Day by the White House Domestic Policy Council calls leadership at the Smithsonian Institution radical activists who cannot be trusted, especially at the National Museum of American History. And the report indicates that President Donald Trump may be getting ready to install his own team. In March, Trump said he intended to force changes at the Smithsonian with an executive order targeting funding programs that advanced dismissive narratives and improper ideology. Donna Warder, Washington.
9: FIFA has pulled an about-face. Now, American soccer star Florin Balogun, who previously got a one-game suspension, will be allowed to play in tonight's showdown with Belgium. And President Trump says that remedies what he calls a great injustice. More details at srnnews.com.
5: It's not what you say as much as how you live. 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When will you come to my aid? I will lead a life of integrity in my own home. Psalm 101 verse 2.

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2: Welcome, welcome. Thank you so much for being with us. Today's devotion is called, Is a Short Prayer Okay? And how many of you have done that short prayer called, Help, dear Lord, help me, help, help. And he hears that just with help. Our Bible verse, and it'd be good for you to memorize it this week. We will receive from him whatever we ask because we obey him and do the things that please him. 1 John 3:22. That's the key. When we go help, sometimes it is, Lord, help me to do what you want me to do. Help me not to be upset with my little sister. Help me to be respectful of my parents. Yes. So today's focus is SOS prayers. And we have a story for the kids. I love these little stories. Parking spaces. Carmen's older brother, Carlos, was a star athlete at the high school. He was on the soccer team. Today was the final game, and Carmen and her mom were in a rush to pick up the cake and get to the field. When mom's car pulled into the bakery's parking lot, Carmen's heart sank. Mama, there aren't any parking spots. How will we make it to the game? Well, let's pray. Lord, help us find the perfect parking spot. Look, there's one. Mom headed to it, but someone else got it. Hey, Mama, why didn't God let us have that one? It looked like an answer to our prayer. He knows best. A car pulled out by the closest space to the bakery, so Mom parked there. See, God gave us a better place. Thank you, Father. Mom smiled as they quickly picked up the cake and drove off. The parking lot at the field was also packed. They drove around but found no parking spots. Mama, I'll pray for another parking place. Help, God. We need a parking spot. We trust you have the right one. They drove around again and spotted one, but Mom waved to another driver to take it. Mama, why did you let that car take our spot, the very spot we prayed for? Mom smiled. They have a handicapped license plate, but the handicapped places are all taken and they needed it more. Mom drove around the corner and a car pulled out, so she pulled in. Carmen said, it's the farthest spot from the field, but I'm glad we can help someone, and I'm glad we have two strong arms and two strong legs to take us quickly to the game. I don't know about you, but that certainly strikes a note with me, because how many times, especially when my husband has been incapacitated and all of the handicapped spots are taken. But God does always provide, doesn't he? And it's good to get some exercise in the meantime. Let's pray. Dear Heavenly Father, we're talking about those short prayers where we just ask you for something. You say, we have not because we ask not. And at the same time, we don't want to be looking at you, God, as the bellhop of the universe. We want to have that relationship with you, knowing that you can answer our prayers exactly as we think they should be answered, but then trusting you to answer our prayers as to what you know is best for us and best for our loved ones or our work colleagues. Lord, help us to trust you in all circumstances. All this I pray in thy holy name. Amen. Ta-da! The uses our experiential learning, where we interact with what we've been learning. It's examples of it. You know what you're learning. I'm just going to give you an example of something that I might connect to today's devotion is a short prayer okay. And of course, I want to thank Karen Whiting for allowing me to use these 52 weekly devotions for family prayer. Really dives into it. And there's a lot more that I don't cover in the book, like journaling, chat prompts, and more verses, just getting into the word. Well, here is our experiential learning, our way we can interact. So set a timer for 1 minute and try to accomplish as many small tasks as possible before the timer goes off, like washing hands, running fast, or microwaving a snack, and then spend at least 1 minute praying. And we've done all kinds of things with prayer throughout this book. There's acronyms that can help us do the praying in a way that is meaningful. I was looking at our prayer towers that we've done. We've done things like an acrostic where we say something like powwow. We did a family prayer powwow where P stands for prayer, O stands for over, W stands for worries, and wow is worship over wonders. So part of your prayer is asking for things, but also thanking God for all the wonderful things in your life. That's activity one. Activity two, Morse code. So Morse code is created to send quick messages, especially during wartime, like SOS was dot, dot, dot, dash, dash, dash, dot, dot, dot. So you can be familiar with that. And number three, Peter prayed one of the shortest prayers in the Bible when he began sinking in the Sea of Galilee. So what did Peter pray? You know, he was sinking. Well, he asked for God to help him. And how did Jesus respond? So yes, our answer to today's devotion is it's okay to have a short prayer. Sometimes we don't have a lot of time. So whatever you're doing, have fun learning. Well, I had one of my parents contact me and say, where can I just listen to your interviews? I know everything there is to know about homeschooling. I would just like your interviews. I really like your interviews. And I am trying to put my interviews up in a YouTube channel. I only have 17 subscribers. So if you would go and subscribe to that, just go to YouTube, put the little at symbol homeschool companion, and then subscribe to it, and you will be able to hear just the interviews that I am doing, the latest interviews. I'm putting up the ones from NRB 2026 as we speak, and I just put them up there unedited, so they're even more interesting. I hope you'll go there. Today's guest is Michael Coleman, Dr. Michael Coleman, and he is a dynamic speaker. He really has a heart for getting us all ready for Jesus' soon return. I hope you'll stay with us. We'll be right back.

0: The views, beliefs, and opinions expressed on this program are those of the guest and are not necessarily those of MRG Media Ministries, this network, its management, or other stations and sponsors that choose to air this program.
1: Welcome, welcome. I am here with Michael Coleman. Now, do you have DMIN?
2: Doctorate in ministry and a PhD in business administration.
1: Okay, so... Your bio here says you're completing it, but have you already completed?
2: Yes, this book was written published in 2019.
1: Okay.
2: So, yes, some things have changed.
1: Yes, and we'll find out more. In addition, he holds a master's degree in history and a master's of divinity. While serving as a pastor in New York for at least 30 years, he has been engaged at important junctures in discussion, research, and workshops on music and worship. And you're the father of three.
2: Yes.
1: So we have a lot in common here.
2: All right.
1: Welcome, Michael, do you want me to call you Dr. Michael? Dr. Coleman?
2: Michael Coleman is fine. It's...
1: Okay.
2: It's okay.
1: Yes, I don't want you...
2: Shall I call you Rose?
1: Yes, call me Rose.
2: Okay.
1: So welcome to the show. And we're looking at your first book here, Reflections on Issues in Music and Worship. And this is very interesting to me because growing up in a conservative environment, mm-hmm. I was taught that there were no drums. And my father loved to play the guitar.
2: Mm-hmm.
1: But even as an adult, I once went to work and I was there for at least 6 years in a small church school. And the contingency was that I would not bring my family's music to the church.
2: Okay.
1: Because my family was into gospel with guitars. They mm-hmm. didn't do drums or anything, but they did the gospel music like,
2: right.
1: you know, where would I be but, you know, okay. you
2: right.
1: know. That kind
2: it's
1: of
2: more
1: stuff.
2: A traditional gospel.
1: Yes, yes, mm-hmm. like right. There's a church in the valley by the wildwood, mm-hmm, mm-hmm. or, you know, this world is not my home. Those kind of gospel
2: right.
1: songs that go very nicely with
2: right.
1: guitars.
2: Right.
1: But that church was so conservative that those songs and those guitars were not allowed.
2: Wow.
1: So.
2: You want to know my take.
1: Yeah, I want to know your take. Was that church on the right track?
2: Well, I was listening to the new president of this church. I'm going to go beyond the church, of course, but
1: yeah,
2: he was talking about the fact that we should avoid extremes and try to stay in the middle when it comes to music and worship.
1: Children keep in the middle of the road.
2: Right, right.
1: Every time you say something that reminds me of a song, I'm just going to break out and sing.
2: That is fine. So the emphasis in this book, I'm talking to leadership. I'm talking to everybody, but mainly leadership. And I'm using a model from King David. King David, you can see the various texts in 1 Chronicles chapter 6, 15, 16, 25. David appointed the Levites. They were of the priest family. They were responsible for the sanctuary. Asaph is one of the names mentioned. He was a musician. David, of course, was a musician, in addition to being God's chosen. And David appointed them because he wanted the music of the Israelites to be sacred, right? Especially for worship. They were to use a variety of instruments. So the issue is not the instruments, whether it be percussions or strings. The issue is not the instrument. The issue is how you play and what you put forth. And so what I argue in this book is that contemporary music blends a lot of elements. You may have some very popular songs that were written with secular composition, and they appeal more to dance halls and things of that. And then they're blended with Christian lyrics, very uplifting Christian lyrics. I argue that that creates a problem, you know, because while the lyrics, the words, are uplifting, pointing our minds to the Lord, the musical composition may be pulling us in a different direction. And so we have to be very selective when we are dealing with contemporary Christian music. One of the things I observe and I think needs to be emphasized is that Lucifer was in charge of the heavenly choir before he rebelled. He had tremendous musical skills. Now we have to realize that his rebellion, his apostasy, also affects music. And he is out to deceive. The Bible tells us that in Revelation 12. He's out to deceive as many people as possible, even the elect, even the church. And so we have to be very selective. I give guidelines in the book, Reflections on Issues in Music and Worship, of how we can choose properly and some of the things to avoid.
1: Well, you know, I love the music of my brothers and sisters. For example, I was in Baltimore, White Marsh, for about 4 years. And it was a very international congregation, okay. At least 25 to 28 different countries.
2: Right.
1: So the music was very interesting. Okay. You know, even some of, and then having come from Nigeria, their tonal pattern, you know, they just continue in that third,
2: right.
1: that third step
2: right.
1: all the way out. They don't do the right. European.
2: You know what that reminds me, sorry, but that reminds me, and I heard some music yesterday, yesterday evening, and I was just taken by the vocals, the harmony in the vocals. And one of the things I point out with secular music, sacred music that is different in secular music emphasizes the instruments, the beat. Much of secular music is rock-based. What do I mean by that? Rock has a distinct quality. It is pronounced. The beat is pronounced. It is very rhythmic. I'm not saying that rhythm is not good.
1: Well, it's but, off rhythm.
2: Right.
1: It's syncopated.
2: Right. So, and the beat and the rhythm goes throughout the whole music. It's not like the percussions are coming in and then going out to highlight a particular area of the
1: yeah.
2: music. It goes throughout. That kind of the rock element, it has impacted just about all music.
1: It has.
2: Even country western. I think of, what's the biggest star now? What's her name? She's going out with the football player. Am I forgetting her name? But everybody knows her. From the Kansas City Chiefs. She's dating. What's her name? How do I forget?
1: It's gonna come to you in a minute.
2: It'll come. But
1: while you're thinking of it, let me ask you another question so you can be multitasking.
2: Right.
1: Also, having come, you know, been exposed to the culture in Africa where the drums are just incessantly drumming, you
2: right.
1: know, and it's part of their. Mm-hmm. Homage to the father of lies, Lucifer.
2: Right.
1: Then to come back to the States and hear that in the church was very, very difficult for
2: okay.
1: me.
2: Okay. Okay. Yeah. Well.
1: But at the same time, I'm now a music minister, and I am also oversee a praise team,
2: mm-hmm.
1: and we have drums.
2: Okay. And I.
1: It's been the biggest challenge, though, for
2: right.
1: me. It still is a challenge.
2: Yeah.
1: Fortunately, we. Play our music rather slowly,
2: okay,
1: and very worshipfully,
2: mm-hmm.
1: you know. But I don't know if you've done any research with Hillsong and all the criticisms that has come out with that, and some of the radio commentary that I've heard where they would say, you know, listen to these lyrics, they have double entendre. Can't you hear? That this could be very, you know, seductive. And I'm going, you know, which came first, the chicken or the egg?
2: Right.
1: The the love relationship is in its purest form is to represent God's love for his church.
3: Right.
1: So singing a love song, I don't know if that's the path I should go down or if that's the hill I should stand right. on to fight, you know?
2: Well, you see, love song, much of the popular love songs, their rock bass is just soft rock. So the beat is still steady and it goes forth. It's just slower. And I think contemporary Christian music will take that and they'll say, well, this is falling in love with Jesus. That's a bit problematic. Not that we shouldn't listen to love songs, but you're worshiping. I think when David set things up with the Levites, he wanted worship to have a certain distinction, a certain sacredness. And I think the point I was making before is that sacred music, the vocals lead, the instruments support. In contemporary music, whether that be contemporary secular music or contemporary Christian music, the instruments lead, the vocals are behind. And that's an important quality that I think Christian music need to retain. They need to retain the vocals leading. There is a lot that's in this book, and it's less than 100 pages.

0: I mean, they love their praise music, and they would rather have that than the hymn. Forget the hymn book. Forget that boring old hymn book with the stodgy chords and stuff.
1: And I don't forbid or look down, frown on a praise team. I think the important thing to consider is selecting the right music. So not everything traditional may be the best thing. You can have diversity, but you have to avoid certain extremes. And I think what I do is that I give guidelines in the book that will help. One of those guidelines, one of the emphasis from Scripture is 1 John 2:15-16, which tells us, love not the world, neither the things that are in the world. If anyone loves the world, the love of the Father is not in that person. And then it goes on in verse 16, all that is in the world is the lust of the flesh, the lust of the eye, and the pride of life. Now, much of what's in secular music and the Christian contemporary music appeals to the flesh. That's hard to say. It appeals to the flesh while the lyrics appeals to the spirit. So you're creating a kind of dichotomy in the person, in the soul. You kind of like the music that you grew up with in secular society. And you're thinking that is appropriate as long as you put Christian words. And so there's a problem with that. But I would encourage, because we don't have a lot of time, I would encourage people to get a copy of this book. It talks about worship as well. And I'll say this quickly before we move on. The two brothers, the first two sons of Adam and Eve, were commanded by God to worship him in a certain way. Cain's offering, the eldest, was not respected by God. Abel's offering was respected because he did what God said. Worship is God prescribed. God tells how it should be done. And we have enough information, particularly from the Word of God, also from history, to inform us.
0: We have come to the end of our show, and I'm talking with Dr. Michael Coleman. We've been talking about reflections on issues in music and worship. And I hope you come back for part two, where we are going to talk about women's ordination and the San Antonio Compromise. Okay, folks, come back. I have one last thing to say, and that is God bless.

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1: Revelation is the last book of the Bible. It unmasks the plans of Satan. It reveals the plans of God. When we study the book of Revelation, we look through God's eyes into the future. We've noticed in past programs that this is a revelation of who? It's a revelation of Jesus.

0: we want to know what Jesus teaches about end time events, we study the book of Revelation. Revelation's central theme is the first and second coming of Jesus. Jesus is going to return to our world. Some time ago, I read the story of Bobby. Bobby's neighbor visited him. Bobby wasn't known for keeping his room clean. He was one of those 9 or 10-year-old boys who left his socks on the floor and his underwear in the corner and his sweater on the bed and his jeans in the middle of the floor. And his shoes, well, it was difficult to know where his shoes were. He could find one of his shoes, but finding the second one was the most difficult thing for Bobby. Mom would say it was time to go to school, but Mom, I can't find my other shoe. Sometimes it would take them a while. This day, Bobby was cleaning his room. It was really spick and span, and his neighbor was visiting Mom, and she had to walk by Bobby's room, and she said, Bobby, why are you cleaning your room? He said, Daddy's coming home. You see, his dad was in the armed forces, and he had been gone for 3 years, and he was coming home. The house was clean, and Bobby didn't want one thing lying around in his room. The neighbor asked, when is he coming home? Bobby said, I don't know. That's why I'm in such a hurry. I don't know. That's why I want to get everything clean, because I don't know when he's coming. You know, I don't know when Jesus is coming, but I'm certainly in a hurry to be ready for when he comes. I want to have my heart clean. When he comes, I want to be right with God. When he comes, I don't want anything between my soul and my Savior. I love that old song, Nothing Between My Soul and My Savior. Not of this world's delusive dream, nothing between. In this study, we're going to look at Revelation chapter 4. We studied the first 3 chapters of the book of Revelation. In the first chapter, we learned about Jesus. Jesus, who's the creator of the universe. Jesus, the one who is, who was, and indeed the one who was to come. We studied about Christ, the one who died on the cross, the one who lives in heaven as our great high priest, the one who brings encouragement to our lives, the one who finally vanquished evil. In Revelation 2 and 3, we studied about the 7 churches. We studied about Ephesus, which represented the first stage of Christian history, where there was doctrinal purity, but they left their first love. We heard the call to come back to our first love and never to leave it. We studied about the church at Smyrna, that means sweet-smelling incense, the church where Christians were persecuted, and we've learned and to hold onto our faith just as they held onto their faith when we find ourselves persecuted. And then there were the 3rd church is Pergamos, where church and state united. Pergamos means, of course, exalted. We studied about the danger of being exalted, the danger of the church being united with the state. We looked at the importance of the separation of church and state. We studied the church of Thyatira, the church where truth was compromised. We heard the call of God to never compromise the truth in our life. And then the 5th church, Sardis. Remember what we learned about Sardis? If you've been with us through this program series, Sardis was built on a hill, and the Persians surrounded Sardis, and there was no way to get up and attack the city. But then there was a watchman in Sardis that fell asleep, and when he fell asleep, his helmet fell off and rolled down the pathway. The Persians saw that helmet that fell off because he was sleeping. And we pointed out that if we fall asleep spiritually, the devil's going to creep up on us with his enemies and destroy us like they destroyed the city of Sardis. Philadelphia was an amazing church. It was the church of the open door. There's an open door in heaven for you and me. Salvation is there through Christ. There's the open door in the world where God wants to pour out his Spirit so the knowledge of his truth, the glory of God, will be shining throughout our world. We pointed out that nothing can stop the advance of the gospel when the power of Christ is poured out. Then we studied about Laodicea, a church that was wealthy, a church that was materialistic, but a church that was apathetic and spiritually blind. And Jesus says to that church, I am the creator. I want to recreate your heart. I want the gold of love and faith to fill your life. I want your eyes to be anointed with the eyes of the Holy Spirit so you see not only yourself, but you see the possibilities in the world and that you see clearly my love and grace. And Jesus says, I want to clothe you with righteousness so that as you are clothed with my righteousness, my perfect life, my righteous life will cover your sins. This church of the judgment hour was to know Christ deeply. But in this presentation, we look at Revelation 4 and 5. Let's begin with Revelation chapter 4, verse 1. After these things, I looked, and behold, a door standing open in heaven. And the first voice I heard was there like a trumpet saying, come up here, and I'll show you things which must take place after this. Jesus says to you right now, whether you are driving in your car, whether you're listening in your home, whether you're jogging and listening on the radio, Jesus says, there's an open door in heaven for you. And Jesus says to you today, come up higher. Jesus says, come up here, and I'll show you things which must take place after this. Jesus invites you and me every day into the spiritual realms. For you, there's always a door standing open in heaven. In the problems of your life, in the difficulties of your life, in the challenges of your life, when down seems up and up seems down, there's always a door open for you in heaven. Every door on earth may shut for you, but God has a door standing open in heaven. That's pretty good news, isn't it? Where was the door standing open? In heaven. Doors on earth may be shut, but God's heavenly doors are open for us. In the last part of Revelation 4, verse 1, it says, a trumpet spoke with me, saying, come up here or come up higher. God never says, go down lower. He always says, come up where? Higher. Wherever you are on your spiritual journey today, God says, take another step, come higher. And I'll show you things that must take place after this. In your spiritual life, with your spiritual walk with Jesus, Revelation 4:1 says, come up higher. There's a door open in heaven. It's the door of divine revelation. God wants to reveal to you more of his love, more of his grace, more of his goodness. There's a door standing open in heaven. There's a voice speaking to you in your heart, and God is calling you. He's saying to you, I have a better plan for your life. Come up higher. I'll show you things that must take place after this. In your spiritual pilgrimage, in your spiritual journey, God says, don't accept the lowlands of earth. Don't accept the fog, the miasma of this earth. Never accept where you are. One thing in the Christian life, God is always calling us to come up higher. God is always saying, I'll show you something else. There's another step that God wants you to take. Verse 2, Revelation chapter 4. Immediately I was in the Spirit, and behold, a throne set in heaven, and one sat on the throne. It may look like things are out of control on earth, but they're never out of control up in heaven. It may look like things are chaotic on earth, but they're never chaotic in heaven. Like James Russell Lowell, the great American poet, once said, truth forever on the scaffold, wrong forever on the throne, yet that scaffold sways the future. And beyond the dim unknown stands God keeping watch over his own. There's a throne set up in heaven. And nations may rise and fall. Political powers may seem out of control. A war may rage in the Middle East. But there is a God that is sitting on his throne that ultimately will make all things right. Now notice what the Bible says in Revelation 4, verse 3. And he who sat there was like a jasper and sardius stone in appearance. And there was a rainbow around his throne with an appearance like an emerald. Now in the Bible, when we read about a rainbow, can you tell me, when was the first rainbow? Sure, it was right after the flood. When you look at a rainbow, it's a mixture of color. The rainbow over the throne of God mixes God's justice and mercy. The rainbow in the sky after the flood indicated that a just God had to destroy sin. But it also indicated that a merciful God would reach out to his people and that this world would never be destroyed by a flood again. Over God's throne, there is justice and mercy. The dual aspect of his character. God invites us to come to him who never makes a mistake and will always be just in the way he treats individuals. Individuals at times may treat you unjustly, but God will always treat you justly. And his justice is always tempered with mercy. It's always tempered with grace. Pardon is available. Grace is available. Mercy is available. Salvation is available. We go to verse 4 of Revelation chapter 4. And around the throne were 24 elders. And on the thrones, I saw 24 elders sitting, clothed in white robes. And they had crowns of gold on their heads. Now, who are these 24 elders that sit upon the throne? The Bible talks about them clothed in white robes. White is always a symbol of God's grace, God's love. Clothed in white, they are clothed in the righteousness of Christ. They must come from the earth. Where would they have come from? How would there be 24 elders up there in heaven from the earth? How would they get up there? If they could talk to you tonight, what would they say? Turn to Matthew 27. Let's see if we can discover who these 24 elders are. We're looking at trying to identify them, who they might be, that they're around the throne of God. In verse 51 and 52, it says, "Behold, the veil of the temple was torn in two from top to bottom." It's the veil of the temple, the Jewish temple. The earth quaked. The rocks split. This is the time of Christ's death. The graves were opened. Now, when Jesus died, some of the graves were opened. Many of the bodies of the saints, the Bible says, I'm quoting, who had fallen asleep were raised, coming out of their graves after his resurrection. They went to the holy city and appeared to many. When Jesus died, there were graves that were opened, and after Christ was resurrected from the dead, they came out of their graves after the resurrection, went into the city, and were witnesses of his power. Now, did they remain on earth to die again?
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0: Now, did they remain on earth to die again? Ephesians chapter 4 puts it this way in verse 8. Now, there's a certain nuance of this you don't quite see in the King James Version of the Bible or the New King James clearly. But if you look at Ephesians 4 verse 8 in a little more modern translation, you can see it. The original language helps us to understand it. If you have a marginal reference in the old King James, you'll notice it as well. So it says in Ephesians 4, 8, this is Jesus ascending up on high. Therefore, he says, when he ascended on high, he led captivity captive. Now, if you have a Bible that has a marginal reference, or if you're looking at a modern translation, what does it say for captivity captive? When he ascended high, he led with him a multitude of captives. So when Jesus died, graves of some in the Old Testament who were faithful to him, those graves are opened. They came out of the graves, resurrected after his resurrection. This is what it says in Matthew that we read, Matthew 23, verses 50 and onward. And he took them to heaven with him. There was, in Ephesians 4, 8, it talks about this honor convoy. So in Revelation 4, we see the 24 elders, and who are they? They're a select few that were redeemed from the earth when Jesus opened the graves at his resurrection. They are types of those who'll be resurrected in the general resurrection at end time. When we look up into heaven, the 24 elders around the throne represent us. They know what it's like to be lonely. They know what it's like to feel discouraged. They know what it's like to face disappointment. They know what it's like to face poverty. They know what it's like to face trouble. These 24 elders around the throne testify for you and me in our behalf. They witness in our behalf to all angelic beings. We look up into heaven and the door is open there. There's justice and mercy around God's throne. There are heavenly beings surrounding God's throne. Some of them are redeemed from the earth that Jesus brought up there. The Bible says in verse 5, and from the throne proceeded thunderings, lightnings, and voices. There were seven lamps of fire burning before the throne. These are the seven spirits of God. The Bible says, thy word is a lamp unto my feet, a light to my path. Around God's throne, the truth that is reflected from his character, that has come in the lamp of his word, still shines brightly. The truth of God may be compromised on earth, but the lamp burns brightly in heaven. Verse 6, Revelation chapter 4. But before the throne was a sea of glass like crystal. In the midst of the throne and round about the throne were four living creatures full of eyes in the front and in the back. In the Bible, what are eyes a symbol of? If you take your Bible, we could look at a variety of places where we could see the big picture of what the eyes represent. Revelation 1:18 says that the eyes of your understanding might be opened. So in the Bible, eyes represent understanding. Another name for a prophet in the Bible is what? What do you think a prophet is called in the Bible? A seer. They see not with human eyes, they see with what? They see with divine eyes. So when we read in Revelation 4, we now know that the symbolism of eyes represents understanding. So before the throne, there was a sea of glass like crystal, Revelation 4, verse 6. And in the midst of the throne, around about the throne, there was four living creatures full of eyes in the front and back. So the eyes were a sign of understanding or wisdom. They're full of wisdom. Here is divine wisdom, and there are four creatures. Now, can you tell me what they are? Look at verse 7. What are these four creatures like? The first living creature was like a what? Lion. The second like a calf. The third like a man. The fourth like an eagle. Why does God choose a lion, a calf, a man, and an eagle? When the nation of Israel wandered in the wilderness, they were standard bearers. The standard bearers held poles with large banners on them. One pole had a lion on it. One pole had a calf on it. One pole had a man on it. One pole had a flying eagle on it. Those banners were a symbol of divine guardianship or protection. They were a symbol of Jesus. Remember, this is the revelation of whom? Of Jesus Christ. The lion represents Jesus in all of his power and kingly authority. The calf is a beast of burden. It represents the servanthood and sacrifice of Christ. The man represents Jesus in his humanity coming to earth. The flying eagle, this is the Christ who came to live and die as a man and was resurrected from the dead and ascended to heaven. Around God's throne, divine wisdom says, praise Jesus, the one like the lion of kingly authority. And the whole universe kneels and sings praises to Jesus, the one of kingly authority. One of the living creatures says, praise Jesus, the one who became a servant of all and sacrificed his life like a calf. And the whole universe sings praises to Jesus as a sacrifice. Another living creature sings praises to Jesus, who is a man who came to vanquish Satan. And another angel sings praises to Jesus, the flying eagle, who was resurrected from the dead. There is a song sung, an oratorio. There are two oratorios in chapter 4 and one in chapter 5. In chapter 4, you have the oratorio of creation, and in chapter 5, you have the oratorio of redemption. In chapter 4, starting with verses 8 and 9, holy, holy, holy. The beings around God's throne sing, holy, holy, holy. Would you like a wonderful experience with Jesus someday? Kneel before the throne of God. Let the song of the angels around the throne in heaven be the song on your lips. Repeat back the words to him of the angels in heaven. I kneel before him and I say, I know one thing, that I'm not holy and you are, Father. One thing I know, that all my righteousness is as filthy rags. One thing I know is that my heart is deceitful above all things and desperately wicked without you. Lord, in my lips I sing praises to you of the being into with the beings around the throne. I'm not there yet, Father. I'm not there around your throne, but by faith I want to be there. I want to sing, holy, holy, holy, Lord God Almighty, who was and is and who is to come. The Bible says that whenever the creatures give glory and honor to him and give thanks to him, the 24 elders fall down before him who sits on the throne and lives forever. They sing, here's the oratorio of creation. You are worthy, O Lord, to receive glory and honor and power, for you created all things, and by your will they exist and were created. Why is he worthy of receiving glory, honor, and power? It's because he created all things. His worthiness to be worshipped is intimately linked to the fact that he's the creator. Because if I evolved, if I'm merely skin covering bones, if I'm merely a product of fortuitous chance, if the genes and chromosomes came together to form the unique biological structure of my personality were a cosmic accident, then I don't need to worship him at all. The reason he is worthy of worship, and that's why all the heavenly beings surround the throne sing, worthy, worthy. Because why? It tells us you are worthy to receive glory, honor, and power because you created all things. What does chapter 4 say? Here's a summary sentence of Revelation 4. One sentence. Revelation presents a door opened in heaven where I can look through from my vantage point on earth and see the heavenly beings around God's throne, worshiping the one that created all. And when the journey seems long and the pilgrimage of life is tough, and on my knees I look through the open door of heaven, and I remember he created me. I remember he has a purpose for my life. And when my self-esteem is shattered, and I look through the open door in heaven, and I remember that God doesn't make junk, I listen to a voice coming from the open door that says, you're more than animated mud. You are created in the image of the living God. And I proceed from the oratorio of creation in chapter 4 to the oratorio of redemption in chapter 5. Revelation chapter 5 verse 1 says, "And I saw in the right hand of him who sat on the throne a scroll inside and on the back sealed with seven seals. And I saw a strong angel saying with a loud voice, who is worthy to open the scroll and to loose the seals." What is this scroll? What is this book in his hand? It's obviously the book of judgment. It's obviously is the book that'll decide the destiny of all humanity. It's the book that pronounces whether men and women are saved or lost, and a voice goes forward in heaven saying, "Who is worthy to open the book?" Certainly you and I cannot step forward to open that book. Certainly if the secrets of our lives and the sins of our lives were revealed, certainly we would have "lost" pronounced after our names. Who is worthy to open the book? Nobody steps forward in all of heaven. Then John weeps because nobody is worthy to open the book. Finally, one steps forward, the Lord Jesus Christ. And the Bible says, "One of the elders says to me, 'Do not weep. Behold, the Lion of the tribe of Judah, the Root of David, has prevailed to open the scroll and loose its seals.' And I looked, and behold, in the midst of the throne and the four living creatures, in the midst of the elders, stood a lamb as though it had been slain, having seven horns and seven eyes." Horns are a symbol of power. Eyes are a symbol of wisdom. Here is one, the Lamb, Jesus Christ, who has perfect power to vanquish Satan. He has perfect wisdom that all of heaven falls before him. He opens the book, and as he opens the book, he is the Lamb that is slain. Now, there's something extremely significant that I don't want you to miss. It's so easy to miss. It's easy to miss gems of divine truth that are life-transforming. If you look at Revelation 5, verse 6, it says, "I looked, and behold, in the midst of the throne." Where is John gazing? Where's John gazing into? The throne room of what? The universe. What does he see before the throne room? Four living creatures. In the midst of the elders, there stands what? A lamb. There's a bloody lamb in heaven. All of heaven never gets tired of rejoicing of the Christ that gave his life for you and me. Through the ceaseless ages of all eternity, we'll be praising God for the bloody lamb. There's something else. Isn't it strange that there's a slain lamb in heaven? Look at Revelation chapter 13. You'll see something else that's quite strange in verse 8. "And all who dwell on the earth will worship him." That's worshiping the beast, whose names have not been written in the book of the life of the Lamb slain from the foundation of the world. I thought Jesus was slain on the cross. Why does it say he's slain from the foundation of the world? Why, after the cross, you look up in heaven and there is a Lamb slain in heaven. This is one of those profound divine truths that are mind-boggling. He's not simply the Lamb slain on the cross. The cross is a revelation to our dull senses of the pain that sin from its very inception has brought to the heart of God. Every deed of cruelty, every departure from the right brings pain to him. He's the Lamb slain from the foundation of the world. When Adam sinned in Eden, the sword pierced his heart. When Israel drifted away from him, a sword pierced his heart. When we see Jesus hanging on the cross, it's a microcosm of the pain that is resident in the universe now. Jesus longs to come to put an end to sin, to stop the suffering in the universe. It's not only this world that suffers, but also the whole universe suffers from the sin because he's the Lamb slain from the foundation of the world.
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0: Salvation is for all humanity. The grace of Christ is great enough for all, no matter what your ethnic background, no matter what your linguistic background is. God's salvation is for you. No matter how far you have fallen in sin, in the depths of degradation, God's salvation is for you. You have redeemed us to God by you the blood out of every tribe, every tongue, every people, every nation. Notice you've made us kings and priests to God, and we shall reign on earth. Salvation has a double quality. Jesus redeems us on the cross from the penalty of sin, but he also redeems us from the power of sin. He not only redeems us from the guilt of sin of the past, he redeems us by transforming us so that our lives are different today. So not only are we saved from sin's penalty, we are saved from sin's power. Worthy, worthy is the Lamb. Throughout the ceaseless ages of eternity, we will be singing that song. So let's sing it now. Let's praise him now. Let's give him glory now. Let's say now, "Worthy is the Lamb that was slain." And let's rejoice in the salvation that that Jesus Christ gives us, shall we pray. Father in heaven, we want to rejoice now in the great salvation that comes through Jesus Christ our Lord. We praise you, we thank you, we love you. In Jesus' name, amen.

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3: With SRN News, I'm Bob Agnew in Washington. The NATO summit begins tomorrow in Turkey. There's a lot going on behind the scenes, and that includes NATO's chief trying to make sure that President Trump remains committed to the alliance.
4: Since Mark Rutte took over as NATO Secretary General nearly 2 years ago, he has spent much of his time trying to keep the U.S. committed to the world's biggest military alliance. Trump has long accused NATO allies for spending too little on defense. They have taken substantial steps to address those concerns, only to face fresh criticism after declining to join the war against Iran. This year's summit is being hosted by Turkish President Recep Tayyip Erdogan. His close relationship with Trump may help keep the American president at the table, but it's unlikely to mend the rifts. I'm Rika Ann Garcia.
3: A police officer has been killed in Ohio after responding to a 911 call about gunshots at a home. Wayne County Sheriff Tom Ballinger told WEWS News last night.
5: We have lost an officer in a line of duty, and two other ones have been injured, and then also a canine, a dog from our from the Wayne County Sheriff's Office was also injured. Suspect is deceased along with two other victims.
3: The shooting took place last night in Rittman. That's about 40 miles south of Cleveland. President Trump did the honors this morning on Wall Street, personally ringing the opening bell. That's to mark the inauguration of his new Trump accounts, which kicked in over the weekend on the 4th of July. They provide $1,000 in government money for all children born during the president's second term. He says it will really add up over the years. They can first access it when they turn 18. On Wall Street right now, the Dow is off 22 points. The NASDAQ doing well. It's up 334. This is SRN New.
6: Have you ever thought, boy, I'd like to get into heaven, but it's too hard. I don't have a ghost of a chance of getting in. Besides, I've heard that the door into heaven is narrow and not very many people are entering it. And the way to destruction is broad and wide, and lots of people are traveling on that road, so there isn't much of a chance that I'll make it. Well, let me say, it isn't based on numbers and it isn't based on chance. It's based on the fact that God loves sinners like me and you, and He sent His Son Jesus to save sinners like me and you. It's about decisions and choices. It's your choice whether or not you want to be part of God's heaven. I mean, obviously, it wouldn't make sense to want to go to heaven and continue to live like the devil. But God's forgiveness is available to all, and He will change your life by changing your heart. This is Rod Bieber with Seed Time and Harvest
3: News. Americans being asked to weigh in on faith and country, Michael Harrington reports.
7: A new poll from the Public Religion Research Institute finds that 44% of Americans agree that God has granted America a special role in human history, down from a high of 64% back in 2013. 6 in 10 adults agree that the country is in danger of losing its culture and identity, including its traditional identity as a predominantly Christian nation. And Americans are about split 50-50 on whether the values of Islam are at odds with American values. Michael Harrington reporting.
3: Malaysia becomes the latest country to try and protect young people from the dangers of the internet. The government there has started enforcing rules to prevent children under age 16 from having social media accounts at all. That decision part of a global effort to enhance safety protections for the young. Existing users under 16 will have a month to manage their data before the restrictions begin to apply. This is SRN News. Here's Rich Thomason now with the midday Wall Street Business Report.
8: Wall Street got back to work this morning following the long holiday weekend, and President Trump rang the opening bell, doing so remotely from the White House. It was a promotion for the new Trump accounts, encouraging investment on behalf of newborns. Treasury Secretary Bessent notes that some 38% of Americans do not own stocks. Uncertainty over the future of global oil supplies remains as talks with Iran over the Strait of Hormuz are suspended during the days-long funeral of Iran's Ayatollah Ali Khamenei. AAA's national average for regular gasoline, $3.79 a gallon, that is down a penny from yesterday. UK-based TV, internet, and mobile phone provider Sky, which is owned by Comcast, has agreed to buy ITV's media and entertainment arm for up to $2.1 billion. For the Wall Street Business Report, I'm Rich Thomason.
3: And you'll find more of these stories at srnnews.com.
9: It's not what you say as much as how you live. 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I will lead a life of integrity in my own home. Psalm 101 verse 2.

0: Hello, this is Dave Wilson with Family Life Today, heard here on Life Talk Radio as we connect with Christ. Here's a new thought. Marriage is a mirror.
1: What do you mean?
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0: I mean, you think you get married and all you're going to see is the great and it's going to be awesome, but you soon find out your spouse sees all your flaws. And she or he can be like a mirror to reveal to you where you need to do some work.
1: And I used to think, I'm bad now because you've made me worse. But you're saying, no, it's in there and God wants to do work in that area.
0: In other words, you were always bad. I just revealed it. And I was even worse and you revealed it. But the good thing about that is the Bible says iron sharpens iron. And so you can grow. I mean, there might be some sparks that fly, but your spouse is a gift. It's like a mirror God's giving you to say, here's where you need to do some work and I can meet you right there and change you.
1: We're Ann and Dave Wilson, and that's Real Family Life.
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1: For I am persuaded that neither death, nor life, nor angels, nor principalities, nor powers, nor things present, nor things to come, nor height, nor depth, nor any other created thing shall be able to separate us from the love of God, which is in Christ Jesus our Lord. Paul, Romans 8, 38 and 39. Hi, it's Nathan, and this is day 6 of 30 days of pushing back fear. Persistent, enduring, determined, without condition. That's the nature of His faithful love for you. Sometimes our fears are grounded in our shame. I'm afraid my darkness is too much for Him to take in. No, my child, listen to the text deep in your heart. Neither death nor life, not all of life that you've lived, no matter how dark, is enough to turn back His great affection for you. You might say, okay, but what if I blow it like tomorrow? I'm listening. Are you? Listen again, more carefully this time. Nor things to come. That's anything in the future. You literally cannot, now or in the future, hold back the surge of His love for you. He will always love you, whether or not you ever love Him back. So my child, rest. Let go of your fears. He is safe to trust in His love. You'll be okay. Really.
2: 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Do you believe in prayer? The Bible says the effective, fervent prayer of a righteous man avails much. James 5, verse 16. 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
3: In the West, Buddhism has been portrayed as a religion of peace and tolerance. But Christians in the land of the Himadri have had very different experiences. Buddhists have imprisoned, beaten, fined, and persecuted them for their faith in Christ. A mass exodus of more than 90,000 refugees in the early 90s, consistent reports of persecution, and restricted personal freedom tell us that a great spiritual battle is underway. When church leaders challenged the government about this activity, they were told, "We will persecute the Christians and put an end to them." There have been some converts to the gospel among the Hindus and Nepali descent in this area, but very few among the Buddhists of Tibetan descent.
4: Did you know that every person is special to God? Even the weakest person is of the highest value in God's eyes. How can this be true? It is because God made us and because He has a mission for each one of us to do. Let me tell you a story that illustrates this perfectly. In a small village, in a small hut, an old grandmother sat cross-legged beside a young woman lying on a cloth mat. The doorway was low and the interior of the room was dark. Drukta, the young woman's brother, pushed open the door to the hut and stepped inside. His dark eyes searched the room. He was worried for his sister who was sick. The young woman was feverish and barely conscious. "Where is the baby?" Drukta asked. The old grandmother did not hear at first. Her voice droned steadily on, chanting out the Buddhist prayers. She finally paused when Drukta raised his voice, shouting to get her attention. "The baby did not live. He came too early." The grandmother shook her head sadly and motioned toward the dustbin in the corner. Drukta reached into the woven basket and pulled out a small stained bundle. Moving the cloths aside, he saw the tiny ears lie flat against the baby's head, and the tiny fingers were still joined together. Drukta laid two fingers against the baby's chest. Yes, it was there! The unmistakable flutter of a heartbeat. Kangdi was alive. For the first 9 months, Kangdi didn't even cry. He was too small and frail. Yet against all the odds, he survived. But he would never be useful for working in the rice fields or carrying loads up the steep mountain trails. With one shortened leg, he would always walk with a limp. The family was poor and struggled to feed the four children. So at the age of 5, he was sent off to the monastery, Pelrig Gonpa. Life was hard at the monastery. The children had to get up very early to begin their studies and meditations. During the time of the festivals, ceremonies continued all night. Kangdi's job was to sit and chant, holding the drum upright and beating the rhythm. Hour after hour, the chanting must continue until morning. During most of the year, the main focus of the monks was their study of the Buddhist scriptures. They had to memorize large portions of text and recite carefully before the great head lama. For 3 or 4 months, no one had proper sleep as they studied in preparation for the exam. They sat hour after hour at their books, struggling to stay awake. A cup of cold water was thrown on those who fell asleep. For those who could not recite the text perfectly, a beating with a leather belt was the punishment. Though he rose through the ranks and became a respected monk at last, Kangdi found no peace in Buddhism. He worked for a time as a government clerk, but he longed for the open fields, so he got a job looking after the crops. As the harvest approached, his job was to beat the gong to scare the birds away from the rice. One day, he sat looking out over the landscape, watching the wind rippling through the stalks in the paddy field. "Who is the biggest god?" he wondered. "There must be someone who is ruling everything." He had left Palrig Ganpa searching for something better, but it seemed that trouble had followed him. His only remaining sister quarreled with him and chased him off the family land. Cast out from his relatives, he found himself wandering in town with 300 rupees in his pocket. What could he do? Where could he go? He decided to travel to distant villages that had monasteries and look for one that might have a position for him. At each monastery, the answer was the same. "I'm sorry, we don't have room for you." With no job, no money, and no family to help him, Kangdi was utterly discouraged and hopeless. He bought some cheap alcohol, drank the whole bottle, and sank into a drunken sleep. It was at this low moment that Kangdi met a Christian named Tana. Tana wanted to help Kangdi and urged him to come and talk to his pastor. The pastor asked him what he could do, and Kangdi began telling him all about his qualifications as a Buddhist monk. "Buddhism is nothing," the pastor told him. Kangdi was shocked and angry. What did this mean? The pastor began telling Kangdi about Jesus and the way to find true happiness. The pastor called the other Christian believers together to pray for Kangdi. Holding their Bibles, the believers surrounded him and prayed. Kangdi felt his heart rate slow and his worries melt away as peace came into his heart. He had spent many hours meditating in Buddhism, but he had never felt anything like this before. He moved in with Tana and followed him around every day, watching him and learning from him. Tana urged his new friend to read the Bible. Kangdi took the book, thinking how small it seemed next to the many volumes of Buddhist texts he had read. But the first time he tried to read the Bible, he gave up. "I don't know if this is a holy book or a storybook, but I can't understand it," he told Tana. Several days later, Tana gave the book back to him. "You must read it," Tana told him. Kangdi had spent many hours chanting Buddhist scriptures and memorizing thousands of pages of text. Now he began reading the Bible, struggling to make sense of the things he was reading. As he met various Christians and studied with them, he was able to understand more and more. His life began to change as he learned more about God's will and God's power. Kangdi also began to help translate sermons and Christian pamphlets to share in the villages. When the coronavirus pandemic struck and the borders closed, Kangdi was stuck in an area where Christian worship was not allowed openly. As the days turned to weeks, Kangdi started to share the Bible with those around him. A small group began meeting with him every week to worship and sing and listen to the message he shared. One day, as Kangdi was visiting people in the village, he met a young woman named Dory. She was crying, and one glance told Kangdi that her baby was due any day. She told him that her husband had left her, and she was surviving by living on a friend's porch. As they talked, her friend came outside to see what was going on. Kangdi could see he was drunk. Dory was in a desperate situation. She was ready to deliver a baby, but had no one to help her and no safe place to live. Together with his wife and the other members, Kangdi paid for Dory to get a taxi and took her to the hospital.

0: After her baby was born, Kangdi and the other members brought clothes, diapers, and blankets for the baby. They gave Dory an audio Bible. While she recovered from her delivery, she listened to the stories and songs. Her sister came to visit her in the hospital, and she heard the songs and stories too. When it was time for her to leave, Kangdi and his wife brought Dory home. She stayed with them for 3 months. Dory's sister watched how the Christians cared for her sister. One day she told Kangdi, "I have never seen anyone take care of people like you have. If that is what Christians are like, I want to be one." Kangdi had the joy of praying for Dory's sister and seeing her become a Christian. Dory, too, was changed by her encounter with the Christians who cared and helped her. When she went back to her home village with her sister and baby, she gathered her friends together on Sabbath. Each Sabbath, Kangdi led worship in his own village, then traveled by taxi to reach Dory's village and hold a second Bible study there. As the two groups grew bigger, so did the need for the people to have Bibles to read and study for themselves. But inside Kangdi's country, no Bibles were printed and no Bibles were sold. The only Bibles available were those that were smuggled into the country. Kangdi asked his friends across the border to find a way to send some Bibles in for the new believers. One day, Kangdi received the good news that a box of Bibles, audio Bibles, and Christian tracts were on their way to him. His heart leapt for joy, even as a shiver of fear crept up his spine. He knew the believers across the border were praying. He knew the members of his study group were praying. Still, he went to the warehouse where the package had been delivered with a sense of dread. "What is in this box? What are you transporting?" The security guard cut open the strings that held the large bundle together, opened the package, and scowled. "These are Bibles. Don't you know it is illegal to bring Christian books into Himadria?" The guard's voice was getting louder. "What is the trouble here?" Another official standing nearby came over to investigate the commotion. Kangdi knew that people had gone to jail here for lesser crimes. Kangdi also knew that the official was a Buddhist. "I'll take that," the official said, quickly confiscating the package without any explanation and disappearing into another room. Kangdi knew he was helpless to do anything. However, he also knew many were praying for God's help and protection over the Bibles. And God did not fail to keep his promises. The official did not threaten Kangdi. Instead, he gave the box back to him and helped him to get a taxi. Kangdi sank with relief into the back seat of the vehicle as it sped back to his apartment. Excited members gathered for prayer, and there was much joy as they received the Bibles and study materials. "Pray for the believers in Kangdi's study group, that their lives will be changed by the Word of God. Pray for Kangdi that God will continue to give him wisdom and protection as he encourages believers." Like Kangdi, maybe your life has had a difficult start, or maybe you have been searching for peace and meaning. If God can save a baby from the dustbin and use him to share the gospel in a Buddhist land, just imagine what God can do in your life if you will let him.
1: Does God have a divine plan for you? Of course he does. All you have to do to find out what that plan is to ask God to reveal it to you. Remember the promise of Isaiah 42 verse 16 where God says, "And I will lead the blind in a way they do not know. In paths that they have not known, I will guide them. I will turn the darkness before them into light, the rough places into level ground. These are the things I do, and I do not forsake them." May you be blessed and inspired by the story of Kangdi, and remember that God will lead your path and show you the divine plan he has for you. Perhaps God is calling you to be a missionary, or maybe you can support a missionary in the field. You too can play a big role in reaching the unreached. If you would like to know more about Adventist Frontier Missions, then please visit our website at www.afmonline.org.
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3: This is Pastor Dave with another Step to Christ moment. The Bible doesn't teach that sinners must repent before they can accept the invitation of Christ. Matthew 11:28 says, "Come unto me, all ye who labor and are heavy laden, and I will give you rest." It is the virtue that goes forth from Christ that leads to genuine repentance. Peter made this matter clear in his statement to the Israelites when he said in Acts 5:31, "Him hath God exalted with his right hand to be a prince and a savior, for to give repentance to Israel and forgiveness of sins." We can no more repent without the Spirit of Christ to awaken the conscience than we can be pardoned without Christ. 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
7: It's not what you say as much as how you live. 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
2: Hey, everyone. Thanks so much for watching and listening to New Life Live. I'm your host, Brian Perez. We're going to be here for 2 hours today, so give us a call. 1-800-229-3000 is the number. 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I'll get it out. Mark Cameron. He's also the author of the book, Understanding Your Attachment Style, which is available in the newlife.com store. He's also the leader of How We Love. And Dr. Alice Benton is here, too. She's a clinical psychologist. And Alice, what's on your mind to start us off today?
3: Well, I just have to comment on Mark's book because clients of mine keep praising it, especially if they're a vacillator or dealing with a vacillator, which is someone who has an attachment style with a tendency to be pretty reactive, to have an all or nothing kind of thinking. That book has been so helpful to my clients. So if that fits for you, pick up a copy. And I was talking with a family recently. Maybe this child has some vacillator tendencies too. A 17-year-old daughter told her parents, "I can't wait until I'm 18 and I can get away from you. And I don't want to have anything to do with you once I'm gone." Broke the hearts of those two parents. But this is an ongoing issue we hear about frequently here at New Life when children choose to be estranged from their parents. I was talking with another family who had engaged in a wrestling match, a literal wrestling match over a device. And the parent was still strong enough to snatch it from the hands of their children. But how long will that last? And the third scenario that's been on my mind, a child getting up at 2 a.m. and sneaking down to turn on the device. And how often might that be happening without parents catching it? All three of these concerns are modern day issues that many of us are dealing with or are afraid will happen to our families. These are concerns that are on my heart too with my own three children. So what are the most effective ways to protect the parent-child bond and to help our children learn self-control? Well, I've really looked into this because it matters so much to me. Certainly parental modeling. How are we treating our children? How are we using our screens? I switched to a flip phone about 6 months ago now. I just wanted to see if I could handle not having a smartphone. But it's also important to me to model for my own children being able to detach from my phone. And it's not easy for me either. And it matters so much to me. Of course, it's not going to be easy for my children. A second method is having parental standards and following up. I have seen surveys that show that the majority of high schoolers say, "My parents never check what I'm doing on screen." But the third option, and really it's the most powerful because it has supernatural power behind it, is engaging your family with scripture. But this is admittedly very difficult to do. The majority of Christians don't even crack their Bible open on a regular basis. My husband and I were talking about how to make it easier and more effective. And we wrote it down for our children. And we made it a book to share with you and your children, 100 Days of Biblical Family Engagement. We made it as quick and easy as possible because we all need quick and easy, but we need powerful and effective.
2: 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You
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2: All right. You can find that on Amazon. Thank you so much for joining us today. We're going to go to the phones, answer some questions when we come back. What's your question? We don't have your phone number, so you've got to call us. 1-800-229-3000 is the number. And we'll be right back on New Life Live.
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2: 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Mm. Oh my goodness, that could be, I mean, what could that be? 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Or
3: haven't you forgiven me yet?
2: Yes.
3: I've done all these good things. Why don't you trust me yet?
2: Yeah.
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2: 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I'm here with Dr. Alice Benton and Mark Cameron. And Alice, all these things that are going on nowadays, these modern day problems when it comes to raising children and all, there might be people out there, couples maybe recently married or they're engaged and planning families, and they might be thinking, man, it's a scary world out there. Should we even have kids? What would you tell them?
3: Oh, having children at any time in this, the life of this world, is difficult. And it absolutely is now. And I think back to the story of Daniel when they were sent into a foreign kingdom, forced to learn things that were absolutely diametrically opposed to their faith. And God can always work in times of suffering and chaos. Sometimes it seems like he works and speaks most clearly when the times are the darkest. But I would say, if you want to have children, do not wait to clean up your act until your kids arrive. So whether that's you are already excessively screen in with excessive screen time, if that's you haven't done your recovery work yet, now is the time to start. Today is always the right time to start, because parenting magnifies our imperfections. I thought I knew I was such a patient, generous person until I had children, and they stretched me and exposed my limitations of, wow, I have a lot of character work to do. So it is so worth it to have children. It's the most fulfilling, joyful part of my life. It's also incredibly difficult. I guess I'll add one last thought. It helps so much to have community around us parenting, especially parents with similar beliefs and principles, because it's hard to be the only parent on the block, the only one at the school seemingly who has these standards for our children to live by.
2: Yeah. Mark, any thoughts?
4: Yeah. And kids, they, as Alice is saying, they expose things in us. Sometimes we think, like, I wasn't like this and until I met them, or, you know, I don't remember acting like this as a kid, but they expose things in us. They don't create them in us. And so it's an opportunity for us to grow. Like, I actually love what you're doing with this book. I often tell people that good relationships happen on purpose, and that same principle applies with kids. Oftentimes, you know, we're just checking in with kids, saying, how was your day? What happened at school? And they don't really give us too much, and we have to be very purposeful about asking certain questions. And I asked Alice this at the break, you know, do your kids ever resist? And they say, oh, Mom, not again. And
2: not
4: Alice,
2: the book.
4: And Alice said, yeah, sometimes. And I've had my kids do that to me too, but they engage most of the time, and they will appreciate that. And so when we engage them in these thoughtful questions, we actually prime them to be good thinkers. I would say that to my kids, like, you don't have to think, you know, they probably thought that I did want them to think like me, but I said to them, you don't have to think exactly like me. I just want you to be a good thinker. I want you to be able to examine things and think about them and see what's right, see what's wrong, and what's the reasoning behind it. So I think one day, even if they do complain, your kids will look back when they're talking to their kids and they'll say, oh, my mom and dad asked me all of these questions around the dinner table, and you know, that really helped me.
3: And if we can power through the complaints and not give up too quickly, our children are very adaptable and they can learn a new family routine and can learn to abide by it, but it takes parental perseverance, and it helps so much if you can get your spouse on board to do it with you.
2: What was the statistic you mentioned about, I think you said high schoolers that say their parents never look or never ask what they're
3: looking
2: for?
3: I think the exact number was 69%. That 69% of high schoolers say, my parents never check what I'm doing on screen. It's an unbelievable number.
2: And do you think the parents don't check or don't ask because maybe they're afraid of what they'll find out? Maybe they're afraid of, what am I going to tell them if I find inappropriate content? How do I address this?
3: Yeah, I would guess that we parents feel ill-equipped. And we're all ill-equipped, really, because the smartphone is still relatively new. And we parents didn't grow up with it. We're the last people my age are the last generation that didn't have a smartphone. We got it. I got mine in college, a little after college. So we didn't have it in our childhood. So we didn't see our parents handle this. Mm-hmm. So being ignorant or feeling ill-equipped, it's not necessarily our fault that we're in that position, but it is our fault if we don't become equipped and figure out how to do this, because we're seeing pretty scary statistics of what excessive screen use, and that can be even just over 2 hours worth, what excessive screen use is doing to the brains of our children. I was on a flight just about a couple days ago, and I was talking to a 20-year-old young man, and I was asking him about that and what he sees in his friend group. He let me ask him so many questions. It was a great conversation. And I said, I told him about research that has showed symptoms of dementia and Alzheimer's that are starting to appear in young people, adolescents and teenagers. And they're doing brain scans, and the connection is to excessive screen use. And so I asked him if he thought he used excessively and if he ever notices that he struggles with retention and recalling information. And he said, oh yeah, brain fog. Absolutely. My mind does not work well. And I don't think it works as well as it should. I have brain fog.
2: And he's 20.
3: 20.
2: Yeah.
4: Well, because kids become primed to not really think, because all the answers are at their fingertips. If you don't know something, you'll just look it up. And most kids, you know, as we're pointing out here, they probably don't, if you ask them, they probably say, I don't want my parent to look at my phone. But when they get in trouble, when they get stuck with something, they often can't go to their parent. They don't want to go to their parent, but they'll feel relief if a parent checks and finds out and addresses it with them. I was doing therapy with someone several years ago, and he was, you know, mid to late 20s, and he told me that his parents gave him, and back then it was an iPod, but it was one of those iPods that you could access the internet, and he got stuck in pornography. And he said, that's the very worst thing a parent can do, is give a kid a device, unlimited access, and not check in with them about it. And it was amazing to hear someone say that, because when you're that age, that's what you want. But then when you're in your mid-20s, you think about things very differently. And I would say that often to my wife. My kids are 20 and 21 now. But I would say to her when they were a few years younger, we're parenting them for their 25 or their 28-year-old selves. Mm-hmm. We're not parenting them for their 15, 16-year-old selves.
3: I've seen research where children will admit to the researchers, my parents should have better limits and standards. They should check on what I'm doing. And I've had teens tell me that as their therapist. They don't tell their parents that, and they don't ask their parents to do it. But children do need a sense of protection and structure around them, and it's unsettling for them when they don't have that. And they know that they are losing control to screens, but they don't have the willpower or the motivation necessarily to stop it. My son the other day was really angry at me because he's so limited in comparison to his friends. And for me as a parent to tolerate the displeasure of my children, it's very difficult. I have a really tender heart. I would so much rather lower my standards so that my kids like me and so that I'm not the one wacko parent that has these crazy high standards. But I know long term I am doing the right thing. And like Mark's book talks about how we can use things like the comfort circle to be empathic and understanding when we have to do something that our family members dislike so that we can repair those ruptures as much as possible while not lowering the God standards we're trying to follow or the tech standards that we know are good for our children. So I might invite my kids in to say, I know you're angry with me. Tell me about it. I'm just going to be your listener. I'm not going to justify. I'm not going to defend. I follow the steps of the comfort circle. And if they're respectful while they're doing it, if they start yelling at me or calling me names, I'm not going to sit in that conversation. But I can listen to them, be upset about me, and I still may have to say, I love you. I'm not able to change this standard, but let's see, can I flex somewhere else? Can I compromise with you somewhere else?
2: The comfort circle is something that's in the book, How We Love, which Mark now leads the How We Love organization. How would the comfort circle, how do you think that would play out in a parent-child conversation about like screen time or that sort of thing?
4: Yeah, I think what's so great about the comfort circle is it's really about an exercise in learning to listen. Oftentimes when we engage in conversations, the conversation is about me telling you what I think rather than me listening to you about what you think. And the comfort circle is all about listening for understanding rather than agreement. And so it's all, what you're doing is you're modeling for kids, because oftentimes parents are talking down to kids, or even if you're not meaning to talk down to them, you're in an authority level where you're telling them. Whereas with the comfort circle, it gives them the option, or not the option, but it gives them the ability to be able to speak what's going on inside of their hearts. And we shouldn't expect kids that will think like an adult and keep correcting them. If we can listen to them and hear them out, even if we disagree with what they're saying, what we're doing is we're modeling all of these skills for them to learn to not just listen back to us well, but learn to listen to other people, because they've got multiple authority figures in their lives right now with teachers and coaches and things like that. But then when they grow up and they get older, they're going to have spouses. And as we know, spouses don't always agree with us as much as we would like them to, right? But we're not all right all the time either. And so if we can learn to listen and model these skills, it becomes less about teaching the lesson of whatever the topic is, of what's right and what's wrong. And the lesson that gets taught really is, how do we listen to hear one another out with empathy, with validation, with patience, and then learn to consider what one another is saying? And as we do that, that's where we see our own blind spots.
3: I run a parent support group where we all try to practice these principles because it's so difficult, and it's difficult to do on our own. And one of the mothers in the group said, can I have my daughter be my listener in a comfort circle? Is it okay to ask that of her? I said, absolutely, yes, please do. But it's good, and I would say necessary, that the parents listen for a time first before expecting a child to be the listener. But I told you, my son hurt my feelings the other day, and I've been his listener plenty of times in a comfort circle. So he knows it, he gets it. And I let him know, in order for us to repair this, because you mistreated me, I will need you to be a listener to me in the comfort circle. And he followed the steps, and I told him how he hurt me. I asked for what I needed. I think I needed a hug, an apology. I needed to know if he loved me and cared about me, even though I anger him. And it's very reparative to teach your child how to be a good listener to you so that they can repair ruptures when they hurt people.
4: Yeah, it's imperative that we are the listeners first. Kids should eventually become the listeners as they get older and as they get more experience with us listening to them. But everything that we know, we've learned. And everything that we've learned, we've been taught. So you can't just be expected to be a good listener if nobody models it for it. Mm-hmm. The skills for you shows you how to do it. So we need to learn to do that with our kids. And then it's almost like osmosis. They'll naturally learn to pick it up. If we say empathy statements, like, I can see how that would have hurt you. That sounds difficult. I'm so sorry that happens. Or we validate things. Like, that makes a lot of sense. They'll start to pick up that language and they'll model that back for us.
2: Do you think which attachment style do you think finds it the hardest to parent children?
4: I think they all struggle in different areas with parenting kids. So I think people who are people pleasers can be more enmeshed with their kids and they can be easier to give up boundaries. And while that can be good in terms of being able to connect with your kids, right, there does need to be an authority level where you are leading and guiding so that they can learn to trust you. But all of the attachment styles have their own challenges, and they also will have their own propensities that, if tapped into, they can grow quicker in certain areas to become more secure. But there's only one secure style. And so if you don't have a secure attachment yourself, you cannot pass a secure attachment onto your kids. That's the research.
2: And that's why you guys got to get this book if you haven't already, Understanding Your Attachment Style. 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But here we go with phone calls when we come back.
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8: Hello. Thank you for taking my call.
2: Yeah. What's going on? How can we help you?
8: I have a 34-year-old son who's a Christian, raised in a Christian home, and he knows the word, but he's in a relationship for over a year and a half with a girl who is not a believer. And she's Jewish, not that that matters, but she does want to hold on to her family's religion.
2: Okay. Mark?
4: And so tell us about where you're struggling, aside from what the obvious might be here, Jennifer.
8: Well, it's not like we can really say, hey, you know, you're unequally yoked. You know, because he already knows that. So we just try to love her and accept her, but it's it's difficult when he encourages his friends to do the right thing, but he's obviously not.
4: Mm-hmm. Are they living together, or are they on the course for marriage?
8: I would say that she's the one. He thinks she's the one. He wants to marry her, but he says he won't unless she's a believer. But I don't really believe that. They kind of live together part time.
4: Mm-hmm. And then what's the advice that he gives to his friends that you seem to find that could be a little bit hypocritical?
8: That they should go to church. Mm-hmm. And some of them are ex-druggies and alcoholics, so he tries to get them on the path to recovery, which is commendable. But and he does take his friends to church. He goes to men's group. He goes to Bible studies. But it's really kind of disappointing that other men don't tell him that what he's doing is, you know, not the right thing.
4: And what's your relationship with him? Like, have you tried to have a conversation with him about this topic?
8: Well, I'm sure you know, when kids are that age, you can only say so much, because mm-hmm. they know, they already know what you think. Mm-hmm. So it being the mother, if I say anything, you know, it's the mom.
4: Mm-hmm. Yeah, I mean, he's 34 years old, so he's an adult here. And I'm of the belief that when kids become adults, of course, I'm not sure that kids are quite adults at 18 years old, but when kids are, and I refer to them as adult sons and adult daughters because they're not really kids anymore. They're adults. They should be on a peer level with us. And so I encourage you to think about this situation as how you would approach this with a peer. And I would ask questions about this and make observations. Hey, I heard that you said this to another friend. I'm just curious here. I'm just wanting to understand a little bit more. You know, how do you reconcile that with your relationship with your girlfriend and what's going on? And where do you see this heading toward? And if she is not willing to become a Christian, what do you think you're going to do about that? How are you going to reconcile that? So I would ask thoughtful questions, you know, rather than telling him exactly what you think, because sometimes that can come off as condemnation. Like you said, they know what you know, our kids know what we think. So sometimes they don't expose us to receiving the judgment. Have you tried that with him? And what do you think about that approach?
8: Yes, I have tried that with him. Mm-hmm. It's taken a long time to

0: So I know that he knows all these things, but...
1: Mm-hmm. And that's all we can do, I think, at this point, is try and be as influential as we can. Influential without, you know, banging them over the head with what our beliefs are or with, you know, what we think the Bible says that you should do. Because ultimately, they're going to make their own decisions. But if we can be a safe person for them to come to, and no one's going to get everything right either, 100% of the time. We don't do that ourselves. But if we can be a voice that is not afraid to confront, but also one that is welcoming and safe when they run into problems, they'll come to us and they'll seek us out for advice.
2: Jennifer, how have his dating relationships been in the past prior to this girl?
0: Well, he's pretty selective for the most part. The last girlfriend he had before this was a very strong believer and had a very strong Christian family. So it's kind of surprising that he went this way. But he's not a runaround guy. He is selective.
2: Okay.
3: I'd have you think, Jennifer, over the break, how has his father been involved and what role does his dad have at this point in his life to be able to speak truth but also love his son well?
2: We'll come back after the break and speak with you so you can answer Alice's questions, Jennifer. So hang on. We'll be right back in just a moment. You are listening and watching New Life Live. I'm your host, Brian Perez, here with Dr. Alice Benton. She's a clinical psychologist. We've also got licensed marriage and family therapist Mark Cameron here. And the phone lines are open for the rest of this hour and all of next. That is 90 more minutes for you to call in and ask your questions. Get some advice from a Christian perspective. 1-800-229-3000 is our number. Grab an open line while there's still time. We'll be right back.
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2: 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Let's go back to Jennifer now. You still with us, Jennifer?
0: Yes, I'm here.
2: All right. Thanks for holding through the break. Now, just before the break, Alice asked you a couple of questions. They were
3: what the involvement your son's father has had and still has in his life.
0: He's involved in his life, and he's not afraid to talk to him about these certain things. And he's been a good example.
3: And he has already spoken into your son the concerns you two both hold about this dating relationship.
0: Mm-hmm. Yes.
3: And was there a history of unhealthy advice giving from both parents to son? You said you both easily got offended, you and your son, previously.
0: That was mostly when he was a teenager.
3: Yeah, part and parcel. They're saying a teenager. Right.

0: And you've gotten past that and now have an open relationship of being able to give and receive well from each other.
1: We have a great relationship now, yes.
0: I would bet you are skilled at looking for the good in his girlfriend and speaking that out mm-hmm. to him. What's one of the best things about her?
1: That she really genuinely cares about him and wants to be with him, and she's willing to spend time with his family, knowing that we're believers, and she'll pray with us and participate in family things.
0: And do you know, is she at all interested in going to church with your son, and she knows that he won't marry her until she's a Christian?
1: She knows that, and she does go to church with him and with us.
0: So is she exploring Christianity?
1: Well, she's an orphan, too. She lost both of her parents 2 years ago within a few months of each other. And so it's just her and her sister and a stepmom. So I think that she is exploring, but I think that she's afraid of losing more people if she gets too involved.
0: That's so understanding that you're able to pair her trauma with her likely hesitation. It sounds like there's reason to hope that she wants to be such a part of these Christian activities that you all are doing. But I think you're also right to be very hesitant. That doesn't mean she's going to become a Christian. And the longer they date, the harder it would be to break off the relationship if she chooses not to convert to Christianity. I was in a very similar dating situation where my now husband was not a believer. And my parents were so concerned, they actually sent two siblings out. I was living out of state. They sent two of my siblings out to try to intervene, and they had every right to be concerned for me. And I wasn't able to receive their opposition at that time. And one thing I wish my parents had done, and I want to praise you because I think you're doing it. My parents weren't able to take the time to get to know my husband. They knew bullet points about him. They knew he wasn't a Christian, but they didn't get to know him. And so that made it that much harder for me to accept their opposition because they didn't know the man. And so I think you've done a beautiful job getting to know her. You have a fluid conversation with your son. You're in about the best position you can be in. So the last two things I would add, the Lord said that some things can only have breakthrough with fasting and prayer. So if you haven't yet fasted, fast from time to time on this issue. And lastly, perhaps you could tap someone in your spiritual community, perhaps a male peer to your son or one of the male pastors who might lovingly build friendship, build relationship, and also address this. I heard you say you wish your son had male friends who would do that. There's a man at our church. His name is Mr. Zach. And my son loves Mr. Zach, and he will listen to things Mr. Zach says that I have said 100 times. He wouldn't listen to me, but he takes it in from somebody else. That stings, because I wish he would take it from me, but he can't and he won't at this point. And so I try to invest in their relationship with each other. Be on the lookout for a person like that. And if you ask God to show you who it is, I bet he will lead you to someone in your church community.
2: What do you think, Jennifer?
1: Okay. I think that's really good. Fasting and praying. Bringing it home. Yep, I think that's great.
0: It's what we have power over. We're so much else in this situation we don't have power over. Incidentally, I wouldn't marry my husband without his agreement to attend church. And I foolishly thought that that would be enough. My husband, thankfully, he converted to Christianity some years into our marriage. But I realized how difficult it would have been to raise children if even if he were attending church but didn't believe and was opposed and openly opposed my faith. My boys especially, they would have gone my husband's way. Church is too hard. Nobody wants to get up early on a Sunday morning. It would have been such a battle, and it would have been very insidious to my marriage. And so you are right to be concerned, because trying to raise children if you do not have the same beliefs, it's pretty devastating.
2: We have a free tip sheet available. It's called Where is it here? I just had it. I was looking at it. Oh, my goodness. I'm so sorry. How do you turn your life over to God? Now, we're going to send you this, not so that you can give it to your son's girlfriend and say, here, read this, but just have it handy. Maybe read over it and read over the different points that are made in the tip sheet and just have them ready, because maybe you will have the opportunity to just share with her.
3: And Dr. Jim Burns' book, Doing Life with Your Adult.
0: Oh, good idea.
3: Kids is a great book if you don't have that yet, Jennifer.
2: For sure. Yeah, that's in the newlife.com store, but this tip sheet we'll send to you, and we'll put this information down in our show notes as well in case anybody else is interested. But somebody might be wondering, okay, so yes, this is an unequally yoked relationship, but values-wise, it's all the same.
0: It's awfully close.
2: It's pretty close. It's not like this girl's an atheist or anything like that. So why is it so wrong? I mean, she loves him, he loves her. Maybe it'll happen down the line. What's the main concern? What would you say, Mark?
3: Well, that could happen, and Alice is explaining it happened in her situation. I think each of us need to understand that whenever we bond with someone, whenever we get into a relationship with someone, that comes with all kinds of dynamics, and it can be problematic at times. And the longer that we stay with someone, seeing that there are certain red flags, the harder it becomes to break it off, because we bond, we attach, and that's just how we work as human beings. And so that, you know, whenever there's these discrepancies, it really becomes opportunities for us to be able to learn and grow in those situations.
0: And I'd add to what you're saying, Mark, that if a couple is sexually active before marriage, the two become one through sexuality. And so it does become a tearing apart of the flesh to break away from a person where there's been sexual intimacy. It makes it that much more difficult if this couple, for instance, decides, well, no, never mind, we're not going to get married. But to have put years in, to be living together, lives are entwined, very difficult to break that apart.
2: Jennifer, thanks for calling us from Los Angeles, and I will go to Sam in Anaheim, L.A., Anaheim. It's like Dodgers versus Angels or something here today. 1-800-229-3000 is our number. Hi there, Sam. Thanks for calling us today.
4: Hi, thank you so much.
2: Yeah, what's going on? How can we help you?
4: I was calling in. So it's been an ongoing dynamic with my in-laws and my husband, and I are on the same page. So that's a great blessing. But we have gotten to a point where we just had a baby. She's 6 months. And I think a lot of stuff has come more to light. So we've been setting healthier boundaries with them, because my husband's the youngest, so he basically was a baby. Their identity completely revolved around him, especially his mom's. And obviously he's wanting to distance himself from that. Obviously, you know, the Bible says leave and cleave. So we've been setting some boundaries. They have not respected those on multiple occasions. And we actually just had a conversation with them yesterday. And it's always the same where they avoid the conflict. Mm-hmm. His mom tends to shut down and cry. And I obviously sympathize with that. And then his dad gets overly emotional and gets really angry. Mm-hmm. So there's never any conflict resolution.
0: Sam, would you think over the break about one of the worst examples? What was the boundary you set, and what did your in-laws do with that? And that will help us answer your question.
2: Yeah. Okay. Think about that, Sam. When we come back, we'll ask you to answer that question. And we are going to be here for the rest of this hour and all of next. So if you haven't called in yet, please do. 1-800-229-3000 is our number. We do have some open lines right now, and we would love to help you get to the next stage of your life in a more just a God glorifying, edifying. We are here to help you today here on New Life. Don't put it off. Call today. There was a devotional that we got this morning from New Life on procrastination, and I said, I'll read this later. No, do it now. Call right now. We'll be back.

0: This is Every Man's Battle with Stephen Arterburn. Stephen Arterburn is the best-selling author of over 50 books, including the Every Man's Battle series, concerning men's moral integrity issues.
1: In the closing scene of the movie, Saving Private Ryan, an old man stands amid a sea of white crosses marking the graves of fallen comrades. The former soldier returns 50 years later to the beaches of Normandy to honor his captain, who, along with several of his men, gave his life to return the young private to his family. As memories flood his consciousness, Ryan begs his wife, "Tell me I am a good man." "What?" she replies, clearly caught off guard. "Tell me I have lived a good life," he says. Looking at the tombstone and then at her husband, she says, "You are." As he nears the end of his days, Ryan asks his wife to confirm that he has not wasted the deaths of those who sacrificed their lives for his. His request suggests a story that the movie never explores, that he lived his life with a sense of responsibility and an attitude of stewardship that honored the sacrifice made uniquely for him. On a deeper level, this scene illustrates what must drive God's man. Jesus Christ gave his life so you could live. What is your guiding life purpose? 2 Corinthians says, "He died for all that those who live should no longer live for themselves, but for him who died for them and was raised again." Therefore, live your life in gratitude to the one who gave his life for you.
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3: We're talking to Sam, who called us at 1-800-229-3000, and Dr. Alice asked you just before the break for an example of when a boundary was broken by your parents, by your in-laws, I should say.
4: The most recent one, I think, well, not recent, but the one that really sticks out to me was when I gave birth to my daughter. We had told all of our families, whether it was them or my parents and my family, that we didn't know how the birth was going to go because I'm a first-time mom. So we asked for nobody to just, like, come to the hospital and just show up because we wanted some time to ourselves. And within the first hour of me giving birth, they showed up and were insisting on coming into the room when I was in excruciating pain. And my husband had to go out there and basically tell his parents, like, we're not having any visitors. His mom's also a nurse. So I think that she probably thought, like, oh, it's nothing I haven't seen before. Mm-hmm. But I was in a lot of pain. Mm-hmm. And he was like, there's no way. And she's like, I just want to see the baby. And he's like, no. Like, and honestly, I'm very proud of my husband because before he met me, he was very codependent on them. They would manage his finances, like, look at his bank account. Like, it was very involved. So just him sticking up and saying no for our family made me really proud. But, yeah, that's an example of basically them breaking a boundary.
5: Yeah, pretty intrusive.
4: We didn't want that, yeah. Mm-hmm.
5: What are you thinking of doing now because of this most recent other example that you started off with?
4: Well, we've tried, like I said, to have conversations with them. And they just shut down. The one that we had yesterday, I had gone to the bathroom and then I came back out and my husband, his mom had asked him, like, if there was something going on. So he opened up and was just basically, like, telling them, like, you know, there's a lot of stuff that happens and there's no accountability that's taken. And when I came out of the bathroom, his dad was already putting on his shoes. Like, I was telling my husband, all this conversation was over before it even began. Mm. It's a lot of, I feel like, negativity or just drama ensues and then nothing gets resolved. And I told them basically, like, you know, something will be tried to get addressed and then you guys just ghost us or don't respond and then you guys start replying to us or texting us or calling us when you feel like it's convenient. And it's honestly gotten to the point where my husband doesn't know what to do and I try to leave it up to him because it's his family, obviously. And I just try to, like, you know, be his wife and support him. But it's gotten to the point where we don't know if we should even continue having a relationship with them, especially after yesterday. His dad was basically like, you want a relationship with us or not? And he basically minimized what my husband was trying to tell him and was like, you guys are making something out of nothing. Like, there's nothing wrong. Like, kind of gaslighting us. So it doesn't make my husband feel good. It kind of puts us on edge. They've disrespected me, like, in so many different ways, from, like, me being Hispanic to my faith to when we first started dating, they didn't like it. We got engaged, like, 3 months after we met, and they told us a lot of very negative things, that we were going to end up in poverty, that my husband was basically a loser. Like, it was wild.
3: Oh, my goodness.
6: Well, I'm proud of you, Sam, you and your husband, for being able to take these steps to stand up and hold boundaries, because a boundary really is something for us. So a lot of times people think, you know, boundary is for someone else, but a boundary really is for us. It's what we're willing to put up with. And, you know, boundary has a limit line, and then it has a consequence. And so you told them, don't show up to the hospital, and they showed up, and you didn't let them in the room. And so that's great. Mm-hmm. So if you know what will happen here, I mean, it sounds like you know how how things play out. They'll be mad at you for a little bit, and they'll distance, and then they'll come back when it's convenient for them, and then they'll start texting you again. And so I wouldn't go along with the pattern. I would break the pattern. I would say, when they're ready, hey, I really do want to have a conversation, though, about the last interaction that we had, and I think we need to do that before we make any plans going forward. And you may still have the blow-up again, and they may still distance, but if you keep holding that line, I think they're going to want to have a relationship with you. I think they're going to want to have a relationship with their grandchild here. And that allows the opportunity to be able to have a candid conversation. And I would practice, and I would think about that conversation, and I would listen, and I would hear them out. But I would also let them know that you expect them to hear you out, and that you have certain boundaries in the relationship, and that if they cross them, it's going to create some distance. Now, it's going to take you and your husband being on the same page. It sounds like your husband maybe has been conditioned to be a people pleaser, which makes a whole lot of sense. If his mom's very codependent and his dad gets angry, that typically causes a child to feel a lot of anxiety inside and a lot of fear, and they can lean then toward compliance. And so it's going to take a lot of his own personal growth, but being alongside with you to support him to be able to push back and maintain this boundary.
4: Mm-hmm. Yeah, thank you so much for that. This isn't the first time that we've had to have a conversation with them. This yesterday was us basically telling them we need to have a conversation, and honestly, they're just very unwilling. They said that they are who they are. They're not going to change. There's nothing wrong with them. They don't see anything wrong in their patterns. And he also has a brother and a sister-in-law, and they have two nieces, and they talk very poorly about them and that relationship too. And it makes me really sad. And just like, obviously I've learned and I've equipped myself, luckily, for these kinds of situations, especially, you know, listening to you guys and just getting perspective from other callers and their questions and their answers. But I really just don't know, because it's kind of like we've hit a wall. They're not willing to have conversations. They said they don't do drama. They're not willing to have anything uncomfortable. His mom will just cry.
5: So then Sam, you and your husband will need to decide how much should you limit contact with them, because they're probably going to be staunch for a time at least in, no, we're not doing that. We're not talking any further. Okay, well then we will be able to contact, we'll be able to have communication by phone, perhaps by text, but we can't do in-person visits until we're able to talk this through. And you decide where you set that amount of exposure to them. Perhaps you need a full break of, we're gonna back away from communication for a week or two, however long you need. But I wouldn't recommend a full cut for a couple of different reasons. If you pick and allow them to know what the way back in is, for instance, you probably need a family therapist to talk this through if and when they're ever willing. You need an expert in the room because this is just too complex to be able to deal with on your own, although you guys are doing a great job. So I would add in, well, we'll miss you then very much, but when you are ready to talk, we would like to do it with a guide. And we can help you get that guide through New Life. And your in-laws may never take you up on that. If they never take you up on it, again, I would not cut off communication entirely, but decide how will you continue to have some form of contact. And I think it's important to try to live out the honoring our parents, even if it's in a very small way. We often say to callers in situations like yours, it might just be a card on the holidays. I don't want it to be that limited. I want you to find the middle ground where you and your husband can protect your sanity and serenity, but still have some contact with them.
3: Sam, there's an article at newlife.com that might help you and anyone else. It's called Bonding and Boundaries, Why You Need Them Both. We'll put a link to it in the show notes there if you're watching us online. Speaking of boundaries, Dr. John Townsend is going to be on Thursday's episode of New Life Live. Woo-hoo. That is the July 2nd episode this Thursday, so make sure you check that out. And we had him on last week, and that was a great show. And we invite you to find that one in our archives. And that is it for this hour of New Life Live, but we still have some calls on hold, so stay there. We'll get to you in the next hour, Esther, Carson, Tom, and we're going to keep the lines open, so keep calling in to 1-800-229-3000. God bless you guys.
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0: When you've got a message that's worth shouting from the mountaintops, what's the best way to share it? 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
3: It's not what you say as much as how you live. 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
3: Hello, friends. Would you like to hear an amazing fact? The only significant land on our planet that is not owned by any other country is Antarctica. 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As strange as it might sound, Antarctica is essentially a desert. The average yearly total precipitation is about 2 inches, and although completely covered with ice, all but 0.4%, Antarctica is the driest place on the planet, with an absolute humidity lower than the Gobi Desert. How odd that the biggest desert in the world would also contain the most fresh water. Did you know the Bible says there's a day coming when the deserts of the world will be converted into lush gardens? Stay with us, friends. 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
3: 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We'll bring your question into our studio. Not only can you listen on this radio station, but we are streaming on Facebook, and that would be both the Doug Batchelor Facebook account, the Amazing Facts Facebook account, as well as on YouTube. If you go to the Amazing Facts YouTube channel, you can also watch. And we've moved into a new studio, and we're getting acclimated here, and soon we're going to be broadcasting this on a number of Christian channels as well. And my name is Doug Batchelor.
4: My name is John Ross. Good evening, friends. And Pastor Doug, as always, we like to start the program with prayer. Dear Father, we thank you that we have this opportunity to be able to open up your word and study. We thank you for the technology that allows us to communicate the gospel to those who are listening, wherever they might be. Father, we ask your blessing upon the program. Be with those who are listening and guide us all into a clearer understanding of the Bible. And we ask this in Jesus' name. Amen.
3: Amen.
4: You know, Pastor Doug, I know that you like stories dealing with different explorers and adventurers that went to far-off places. And one of the areas of exploration very popular in the early 1900s was down to the Antarctic. It was a place that very few people had actually gone to. And some great stories like Shackleton and others who tried to actually not only go to the Antarctic, but actually travel across the Antarctic. And some did, some were not successful. But it's a very interesting place. You think of cold and you think of ice and snow. But you don't always think of it as being dry.
3: Yeah, if you're going to go down there, you better take your hand cream and your chapstick, because they say the air is extremely dry. It'll dry out your lips and your skin very quickly. And, of course, the coldest temperatures ever recorded on the planet, I think it was like 120 degrees below zero Fahrenheit, are in Antarctica. But it's a desert, but it sits on top of miles of frozen fresh water. Mm-hmm. And I think in some places it's 2 miles thick, the ice, if you can imagine that. And it makes me think about those promises in the Bible, many of them from the book of Isaiah, that in the earth made new, there will be no barren wilderness. There'll be no desert. I'll just cite a few of them here. Isaiah 35, 1 and verse 6, "The wilderness and the wasteland shall be glad for them, and the desert shall rejoice and blossom as the rose. For waters will burst forth in the wilderness, and streams in the desert," Isaiah 41:19. And I'll plant in the wilderness the cedar and the acacia tree, the myrtle and the oil tree. I'll set in the desert the cypress tree, the pine, and the box tree together. These are trees that required, you know, moisture. And then the best one that's the clearest is Isaiah 51:3. For the Lord will comfort Zion. He will comfort all her waste places. He will make glad her wilderness like Eden, and her desert like the garden of the Lord. Joy and gladness will be found in it, thanksgiving and the voice of melody. So when the Lord first created our world, it was not, you know, there were not these extremes that all kind of happened after the environment was distorted following the flood. There were not these extremes where it was burning hot or freezing cold like Antarctica or the Sahara Desert. But the whole planet was, you know, a beautiful garden. And the Garden of Eden was the center, and it was especially beautiful. But God is going to make a new heavens and new earth, and it talks about it being filled with beautiful trees and friendly animals, and it will be a paradise. And friends, this is not pie in the sky by and by. This is a very real place, and God's designed that you can be there. If you'd like to know about the home of the saved, we have a free offer.
4: We have a book. 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And again, you can just ask for that book. It's called Heaven, Is It For Real? I know we have some who are listening outside of North America. 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
3: Mm-hmm.
4: Well, Pastor Doug, we're ready to go to the phone lines. We've got Anthony listening in New York. Anthony, welcome to the program.
5: Good evening, pastors. How are you this evening?
3: Doing well. Thank you. And your question?
5: My question is, it comes from Numbers chapter 20, verse 11.
3: Mm-hmm.
5: And my question is basically, if God did not want Moses to strike the rock the second time, why did he still allow water to come out? Because my thought is that, you know, if he struck the rock and no water came out, I think it would have prevented the people from believing that Moses was the reason for their blessings or even the problems that they had. And they would see that he had no power in and of himself. And I think it would probably have negated, you know, the reason for Moses to be forbidden to go into the holy city.
3: Right.
5: And so
3: you mean the Holy Land? Yes.
5: You know, at least that's what I would think. I mean, the Holy Land, that's what I mean. Yes.
3: You know, if you look in verse 8, the same chapter, God spoke to Moses saying, take the rod in your, you and your brother Aaron, gather the congregation together, speak to the rock. See, he had struck the rock once years earlier, a symbol of Christ being smitten for our sins, which Jesus is not to be smitten a second time for our sins or a third time. So God didn't even tell him to hit the rock. He said, just take your rod. It was a sign of his power. He used the rod in his hand whenever he did any of the miracles. He lifted up his rod before the sea parted and so forth. But he said, speak to the rock. And Moses, it's not just that he struck the rock, but he lost his temper before the people. He said, here now, ye rebels, must we bring water for you out of this rock? So it was like they were taking credit. Now, God honored them. Keep in mind, God sometimes gives people power and blessings, and they can abuse that. Samson had special strength. And he not only used that strength to fight the Philistines, the enemies of God, he used the strength to escape when he'd spent the night with a shady lady. You know, he tore the gates off and got out of the city. So sometimes these gifts were given, and then, you know, they could be abused. Balaam was a prophet, but he abused this gift.
4: Yeah, and absolutely. Now, children of Israel needed water at this point.
3: Mm-hmm.
4: Prior to that, as you mentioned, Pastor Doug, the water came from the rock as they wandered for those 38 years up to this point in the wilderness. They had gone close to the borders of the promised land. The water stopped coming from the rock. It was God's purpose that they would have faith to enter in. But because of unbelief, they ended up having to detour around the land of Edom, and they didn't have any more water. So they did need water. They began to murmur. And it's interesting here that Moses and Aaron, after being so faithful so many times, right at the end, it seems as though they took the credit for themselves instead of pointing the people to Christ.
3: You know, I remember, and just one more thought on this, Anthony. I remember talking to a gentleman. He said, you know, I went to an evangelistic crusade, and the evangelist, you know, told me if I prayed and accepted Christ, and my life would change. And he says, I prayed, I accepted Christ, my life was changed. And then he later heard that that evangelist was living a double life. And the Lord answered his prayer, mm-hmm, in spite of the vehicle. And in the same way, Moses and Aaron disobeyed, but the people had been praying for water. So God answered their prayer, as John was saying. Mm-hmm. Does that help at all, Anthony?
5: No, it does help a lot. And just to see that it wasn't just only him striking the rock, but the manner in which he did it as well,
3: yeah.
5: that helps me understand better. So thank you for that.
3: All right. Thanks so much for your question.
4: All right. We got Jamie listening in Minnesota. Jamie, welcome to the program.
6: Hi. Good evening, pastors.
3: Evening.
6: My question has to do with Jesus, and was Jesus born spiritually blind, or did he have spiritual sight from conception? And there's a verse, Isaiah 7, verse 15, that I come back and I look at, and I think, is this the answer to that question?
3: Where it says, curds and honey he shall eat, that he might know to refuse the evil and choose the good? Is that the verse you're talking about?
6: Yep.
3: Well, this verse here, curds and honey, that is talking about the best of the milk. It takes the cream to make the curds. And honey is, you know, the land of milk and honey. But they're also, curds and honey are a symbol for the word of God. The Bible says, desire the sincere milk of the word, and the law of the Lord is compared to honey. And so it's saying in his mouth would be the word, the richest word. It wasn't just the word of a prophet, it was the word of the Messiah. And Jesus was really nursed on the word. You know, he was fed by his mother, not only naturally, but I think he learned the word at her knee. So by the time he's 12, he was able to confound and mystify the wise men in the temple with his questions and answers.
6: Okay. So he did have to learn from the scriptures.
3: Yeah, I don't think Jesus learned the Bible because of some supernatural straw that God was pouring into him. Jesus learned the Bible the same way we do, and it was brought to, you know, scriptures were brought back to him by the Holy Spirit, just like for us.
6: Ah, okay.
3: But I think he had to read the Bible. You know, it says when he was, went to church when he was a young man in Nazareth, he stood up and he read the scriptures as his custom was. He went to the synagogue on the Sabbath day. So it was a custom of Jesus to go to church on the Sabbath, read the scriptures. I think he had a very good memory, and, you know, of course, an unusually sharp mind. Hey, thanks so much, Jamie. Hope that helps a little bit.
6: It does. Thank you.
3: And we appreciate your question.
4: You know, just one more verse on that passage I was actually looking up while you're talking. Luke chapter 2, verse 52, talking of Jesus, says he increased in wisdom and stature and in favor with God and man. So there is a growth in wisdom or understanding or knowledge. So as Jesus grew older, he understood more and more of the scriptures. And we believe somewhere around the age of 12, when he went to the temple, he began to understand more of his mission. And what a revelation that must be, because he said to his parents, I must be about my Father's business. And he was talking about his Heavenly Father.
3: Right. And he grew in stature because he ate well. So it was natural food that made him grow in stature.
4: Right.
3: And it's the Word of God that made him grow in wisdom. The fear of the Lord is the beginning of wisdom.
4: All right. We got Brett in Chattanooga, Tennessee. Brett, welcome to the program.
7: Hello, pastors. How are you doing today?
3: Doing well. Thank you for calling.
7: Thank you for taking my call. So my question is, the job I'm going for in the military, or trying to go for if it's Lord's will, is a search and rescue job. But I'm also trained to handle a weapon because you might be deployed to a combat zone and stuff.
3: Mm-hmm.
7: And my question is about the Sixth Commandment. I believe it is the thou shalt not murder. And if I have to, I hope and pray the day never comes, but if I have to take someone's life in the military, like, is that like self-defense or something like that? Because I know in the biblical times, like, there was God's people had wars and different things.
3: Right. You know, I'll just be very honest with you. That is a tough question, because on one hand, there's no question that a nation needs an army to protect its freedom and its rights. It is true that if a soldier in fulfilling his duties must take life and he's following orders, he's not considered a murderer. But at the same time, you know, Jesus said, those that live by the sword will die by the sword. And so Christians typically take a pacifist view. When a Christian needs to enter the military to serve his country, they often say, you know, I'd like to take a position where I can be saving life and, as you said, not discharge a weapon. You know the story of Desmond Doss?
7: Yeah, I love that movie. As I was watching it, I kind of had this feeling come over me, like...
3: That's what part of made you think about that.
7: Yeah, not that I might do what he did, but I might do something along those lines, like saving people like that.
3: Right. Yeah, and by the way, he was a friend of mine. His second wife was a member of a church I pastored, and so we got a chance to get to know
7: really?
3: Him. Great guy, yeah. And then there's also, there's some other stories. You know, there's a testimony book by Terry Johnson and others who have said, you know, I want to serve my country. I am so thankful for the freedoms that we enjoy. I would prefer not to have a position where I have to make that moral choice of pulling the trigger. Oh, the other book is Frank Hassel. Mm-hmm. A Thousand Must Fall. This man, he was in Germany.
4: Amazing story.
3: And he was pressed into the army, and he refused to carry a weapon. What he did is he carved a gun out of wood so he would never be tempted, and he kept a wooden pistol in his holster through the entire war, and he never had to draw it, and no one ever found that it was wood. It's quite a story. A Thousand May Fall is the name of it. But, you know, everyone has to make that decision for themselves. One of the problems when you enter the military for a Christian is you lose a certain amount of your freedom to say, this is my day of worship, and, you know, this is how I'm going to spend my time. You really are surrendering. I went to military school first when I was 5 years old, and then two more years between 11 and 13, and that was just military school, and you are really at the beholden of someone else to tell you how you're going to spend your time. Mm-hmm. So you don't get to make a lot of free choices in the military. But, you know, David was certainly in the military. Mm-hmm. And the Bible tells us John the Baptist, the soldiers came and said, what do we do? And he gave them advice. He didn't say, go away, Wall. So, you know, there's certainly a place for that. That sounded like sort of a roundabout answer, but it's a tough question.
7: Yeah.
3: I don't know if that helped you at all.
7: Yeah, it did. Thank you.
3: All righty. Thanks so much, Brett. Appreciate your call.
4: All right. We got Paul listening in Arkansas. Paul, welcome to Bible Answers Live.
8: Good evening, pastors. How are you?
3: Doing well. How are you?
8: I'm good. So I was listening to a pastor today, and he was preaching on salvation. You know, once you have truly received the Spirit, then your sins are forgiven, and you do have eternal life. I understand. And then he mentioned about a few other things. But towards the end, and I don't know if I interpreted his lesson correctly, but he was saying that even though we're saved and we will go to heaven, we can experience a second death. And he said that second death would be during the 1,000-year millennium reign, where when we stand before to be judged whether once we were saved, what did we do with our time? It's not about good works, earning, but, you know, did we were we involved in ministry? Did we share the attributes of love and
3: right.
8: caring? Or did we just, you know, say, hey, you know, it is what it is, so, you know, let's just, go through life. And he said the second death would be that we would not reign or rule over in the millennium, but actually be casted out. And I don't know if I heard that right, but I never heard a second death.
3: Yeah, let me jump in here. First of all, you know, I don't want to specifically comment on a particular pastor's sermon because you always want all that in context, but no saved person is going to experience a second death, with the exception of people like Lazarus, who he died and Jesus rose him, and then he died again from old age or sickness, and he'll be raised again. But generally speaking, the believers, they may die a natural death, but they will not die the second death. And many believers in the last days when Jesus comes, they don't die even a first death, because they are transformed and they are caught up to meet the Lord in the air. Like Elijah, they just are translated. But no believer will die the second death. You know, I heard a pastor say one time, if you're only born once, you die twice. But if you die twice, am I getting that right? If you're born once, you're going to die twice. But if you're born twice, you die once. There you go. So you got to be born again.
4: Right.
3: And then you only die maybe the first death.
4: You know, I think the verse that you're referring to there, talking about the second death, and you'll find this in Revelation chapter 21, verse 8, it makes it clear as to who receives the second death. It says the cowardly, the unbelieving, the abominable, the murderers, the sexually immoral, the sorcerers, the idolaters, and all liars shall have their part which burns with fire and brimstone, which is the second death. So it's quite clear that this is the final judgment that comes upon the wicked. That, of course, occurs at the end of the 1,000-year period that we read about in Revelation 20.
3: Mm-hmm. Yeah, exactly. So I hope that helps a little, Paul. Does that make sense?
8: Yeah, you know, I never heard before about a second death, except for those who don't believe, of course, you know. But like I said, maybe I interpreted his message wrong, but I figured, well, it is Sunday, and you're on the air, and I've called several times, and you've always given honest scriptural answers. So God bless you guys.
3: Well, thank you. Sure appreciate that, Paul. You have a good evening.
4: You know, we do have a study guide talking about the 1,000 years called A Thousand Years of Peace. It's about Revelation 20 and the millennium. We'll send it to anyone who calls and asks. The number is 800-835-6747. That is our resource phone line. And you can just ask for the study guide. It's called A Thousand Years of Peace. We'll get that in the mail and send it to you. We've got Kirk listening in Canada. Kirk, welcome to the program.
9: Hello. Good night, Pastor.
3: Evening. How can we help you?
9: Yeah, I have a question. Gambling is wrong according to the Bible, right?
3: Correct.
9: Okay. Just wondering, in terms of investment in stocks and bonds, because gambling is basically putting in money with expecting a higher rate of return, right?
3: Well, yeah, but I would not put gambling in the same category as investing in a stock. And do you want me to share with you what I think the reason is?
9: Sure.
3: All right. In business everywhere, business people will invest in an idea or a business, and as the business prospers, they're lending their money to the business to trade, and they get a percentage of the income. Even Jesus said in the parable of the talents, he said to the lazy servant, he says, at the very least, you could have invested my money with the bankers. And what banks do is they usually invest in stocks or businesses. And at my coming, I should receive my money with interest. Gambling is, you're not really investing in anybody's work. You're not investing in productivity. What you're wanting to do is basically, you want to win at the expense of everyone else losing, purely based on chance. Now, it is true that there is some risk involved in business. If you're a farmer, there's risk involved. Anything really, you know, any business you're involved, there's always risk. You can't name. It doesn't matter if you're a doctor or a carpenter, there's risk involved in your job. So we're not talking about that kind of risk. We're talking about trying to get something for nothing.
4: Mm-hmm. And I think when it comes to the stock market in particular, there are different ways that one could invest in the stock market. Some would be more on the gambling side, where people are putting large amounts of money in a particular stock and then watching it and then taking the money out and putting the money back in. And they call it day trading, going up and down.
3: Speculative trading.
4: So that's right. And the goal for that is just to make money. But there is a type of investment where it's long term and it's pretty solid.
3: Mm-hmm. Yeah. And so I do think there's a difference. You know, the Bible says that, God rewards work. And then there's a verse in Proverbs, and I forget the verse, but it says, those that make haste to be rich will not be innocent. And what's happening when someone's playing a slot machine or poker or lottery, they're trying to get rich quick without work and without thinking and investment or without time and waiting. And that, I think, the other thing is you just look at the fruit. In gambling, people often get addicted. Some people lose their retirement, they lose their families, they lose their home. And, you know, we're here in Sacramento, not too far from Reno, and we've met people before. Of course, you don't have to go to Reno anymore. They got bingo parlors
4: all over the place.
3: And bingo casinos not far away, yeah. So people lose a lot of money. It's very sad.
4: All right, well, thanks for your call, Kirk. We've got Tassie listening from Canada. Tassie, welcome to the program.
10: Oh, yes. Good evening, pastors. And I have a question.
3: Yes.
10: This question is, I got two questions, but I don't know if you're going to have time to you to answer them all. But anyway, my first question is, why Jesus, being called the Son of David, when Jesus himself said in Matthew 22:45, if David then calls him Lord, how is he his son?
3: Yeah, that's a good question. It's interesting. I think we had that question with our AFCO students yesterday. And that's talking about when, and it's Psalm, that is actually, Jesus is referring to one of the Psalms when he asked that. And let me see here. I think I've got it right at my fingertips. The Lord said to my Lord, at Psalm 110, verse 1, and the Lord said to my Lord, sit at my right hand till I make your enemies your footstool. If Jesus is the Lord of David, then how could he also be the son of David? Well, Jesus is the Lord of everybody, but he came into the world as a man. He was a descendant of the line of David. Jesus is the creator of all life, and yet he was the son of Mary and Joseph. So, you know, it's just basically saying it's interesting how the creator in the incarnation became a creation.
4: Mm-hmm. And there's two parts of Christ's humanity. Well, one end you have his humanity. On the other side, you have his divinity. Jesus said, before Abraham was, I am. So Jesus existed long before in his pre-incarnation, way back throughout all eternity. And then he took upon himself humanity and became, you know, a man. So depending upon what aspect of Christ you're referring to, his humanity or his divinity, that would give you a time frame.
3: Mm-hmm. Absolutely. So, hey, Tess, you know, I appreciate your question. We are coming up on our midtime break, so we might have to budget that to one question tonight. Listening friends, don't go anywhere. In a few minutes, we're going to be back with more Bible questions. And if you want to call in with your question, the number is 800-463-7297 to bring your question into the studio. 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
0: Welcome back, listening friends, to Bible Answers Live, and some of you may be tuned in along the way. This is an international interactive Bible study. We've been doing this for about 25 years. 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And now, friends, we want you to do us a favor. We're doing a few pilot programs in our new studio before we go on TV. And we invite you to go and take a look at what's happening as well as taking a listen. And you can look and see by going to the Amazing Facts YouTube channel. You can also go to the Amazing Facts Doug Batchelor Facebook page. Is it the Doug Batchelor YouTube channel too, I think? I forget which one it is. You have to look and tell us. And it's the Amazing Facts Facebook page as well. And so we're in our new studio that was recently constructed. And we're kind of getting things all set up technically for doing this live on television on Sunday evenings. I am Doug Batchelor.
2: My name is John Ross, and we're going to go to the phone lines. We've got Jason listening in Canada. Jason, welcome to the program.
3: Hi. Okay, my question was, I'm going to put this on speaker. My question was, how do you feel about present truth, like a more present truth that hasn't been revealed in the 1800s or in the Bible times? And also major prophets, too, in these end times, because I truly believe that I'm one of them, and I have tons of things out there, Jason Joanne on, like, TikTok and YouTube and stuff. But anyway, so that was my question, is how do you guys feel about present truth?
0: Now, you said you feel you're a prophet.
3: Yeah, and I'm like, willing to have anybody test me on this.
0: Why do you think you're a prophet?
3: You know, I've been into the teachings and truth for a long time. And I literally have dreams, and I have a lot of things that I put together and talked to. I've been talking to a massive amount of people, even Amazing Facts I've promoted for a long time. But, I really feel God's spirit working in me for a long time, and I've had stealing experience.
0: Jason, have you looked through the, I'm just wondering, and I'm not denying, I believe there are going to be prophets in the last days, but you have to, the Bible also says there'll be false prophets. So you got to be real careful when someone says, I'm a prophet. They're basically saying God has given me a message that, meets that criteria. Do you know what the 8 or 10, I think there's 8 or 10 criteria for determining if a prophet is a true prophet? Do you know what they are?
3: You know, of course, living a clean life, like the 144,000 are no guile in their mouth. They're not defiled with other churches, other doctrines and things. And, I believe that there's other prophets in the music industry that are speaking in symbolism. And I believe there's lots of teachers in the music industry. But I believe Bob Dylan is, when we look at the symbolism and actually examine the words that he's saying, and he doesn't use hypnotic beats and rhythms and things like this. And he really explains a lot of stuff in great detail of things that are coming. And I think some go back and forth, too. But, I truly believe there's a lot coming that we don't know, and everything is going to be counterfeited that the devil has.
0: Yeah, what I'd like to do? I'd like to send you our study guide, and I'll answer your question, but just before I forget, we have a study guide on what are the criteria. There's about, I think it's 8 or 10 points that, how do you determine if there's a true prophet? Because in the last days, we know there'll be many false prophets. I believe there'll be true prophets. I think, but for every true prophet, there's probably 10 false ones. And I'd like for you.

0: you to know, to start with, what are those criteria? And but yes, you know, no question that the gift of prophecy, and you look in 1 Corinthians 14, is one of the gifts of the church. If you look on Sunday morning through the TV channels, you're going to see a lot of different pastors say, "Thus saith the Lord, I've got this prophecy," and they'll declare right and left, they're declaring their prophecies. There were a lot of evangelicals that were prophesying about the election, and see, about 75% were wrong. Okay. So we've got to be careful about listening to everybody that says they've got the gift of prophecy.
1: You know, the study guide you're referring to, Pastor Doug, it's a great read for anyone. It's called "Does God Inspire Astrologists and Psychics?" And it actually lists the biblical tests for the true gift of prophecy. And we'll send that to anyone who calls and asks. The number to call for that is 800-835-6747. You can ask for the study guide, "Does God Inspire Astrologists and Psychics?" And we'll get that in the mail and send it to you.
0: All right. Hey, thank you, Jason. Appreciate that.
1: We've got Ruth listening in Texas. Ruth, welcome to the program.
2: Hi.
0: Hi.
2: My question is, how many Jewish laws were broken the Friday that Jesus was crucified?
0: Well, let me think now. And it wasn't just Jewish laws, but I think for one thing, they broke the law when they tried Christ that they weren't supposed to have a trial at night.
1: Mm-hmm.
0: So that was one. They falsely condemned him. And so they perjured, meaning they lied, and they found witnesses that will lie.
1: The high priest rent his garment.
0: And he's never supposed to do that.
1: They didn't have a full Sanhedrin for the trial. They left out some of those who were friendly towards Christ, like Nicodemus.
0: Yeah.
1: So, yeah, then it went on and on throughout the whole day, the way they approached the whole trial of Jesus and the crucifixion.
0: Yeah, some of the laws were probably not just Jewish laws, but it was a very unjust, even by their own standards, it was a very unjust law. But I hope that, does that help a little bit, Ruth?
2: Yes.
0: It does. Okay. Well, and how old are you? Do you mind my asking?
2: No, I'm 12.
0: You're 12. Well, I'm glad you're thinking deeply, asking questions like that. You're making Pastor Ross and I scratch our minds and go, let me see how many laws were broken. But they definitely broke some of their laws, and we thank you for your question.
1: You know, Ruth and all those who are listening that might have young people, we do have a set of lessons geared for young people, for anyone from 7, 8, 9, 10, 11, 12, that age. It's called Amazing Adventure.
0: Mm-hmm.
1: And you can go to the Amazing Facts website to find out more about that. Just look up Amazing Adventure, and it's a great set of lessons. All right, we've got Julie listening from Oregon. Julie, welcome to the program.
3: Hi, thank you for taking my call.
0: Yeah.
3: So my question is 1 Timothy chapter 4, verses 3 and 4.
0: All right, can I read that for people listening?
3: Certainly.
0: All right. It says, and you know, I probably ought to back up a little bit just to give the context.
3: Sure.
0: And it says in 1 Timothy chapter 4, "Now the Spirit speaks expressly, saying that in the latter times some will depart from the faith, giving heed to deceiving spirits and doctrines of devils, speaking lies and hypocrisy, having their own conscience seared with a hot iron." Now here's verse 3, "forbidding to marry and commanding to abstain from foods which God created to be received with thanksgiving by those who know and believe the truth. For every creature of God is good, and nothing to be refused if it's received with thanksgiving, for it's sanctified by the word of God and prayer." So what particular part are you wondering about there, Julie?
3: Okay, so I'm kind of wondering about the word creature. It says, "for every creature of God is good." Is this talking about food? Or
0: are you wondering if that means that every creature can be eaten?
3: Yeah, and also, every creature, I mean, that human beings are creatures and pigs are creatures. And I just was wondering about what that meant.
0: Yeah, Paul is speaking to a specific problem that was a great controversy in the early church. The Jewish Christians, the Jews who had accepted Christ, were telling the Gentile Christians that they could not eat animals that had been offered to pagan gods. And Paul was saying, look, you know, if you want to eat that chicken, a sheep, or goat that was sacrificed in the temple of Jupiter, it doesn't really matter. You didn't offer it to a devil. You're asking God to bless it. And then he says that these are the creatures that are sanctified by the word of God. So right there, we know there are some creatures that you are not, according to the word of God, to eat. You are not to eat any unclean animals, but there are some that were sanctified. God said you can eat these, and by prayer. And so if a creature is going to be clean for food, it must be sanctified by the word of God, approved, and you'll find that list in Leviticus, or by prayer.
1: You know, another way you can translate the word sanctify there in 1 Timothy 4, verse 5, is just simply set apart. It comes from the same root word. So, for it is set apart by the word of God. Well, what meats are set apart by the word of God? Well, that would only be the clean animal. So, again, Paul is not saying here that you can just eat anything, because you're right, creatures is a very broad category, could include all kinds of things, but here it sets them apart by the word of God.
0: And furthermore, there is a church during the Dark Ages that forbade its priests from marrying. It says commanding to not to marry and to abstain from foods that God created to be received. Some foods were not created to be received. Some were. For instance, you could eat fish. There's certain fish you could eat, but this church says you can't eat it except certain days of the week or something like that. And so it's pretty clear what church it's talking about in this passage. Hey, thank you so much, Julie, for your question.
1: We've got TJ listening in Oregon. TJ, welcome to the program.
4: Hi. My question was, how I've seen these videos of these like pastors healing people, and I just wanted to know, like, how is it possible that I too can receive, like, be a healer? Like, I want to know, how can I become a healer, like what I've seen?
0: All right. Well, you know, I don't think that there is a 10-part course that you can take online so that you can be a biblical healer. I believe that every Christian is able to pray for healing for themselves or for someone else. Jesus told the disciples that, you know, if someone in their church is sick, they can call for the elders of the church. And those are people of, you know, usually age and experience that meet the biblical conditions for being an elder. And they would come and they would pray for that person, anointing them with oil. Now, some of the healings that you see on the typical television channel, some of that is bamboozling circus shenanigans, and it's not all for real. You know, I do believe in the power of prayer. I do believe in miraculous healing. I don't think you're going to see any prophet of God going around with a business card that says, you know, Pastor Smith, healer. I think, you know, as a person is sick and they're presented to believers, some people have gifts of healing, the Bible talks about, through faith. But there's not really a course that you take, and we can't say, do point ABC and you'll be a healer.
1: Well, you know, we have that verse, and I think you refer to it in James chapter 5, verse 14, where we have instructions given: if anyone is sick, let them call for the elders of the church, let them pray over him, anointing him with oil in the name of the Lord. Now, this type of faith healing that you see on TV, usually it's a big gathering, it's sort of for a show, but that's not really following the counsel that we find given to us in the Bible. James is quite clear what one needs to do if they are sick. Call the local elders of the church, invite them to come, pray, anointing with oil, confessing sins. You don't see a lot of confessing of sin and the elders gathering for prayer. It's more of a show, these type of faith healers that you see.
0: Yeah. You know, there's an experience in Acts chapter 8, verse 18, where there was this gentleman named Simon, and he saw how the apostles would lay hands on people and they would receive the Holy Spirit. He said, I'd like to have that power. And he said, here, I'll give you money to buy that power. And Peter said, your money perish with you, because you thought the gift of God could be purchased. It's one of the gifts of the Spirit, and God decides who gets what gifts. And so if you can pray and say, Lord, I want to know what the gifts are that you want to give me, what gifts of the Spirit. And everybody gets different, some kind of different gift, some multiple gifts, but the Lord will determine that. Hey, thank you, TJ.
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1: We got a call from Sydney, Australia. Fady is listening.
6: How you going?
0: Doing great. Thanks for calling.
6: That's good. Thank you. I got a question about Habakkuk chapter 1, verses 5 and 6.
0: All right. Yeah, let me read this for our friends. Look among the nations and watch. Be utterly astounded, for I will work a work in your days which you will not believe, though it were told you. For indeed I'm raising up the Chaldeans, a bitter and a hasty nation, who marches through the breadth of the earth to possess dwelling places that are not theirs. And so your question in particular about that, did I read the right verses?
6: Yes, you did. Because I'm Chaldean, so I'm Assyrian Chaldean, I was wondering if that's us or someone else referring.
0: I think that's interesting. I'm intrigued to know that. The Chaldeans were from Babylon, and during the time in particular of the reign of King Nebuchadnezzar II, most people don't even say the second because he was the only one most people know about, he invaded Israel. He conquered Jerusalem, and he carried the children of Israel captive. But not only did he conquer Israel, he conquered Lydia, he conquered Egypt, and he just swept through Mesopotamia. And that's why Habakkuk is saying, I'm telling you, I'm raising up a hasty nation, and they're going to be going through the land. They're going to be a judgment on the ungodliness of these nations. And that's exactly what happened.
6: Okay.
1: If I understand correctly, the Chaldeans were the ruling family, otherwise known as the Babylonians. So mm-hmm. You have the Babylonians, they spoke their language, but you have the Chaldeans who were the ruling family or one of the tribes connected with that, and they spoke Chaldean, and that eventually became sort of the royal language. Mm-hmm. And we have a portion of the actual book of Daniel, which is written in Chaldean.
6: Got it. I thought it was Americans all that time.
0: No. Yeah, this is a prophecy that happened before the Babylonian captivity, and the prophecy of Habakkuk came true very vividly with the fall of Jerusalem and Nebuchadnezzar's conquest of the Middle East. Appreciate your call. Thanks. We hope we get more from Australia. Appreciate your calling, Fadi.
1: All right. We've got Arnie listening from North Carolina. Arnie, welcome to the program.
7: Hi, Pastor Doug, Pastor Ross. Thank you for taking my call. It's based on Revelation 19:21. And I'm reading from King James Version. It says, and the remnant were slain with the sword of him that sat upon the horse, which sword proceeded out of his mouth. And all the fowls were filled with their flesh. My question is, who are the fowls represent?
0: Well, you read other places in the Bible where whenever there was a great battle, there was often a lot of casualties on the battlefield. Even with David and Goliath, David said, you know, today I'm going to take your head from you, and you and the host of the Philistines are going to be eaten by the birds of carrion. I'm paraphrasing here, but there'd be so many birds. Vultures actually have an incredible sense of smell. They're like sharks of the air. They can smell anything decomposing for 100 miles. It's amazing. And they darkened the sky after a battle. There were so many birds of carrion that would come in. I saw a big cloud of buzzards above a meadow. And I thought, what's going on? I rode down there, and there was a dead bear. And they came. I never knew there were so many buzzards in the country, but they somehow all found it. And so there are not literally going to be flocks and flocks of vultures and raptors. Revelation chapter 19 is using some symbolism.
1: Yes, if you look at the whole context there, it's talking about the second coming of Christ. Here Jesus is described as coming as a king, bringing deliverance for his people and judgment upon the wicked. Mm-hmm. And the slain of the Lord, as we read in other places, will be on the earth from one end to the other. They won't be gathered. They won't be buried. And so here we kind of have that same description as the wicked. They are destroyed, and so to speak, the birds are filled with their flesh. And again, it's the symbolism that comes from a battle scene in the Old Testament.
0: Absolutely. So thank you, Arnie. We appreciate your call, and we'll try and get one or two more while the time remains here.
1: We got Jemima from Canada, Richmond, Canada. Jemima, welcome to the program.
8: Hello, good evening, Pastor Doug and Pastor Ross.
0: Evening, and your question?
8: My question is from the book of verse of Isaiah 40, verse 25 to 31. So it says, those who wait on the Lord shall renew their strength. They shall mount up with wings like eagles. They shall run and not be weary. They shall walk and not faint. And he gives power to the weak, and to those who have no might, he increases strength. But it says here, even the youth shall faint and be weary, and the young men shall utterly fall. So what it says here, they shall run and not be weary, and they shall walk and not faint. But why it says the youth shall faint and be weary, and the young men shall utterly fall. Why would they be weary and fall?
0: Well, I think he's talking about those that do not fear the Lord, even their youth will get weary, and the faint will fall, and their men, their soldiers will fall. But those who wait on the Lord. So it's contrasting those who wait on the Lord with the young armies. See, right now when Isaiah gives this prophecy, I've been doing a study on Isaiah the last few months, the people of Judah were being threatened by the Assyrians in the northern kingdom of Israel, and they were worried about attack. And Isaiah said, do not be afraid of them, but even their young men and their soldiers, they're gonna get weary and faint. And youth often had, you know, that's why they recruit young soldiers. They have a lot more stamina. But he said, those who wait on the Lord, meaning the nation of Israel, if you're faithful, if Jerusalem is faithful, says, you will mount up with wings like eagles. Turns out when Assyria did attack, God fought for them. And but it's also a promise for God's people through history that God renews the strength. You think about when Elijah, when he prayed and the rain came down, it says he girded himself up. He ran before Ahab's chariot, and he had like this supernatural strength. He was running, and he was not weary. And he also went through the wilderness for 40 days and 40 nights, running and not being weary. And so God can give supernatural strength to his people.
1: All right. Well, thanks for your call, Jemima. We got Robert listening in Minnesota. Robert, welcome to the program.
9: Good evening, Pastors. Is there anywhere in the Bible where we can interpret if a dream was of God?
0: Yeah, you know, that's a good question because, you read in the Bible about Daniel, who had this gift of dream interpretation, and Joseph, who had the gift of dream interpretation. I'm trying to think of a third. I think there are some others that interpreted dreams. But, okay, of course, Joseph, Jesus' father, was given dreams, but I think the angels interpreted what they were. Usually, if God's going to give you a dream, you don't have to worry about where's the interpretation going to come from, because if God wants you to know, he will provide either the interpretation or an interpreter. So if you have a dream and you're wondering, was that from the Lord, you just pray and say, Lord, if that's from you, help me to understand it. He may do it by just giving you some understanding of what it means, or he may send somebody that has that gift. Now, I don't know too many people that I've met that have the gift of interpretation. You got to be careful about people that say, you know, for $9.95, I'll tell you what your dream means.
1: And of course, not all dreams have spiritual significance. The Bible speaks of out of the abundance of the affairs of the day. People sometimes have dreams that could relate to things you've been thinking about. Yeah, it could relate to what you had for supper. So not all dreams are necessarily from God.
0: That's right. As a matter of fact, 99.9999% of dreams are the result of your brain defragmenting through the night the things that you've been thinking about. And I've often find my dreams are somehow associated with things I was stressing or thinking about or just experiencing in recent days. So I hope that helps a little. Pastor Ross, can we get in one more caller maybe before we run out of program time today?
1: Yes, we've got Donna listening. Donna, welcome to the program. Rhode Island.
10: Thank you very much. Good evening, Pastor Doug and Pastor Ross.
0: Good evening. Thank you for calling.
10: Well, thank you for taking my call. My question is, I've been talking with someone a little bit about my beliefs. And my question for you is, because I haven't really been able to tell her in the Bible where it says about tithing.
0: Yeah.
10: And she asked if tithing was a requirement for salvation.
0: Well, here's what I would say about that is giving is a requirement of salvation, and it starts with giving your heart to the Lord. The whole attitude of the Christian is God so loved the world, he gave. It's one of giving. God is a giver. And when you give the Lord your heart, he actually owns 100% of you. It's like that king in the Bible said, all that I am and all that I have are yours. And when you come to the Lord, that's our prayer. All that I am and all that I have is yours. Now, one of the ways we show our faith in the Lord is by giving a percentage of our income. 100% belongs to him. But he says, I want you to show your faith in me by returning a tenth, which that's where you get the word tithe. You find that in Leviticus, in Malachi chapter 3. I think the specifics of tithe is also seen in Jacob promising God a tenth if God would bless him and bring him back. And Abraham gave a tenth to Melchizedek. They were to give a tenth to the priests to support the work of God. And Jesus even referred to tithe and saying, do not leave it undone, Matthew 23:23. But I'm talking fast because I can see the clock and we've just got seconds left. Hey, I hope that helps a little bit, Donna. We do have a lesson called In God We Trust. And if you call 835-6747, you can get a copy of In God We Trust. So listening friends, we are sorry, but we're out of time for tonight. We hope you've been blessed and learned something. We hope that you, if you didn't hear it all, you can go to the Doug Batchelor Facebook page and you can see the program archive there. We will study his word together, God willing, again next week.
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0: Okay, friends, let's start with the basics. We know we're here, but we're not here for very long. So the most important thing would be if we could learn during this life how to live forever. This is the central focus of Amazing Facts. Now, there's a lot of wonderful things that Christian ministries do. I believe in Christian education. But if the schools lose the message of salvation, you end up with more educated sinners. I think it's very important for us to build churches. 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I think it's important to have a medical ministry and build hospitals. But if they separate that from the message of salvation, you just prolong a sinner's life for a little while. That's why for years, Amazing Facts has made it our focus to present the saving truth that sets people free. 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
7: With SRN News, I'm Bob Agnew in Washington. President Trump ringing the opening bell for the New York Stock Exchange today and the NASDAQ as well. He was able to do all of that right from the Oval Office as he talks about what he considers to be a very exciting prospect for every baby born during his second term in office.
8: President Donald Trump has rung the opening bells for the New York Stock Exchange and the NASDAQ from the Oval Office. Trump said Monday after formally launching the start of trading that he thinks the market's going to go through the roof.
9: And I really believe we're going to have the biggest boom of all right now. You haven't seen anything yet.
8: Monday's event was aimed at promoting the launch of Trump accounts, which gives kids access to investing.
9: Children that are born without money, without any money, great parents, they can have everything, can be great, but they have no money. They can become very wealthy children at 18.
10: At the White House, this is Josh Boak.
7: And President Trump again ringing that opening bell today for both the NASDAQ and Wall Street. Russia is launching a massive missile and drone attack on Ukraine, but the president's optimistic the war could come to an end soon.
9: I think we're getting much closer than people realize, and President Putin wants it to end. I will tell you that very strongly. What a good call. And President Zelensky actually wants it to end now.
7: And the president preparing for a NATO summit this week. A new ice facility in the Bayou State. We get more on that from correspondent Laura Winters in this report.
11: The new ice facility being built next to a Louisiana airfield in Alexandria, and it could speed up deportations for families. The Trump administration plans to open the center with just over 500 beds for illegal aliens and unaccompanied children awaiting removal from here in the U.S. ICE is being clear on calling this a staging area and not a detention center. Laura Winters reporting.
7: And this is SRN News.
5: 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End quote. 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Have a great day.
7: Given the dangers, should children be banned from using social media? Correspondent Michael Harrington has a report.
12: The Pew Research Center has been asking American adults, and 56% say yes, they would support a ban on social media for anybody under the age of 16. 21% oppose a ban, and the rest of respondents can't make up their mind. The Pew poll also finds strong support for keeping children off social media existing across men and women, young and old, parents and the childless, and both Republicans and Democrats. Michael Harrington reporting.
7: School officials in Paramus, New Jersey, want to know why a picture of Adolf Hitler appeared in the yearbook of Eastbrook Middle School. Principal Ryan Apperly is apologizing for the incident and says school officials are coordinating with local law enforcement in their probe. The principal has issued a statement saying Adolf Hitler represents hatred and anti-Semitism. This is SRN News. Small business owners in the U.S. tourist destination say they're seeing more Americans sticking closer to home this summer.
13: Businesses around Lake Tahoe, which straddles California and Nevada, and in Asheville, North Carolina, and World Cup host Kansas City in Missouri, say they have noticed customers trading in overseas vacations for road trips and day excursions. Though anecdotal, the reported boost to domestic tourism comes as higher airfares coupled with gasoline prices have made vacations more expensive. Rich Thomason reporting.
7: Also at SRNews.com, the U.S. is aiming for back-to-back World Cup knockout wins for the first time, and they expect a full lineup today against Belgium. The U.S. last faced Belgium at the World Cup in 2014, losing 2-1 in extra time. A quarterfinal spot against Spain or Portugal is at stake from tonight's match. You'll find more on these stories at SRNews.com. From Washington, I'm Bob.
14: It's not what you say as much as how you live. Psalm 101 verse 2 says, I will be careful to live a blameless life. When will you come to my aid? I will lead a life of integrity in my own home. Psalm 101 verse 2.

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1: Somebody told me that there was this ancient God figure in the Bible that really is the source of all pagan religions. Is this true? Did such a person ever exist?
2: How much do you know about some of the strange, distant, and mystical characters of the Bible? Are you drawn to these types of things, or do you tend to avoid them? Hello, I'm Keith Kelly, and I'm so glad that you've joined us right now for the beginning of this new series on the unique ministry of Pastor Don Pate called Between the Lines. One of the things that is most important for us here at Between the Lines is a determination to give you Bible insights that you're probably not going to capture anywhere else. More than that, we do all we can to defeat murky Bible knowledge. In this new series, Pastor Don is going to tackle some of these areas head on. We're going to look for some clarity in the areas where there's been a lot of speculation and claims. Let's join our teacher now as we look at what some have called the myths and legends of the Bible and see if we consider the stories that demand some special faith. Let's start our journey in Genesis 10 to see if there are any things that are really correctly called myths in the Bible.
3: Now, I assume that, you know, a long time ago you gave up on the Santa Claus thought, or possibly like the Easter Bunny kind of thing or something. But maybe do you still consider as real characters in history somebody like Johnny Appleseed or John Henry, you know, the guy who beat out the steam engine, or Mighty Casey who strikes out in the poem? I mean, do you believe there ever really was a Mighty Casey who stood there and strike one, the umpire wailed? I know that Paul Harvey has made, you know, at least half a career, sort of a whole niche on part of his career, dealing with the rest of the story. Little known aspects about characters and history, little issues of trivia or how a person came to be who they were because of some unknown event when they were 11 years old. It really is interesting to uncover more of the truth about these areas of life that seem sort of to be myth or legend or something. And the case, it's true with the scripture also. Now, I hope that that doesn't cause you to say, that's it, man, I'm getting on the phone, I'm calling the station manager, this guy is a radical, he's a heretic, because he said myths and legends in the same sentence with Bible. The truth is, as I'm sure you're aware, I mean, there are some things in the Bible that do stretch your sense of your faith as to whether you really can confidently accept everything there. And there are many people, of course, who look at the Bible and they have a, you know, they've got a serious reservation about some of this stuff. They read in the Bible things about talking donkeys or the sun standing still. And you know, they are really, you know, this is a challenge to them and they find it just sort of ludicrous. And there are many people who will take those issues that they would call legend, they would call myth, and they say, that's it. You know, the Bible can't be held as a substantive source of truth. It maybe can be a collection of folklore, you know, sort of the dreamings and musings of primitive people, et cetera. And you can get some good ethic out of there, just like you can get some wonderful ethic out of the fables of Aesop. And you know, we never believed that tortoises and rabbits really, really raced against each other and stood around and talked about it. We accept it to be just sort of myth and legend, but you can learn truths from it. And so there, you know, as I do, that there are some people who look at these things in the Bible that certainly demand a stretching of your sense of reality, and they reject it. And which leads me to our question. I mean, what do you do with these stories that demand faith? You know, it's one thing for me to, you know, trust that God, you know, possibly helped a person in this circumstance, or that, you know, suddenly by coincidence something wonderful happened on behalf of the nation. But to really trust that there's a God who is proactive and he's involved, and sometimes he turns the course of history by twists of fate, or you know, you don't even want to say fate, by twists of his proactivity to change things, to change lives. Now, in the deeper look study guide, which I've created for this series, which is series number 201, Legends and Myths. If you'd like to get the study guide, we'd love to give it to you. All you have to do is contact us. At the end of the broadcast, we'll give you some references on how to contact us to get this information. It's our free gift to you. And one of the things that we do is we give you a reasonable listing of the areas of the Bible that certainly seem to require a bit more faith than others. And in this series, we're going to spend time looking at these, not in order to raise the possibility of questioning without answers, and not even necessarily, and I hope you understand this, we're not even going to talk about these, quote, legends and myths with the possibility of explaining them all. I mean, that's part of what faith is all about, my friend, you know? I mean, faith, I was just having a conversation an hour and a half ago with a doctor in the hospital. We were sitting by the bedside of one of my church members, and he was there, and we were just talking about issues of faith. The idea that I was trying to express to him is, you know, faith really is operative. When you reach over and you turn the light switch on, you expect the light to come on. You believe that the light is going to come on. But real faith says, I'm going to hit the light switch, and even if I don't see the light, I am not going to be troubled, that there's got to be a bigger picture. And so, I mean, faith is a commodity that is very unique. So let's spend some time in this series considering some of these issues that, number one, they're hard to explain, and number two, maybe we aren't supposed to. Maybe we don't need to. Maybe there's something bigger going on in the picture. Let's look at a few. I'd like to start with one of the early ones in the scripture, a very curious sort of mythical character, sort of like Johnny Appleseed or the John Henry or Mighty Casey at the bat. I'd like to spend time with a name that has come down through history from the scripture, this person named Nimrod. A lot of legend, probably as you're aware, a lot of legend has grown up, has evolved around this Nimrod character throughout human history. Now, we actually find some discussion related to him in Genesis 10. It simply states that he was the third generation away from Noah, the issue of the flood and the ark. The son of Cush, the son of Ham, the son of Noah. That's what we find. So, you know, third generation away from Noah. The Bible says he was a mighty hunter. It also says that he established the kingdom of Shinar. Now, Shinar actually has some, you know, you get into the book of Daniel and you see some relationship there to issues of Babylon and heading toward Persia. Okay, that region, Shinar. It also speaks about him not only being a mighty hunter, but also being the founder, the creator, the father, the patron father, the conqueror, whatever term you want to use, for Babel. And, of course, that drifts into the thoughts of Babylon within the Bible without question. Erech, Akkad, Kamach, Rehoboth, Resen, and Calah. In fact, a parallel name sometimes in the text is Calah is sometimes Nimrud. Nimrud, sort of like Nineveh. It's related to Nineveh. And so you say, well, is that saying that Nimrod then was sort of the Romulus and Remus of Rome? He was sort of the founder of Nineveh and Babylon both. Now, that region today on a modern map is sort of the region of Iraq. There's been a great deal of excavation that has been done by the archaeologists through the years on these sites of antiquity in Iraq. In fact, during the Gulf War in the early 1990s, one of the questions of international concern was all the bombing that was going on in Iraq and what was it doing to all this incredible, you know, antiquity and archaeology. I mean, you know, these sites that are irreplaceable from ancient human history. The areas in Iraq, and what have the archaeologists found, you know, when they've done the digging, the various teams of archaeologists, in these regions that are sort of the quote, mythical sites of Nimrod, this legendary character, sort of a bigger-than-life character in the scripture, in the early age of recollection of humanity there in Genesis, they found works of art. They found reliefs of kings reclining on sofas. The kings there, as they recline, they are drinking from golden goblets with the animal heads shaped, engraved on the goblets. They found broken remnants of furniture with ivory inlays. they found portrayals, murals, if you would, you know, paintings, portrayals of hunting and sporting life, but also more than that, very evidently portrayals of gods, you know, superhumans, superhero types, those who are above the norm of average human life, the portrayals of gods. There are some who have, within that region, debated about, you know, a couple of mounds and some stacks of old brick and this kind of thing as being the remnant of the Tower of Babel. Now, in the legend that evolved around this character, Nimrod, within the ancient world, it was claimed that his widow, the one who survived him, Ishtar, that she bore an illegitimate son named Tammuz, who was sired by the sun himself. And so you have sort of this blending of the divine and the human of Ishtar with Tammuz, who was impregnated by the sun. Now, some people, and you may not be aware of this, but some people actually have claimed, or they've seen, that they think that possibly this Nimrod character and all the legend that evolves around this man becomes to a great degree the source of the foundation of much of ancient paganism. Nimrod himself, seen as the sun, his widow, his wife, Ishtar, Asherah, Astarte, you know, all of these names, this blending of Nimrod as the divine who has a paramour, a lover who is human, this woman. And in the Deeper Look study guide, you know, we deal with these kind of topics. In fact, we've even dealt in the past on all of the names that come off of this Ishtar, this woman. Now, how much of this is true? Certainly, the Bible opens the door for a great deal of speculation about Nimrod. You know, he is this legendary character about which we have just a little, you know, a scratching skeleton of a biography, but he seems larger than life in his era. Mighty hunter, mighty father of cities and nations, and then, of course, the legends beyond about his supposed divinity and his blending with the human. You know, how much of it is true? How much of it is simply the arrogance of primitive man? You know, once this character Nimrod is mentioned in the Bible, but how much then do these pagan people take from Babylon's arrogance and Babel's arrogance? You know, I'm not that tied to the sensational. I really don't know how much we can speculate beyond what the Scripture says, but I do have to raise with you, are you drawn to sensationalism? You know, would you rather show up to a seminar on conspiracies or a seminar just simply on Jesus? That's a very healthy question for any and all of us to ask ourselves as we consider these legends and myths. Let's pray. Father, help us to understand the truth and where we should plant our feet in good faith. This is our prayer in Christ's name. Amen.
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0: even when we're clear that I can't be a part of this and I can't affirm this.
1: This is Focus on the Family Minute, and Pastor J.D. Greer shares how Christians can stand firm in conviction.
0: Maybe it has to do with how you're being asked to use pronouns or refer to gender. I mean, there's a million examples we could come up with. Even there, I can still lead with grace. I want to be filled with truth. I never want it to be said of our generation that we did not teach the whole counsel of God with clarity. But if we're going to reach this generation, we're going to be like Jesus in that we lead with grace and that we're characterized by grace.

0: This is Ivan Williams with Brighter Hope. Jesus cares. How do I know? Because the Bible tells me so. Cast all your anxiety on Him, because He cares for you, 1 Peter 5:7 says. And so when you feel uncommon anger, when you carry the burdens of an absentee father, rearing the children by yourself, when you carry the weight of foolish financial mismanagement and gambling, when there's nothing else to fill your empty spirit, know that Jesus cares. No one else has your fingerprint. And when you combed your hair this morning, He knew how many strands you had left. That is hope in Jesus Christ.
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3: Psalm 92:14 says, "They still bear fruit in old age. They are ever full of sap and green." Hi, I'm Rob West. When it comes to retirement, many of us are taught to think mainly in terms of escape. Escape from work, pressure, schedules, and responsibility. But is that the full biblical vision? Today we'll consider what Scripture says about retirement and how to steward our later years with purpose and faithfulness. And then we'll take your calls at 800-525-7000. This is Faith and Finance, biblical wisdom for your financial decisions. For many people, retirement is pictured as the finish line. Work hard, save diligently, invest wisely, and one day you'll finally arrive at a season of leisure. No alarm clocks, no deadlines, no demands. And after decades of work, rest is a good gift. There's nothing wrong with enjoying a slower pace or spending more time with family, traveling, or having more flexibility in your schedule. But Scripture gives us a deeper vision for our later years. Retirement may change the rhythm of our lives, but it doesn't end our calling as stewards. That's an important reminder because many people reach retirement and find themselves asking, "Now what?" Without the familiar structure of work, the transition can feel disorienting. For years, your calendar, responsibilities, relationships, and even your sense of purpose may have been shaped by your vocation. When that changes, it can feel like something has been lost. But in God's kingdom, no season is wasted. We see a helpful picture of this in Numbers 8. The Levites were instructed to begin their service in the tabernacle at age 25 and then transition at age 50. But they didn't stop serving altogether. They stepped back from certain forms of labor, but they continued to minister to their brothers. In other words, they didn't retire from purpose. They moved from labor into legacy. As we age, certain types of work may no longer be possible. Energy changes, capacity changes, responsibilities change, but our purpose in God's kingdom does not expire. The same hands that once built, typed, managed, served, or led can now mentor, teach, encourage, pray, and support. The same heart that once poured itself into a career can now pour itself into people. Maybe that means volunteering with a ministry that reflects your passion. Maybe it means mentoring young professionals or young parents. Maybe it means serving more faithfully in your church, caring for aging parents, helping with grandchildren, or simply being more available to encourage others. Whatever the expression, the heart of stewardship remains the same: offering your time, wisdom, experience, and resources for the glory of God. Think of Simeon and Anna in Luke 2. Both were advanced in years, and yet both were living with expectancy and devotion. Simeon was righteous and devout, waiting for the consolation of Israel. Anna worshiped with fasting and prayer night and day. Their lives remind us that faithful presence is a powerful gift. God doesn't retire His servants, He repurposes them. That doesn't mean retirement has to be frantic or overfilled. This isn't about proving your value through constant activity. In God's economy, usefulness is not measured by productivity, but by faithfulness. That's a word many of us need to hear. Our culture often measures significance by title, output, income.

0: outcome and visible achievement, but God sees differently. He sees the quiet prayer, the faithful encouragement, the wisdom shared across the table, the hospitality or generosity, the steady presence in the life of a child, a neighbor, a church member, or a younger believer. So if you're approaching retirement, one of the wisest questions you can ask is not merely, what am I done with, but what am I now free to do for God's kingdom? And if you're already retired, maybe today is a moment to revisit that question. What experience has God entrusted to you? What wisdom has He formed in you? What time do you have that you didn't have before? Those are not leftovers. They're stewardship opportunities. Retirement may look different from your working years, but it's no less important. 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
0: Thanks for joining us today on Faith and Finance. All right, we want to turn the corner and begin taking your calls in just a moment. 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Now, we've got some lines open today. We're ready for you. 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Let's dive in today. We're going to begin in Texas. James, you'll be our first caller, sir. Go ahead.
3: Thank you for taking my call. I'm planning on retiring July 31st from the government, and I have some funds in TSP. I was wondering if I should leave them there or put them into an IRA or a Roth IRA, because I want to be able to pull some out, some of my cash out to work on my house.
0: Yes.
3: So what's your advice?
0: Yeah, it's a great question. 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It's easier to coordinate with other accounts. You get a little more flexible withdrawal strategies. And when you get to 70 and a half, you'd have the ability to do a qualified charitable distribution from an IRA direct to a charity, which is the only way to get it out without paying tax on it. That is not available in the TSP. The other consideration is, assuming it's not a Roth TSP, is it a traditional version?
3: It's traditional.
0: All right. Yeah.
3: Yes, sir.
0: So the benefit of going to the traditional IRA is that you could then do a Roth conversion from the traditional IRA. And, you know, if you're in a lower tax bracket now, once you retire or you want tax-free growth, especially if you're going to delay Social Security, and we haven't talked about that, but if there was a period of time between when you retire and when you start collecting Social Security, it may be a really opportune time, maybe not all of it, for at least a portion of it to convert to Roth, and you'd want to work with your CPA on that. So I would just say, you know, at some point you are going to want to transfer it, but you'll need to work out who's going to manage it, because it's not as simple as when you're in the TSP. And if you want to do any Roth conversions, then you definitely want to roll it to the traditional. But if neither of those apply, I would say, you know, don't be quick to rush out of that TSP because it's such a solid plan. But give me your thoughts on all that.
3: Well, if I pull out money, if I leave it in the TSP and I pull out money to repair our house, make home repairs, they'll withdraw the tax and hold on to it. So that'll be paid at the end of the year, correct?
0: That's right. Yeah. They will certainly do that. And, you know, that means it's going to already be there and you won't have to think about it. But on most withdrawals that are taxable income, they'll do a 20% federal withholding. And, you know, they'll go ahead and send that to the IRS, and you may not owe all of that. That's not the final tax. That's just a prepayment. And you could owe more. You could get some back. But, yes, that will be done in advance.
3: All right. And what about the regular, just not the Roth IRA, but an IRA? Is that something I could do? And can you explain that to me? Do I have to put it in there and leave it for so many years before I can withdraw? Or
0: no, you don't.
3: IRA?
0: Yeah, it's a good question. So you would have essentially what's called a rollover IRA, which allows you to transfer the money that's currently in the TSP to a traditional IRA, which essentially from a tax treatment standpoint is identical to the TSP. It's just that you're no longer limited to the menu of investments that you have in the TSP. As soon as you get in the traditional IRA, you now have access to an unlimited number of investment options. But there are no requirements for you to leave it in there any certain period of time. You can withdraw it at any time. It's just like the TSP, it's going to be taxable as income on your tax return. They won't withhold it. You'll have to do that yourself, but it's treated almost exactly the same. I hope that helps. We appreciate your call. Let's go to Arkansas. Hi, Ann. How can I help?
4: I appreciate your program.
0: Well, thank you very much.
4: A couple of months ago, the company that administers my retirement funds notified me of a data breach, and they offered free monitoring through Kroll. I believe that was for 2 years, and I signed up for that. Well, this week, our bank has notified us of a data breach, and they are offering free data monitoring through a company, CYEX, for 12 months. I would like to know if they're a reputable company and if it's advisable to have two different companies monitoring you at the same time.
0: Yeah. Yeah. It's a good question. Where are you in the Kroll free period? Do you still have a ways to go on that one?
4: Oh, yeah. Well, that started just a couple of months ago, and it was for 2 years.
0: Okay. All right. Very good. Yeah. So, I mean, here's my position on this. I don't think, unless you've been the victim of ID theft or you have somebody who's willing to pay for it for you because of a breach, which seems like that's just kind of a rolling thing now because of how often that's happening. My opinion is there's no need to pay for credit monitoring as long as you're using best practices, checking your credit score, which you can do free now at creditkarma.com and even your website, your credit card. Many of them will offer that. You're checking your credit report on annualcreditreport.com 3 times a year. You're not clicking on phishing links. You're changing your passwords. You're not, you know, doing financial transactions on public Wi-Fi like at a coffee shop. I mean, if you're doing those things, then, you know, I don't think you need to be paying for adding another subscription for credit monitoring. Now, the exception to that is, go ahead.
4: Most of these are free.
0: Yeah. And so for your case, I think absolutely somebody's offering it to you free. Why not have that extra layer of protection? Do you, you know, Kroll is very reputable. I'm not as familiar with, SIAX. I know they are a legit company. I just haven't read any reviews on them. You know, does it hurt for you to have two? No, I don't think so. Although Kroll is one of the big ones. And so I think they'll probably be sufficient. But if they're paying for it, you know, at least the new one would continue after Kroll drops off because this is a new instance. So again, I don't think it's a problem. Just make sure they're not automatically renewing it at the end of the free period. Then all of a sudden you're paying for something that you didn't intend to. Is it bad to have overlapping monitoring? No, I don't think so, as long as somebody else is paying the bill.
4: Okay. We have credit freezes with all three.
0: Good. Yes.
4: Credit bureaus. So is there any point in us getting our credit reports?
0: I think there is, because here's the thing. Credit reports on occasion will have inaccurate information. So even if, you know, somebody hasn't compromised your account by opening a fraudulent account, because the credit freeze should take care of that, because the lender won't be able to access the credit file to approve the loan, there could be inaccurate information on there and you just don't know about it. So I think, you know, at least a couple of times a year, I'd go to annualcreditreport.com, pull it, just make sure there's nothing out of the ordinary that you think is incorrect. It's less of an issue with a credit freeze, but I'd still do it.
4: Okay. Thank you very much.
0: All right, Ann. Thank you for calling. May the Lord bless you. A quick break and back with much more after this. Stay with us.
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0: We want God to be our ultimate treasure and then put money in its proper place. It's a tool to accomplish God's purposes. Helping you do that on this broadcast each day is what drives us here at Faith and Finance. All the lines are full, so let's head right back to the phones. We've got two Davids. We'll start with the first David. Go ahead, sir.
7: Reason I'm calling is I just recently lost my job of almost 10 years yesterday. And right now I'm 70 years old. My wife is 64. I'm really at a point where I'm already drawing Social Security. And my wife isn't quite old enough to draw Medicare yet. So my question becomes, what do I do with my 401k and everything and my stock share accounts and all that stuff I have from the job I just lost? I already have another rollover IRA that I established several years ago. I roll it into that. I was wondering if that would be the best option.
0: Yeah. It's a great question. So with regard to the health insurance, and I'm sorry about your situation here, David, the first option as you evaluate your health insurance considerations here would be COBRA. So that's the short-term bridge. You could continue your employer plan for up to 18 months. It's the same coverage, but it's the full cost plus a small fee. So it's expensive. There's the ACA marketplace. So you could go to healthcare.gov and there are subsidies based on income. So lower income equals lower premiums. You also could look at our friends at Christian Healthcare Ministries, CH Ministries. healthcostsharing.org. That would be another option where you could use health cost sharing to really step in, and it's very cost effective. And we've got a lot of listeners and even some staff members that use it and love it. So I think that's really key. In terms of the 401k, you know, instead of just pulling money randomly, I'd really be, you know, have controlled withdrawals to manage income. So, you know, ACA subsidies, if you go that route, are tied to income. So too much 401k income means you lose some of the subsidies. In terms of what you do with that 401k, you could certainly leave it there and, you know, start taking required minimums when that time comes. You could roll it to an IRA. That's going to give you a little more control over the withdrawals, a little easier to manage income for ACA planning, if that's what you do. You just need a strategy for who's going to manage it, and you might want to consider bringing an advisor into the equation. And then you're going to want to coordinate your income and your insurance just to make sure, you know, you understand what you're doing. Your wife's going to enroll in Medicare at 65, and, you know, that at that point, this problem, you know, disappears potentially. And so we're just really solving for this temporary gap. So I would check out chministries.org. You could also price out the ACA plans at healthcare.gov. You could then consider rolling your 401k to an IRA for more flexibility. Carefully control the withdrawals to keep insurance costs low if you go with the ACA plan. And then reach out to a CKA to manage that IRA at findacka.com. But it sounds like this is primarily just a one-year bridge problem that, as long as you can navigate that, you should be in much better shape. But give me your thoughts on all that.
7: I think that probably might want to look into that and see what's going on there, because I've been faithful to Titan for quite a few years, and the Lord has really blessed us. So because of that, when I figured his blessings with all this and, you know, faithfully attending a church and everything, we were able to get into a new house in August, which ended up the payment being lower than what the rent payment was.
0: Wow.
7: So we actually saved a little bit of money.
0: Awesome.
7: So really don't want to lose the house either. That's the biggest thing. So but it's all in the Lord's will anyway, whatever he decides, and I'm going to go with what he does. He might open another door that's better than what I just had. So you don't know what's going to happen. So,
0: well, I love that perspective. You're right, David. God is your provider, and we can trust him in that. So let's make this a matter of prayer, but you need to get some wise counsel, and I would connect with an advisor. What do you have in that 401k at your old employer?
7: It's not really a lot right now. I got like almost $13,000 in that, and then I've got some money in another deal, several thousand in a savings plan, and I've got some money in a 12-month CD right now comes due in December of this year, right. So it'll be 12 months.
0: Well, let's do this, David. I want to connect you with one of our certified Christian financial counselors, and there's not going to be any cost for this. I think that's going to be a better option for you. We'll pay for it. They'll meet with you several times to go over your spending plan and your budget, help you think about, you know, what you need to do to position these assets to cover this one-year bridge, and there won't be any charge for it. I think they'll give you some really sound advice, and it'll be an encouragement to you. So stay on the line. We'll get you connected with a CERT CFC. Thanks for calling. David D. has been waiting patiently in Texas. David, go ahead.
8: I've got some individual stocks in account. They're of zero value. I put in a sell order, and of course, no one's buying them. I want to know what to do with them, how to document a loss, and move on.
0: Yeah. So are these still trading? Do they have some value, or has the company been delisted or bankrupt?
8: Value. Well, they're in an E-Trade account, and I put in a sell for like half a cent, and no one buys it, so I'm assuming it's zero.
0: Okay, got it.
8: I don't know at what point it'll drop off. I don't know.
0: Got it. Okay, it makes sense. And so, you know, if it shows no value, and you know, either the stock is delisted or bankrupt, or it just may not be tradable anymore, so you can't just sell it normally. So the best option is often to just realize the loss. And so you could ask E-Trade to remove it as worthless. You could call them and say, I have securities that have no value. Can you process a worthless security removal so I can realize the tax loss. And they may just journal it out of your account. They may mark it as a worthless security. You could continue. Option two would be you could continue to try to sell it if it's still tradable at pennies. And I realize you've attempted that with no success. But until you dispose of it, you don't get the tax benefit. And so you can deduct losses with the Internal Revenue Service, or you can offset gains up to $3,000 of income annually, or offset gains. So you don't want to just leave it there and assume it doesn't matter, because you're leaving a tax benefit on the table. So the key question to ask E-Trade is this security still tradable? And if not, can I process a worthless security write-off so that you can then trigger a taxable loss event? And that can benefit you from a tax standpoint, either against income up to a limit or offsetting other gains that you might have in your account. So I think that's your next step, David. I know that can be frustrating, but at least you'll get some benefit out of it. Thanks for calling and for your patience today. Lord bless you, my friend. Folks, so grateful to have you along with us today on the broadcast. We'll be back tomorrow, Lord willing, to do it all over again. Our goal, help you see God as your ultimate treasure and live as a wise and faithful steward. Big thanks to our team today, Pat, Devin, Jim, and everybody here at FaithFi. Have a great day. We'll see you tomorrow. Bye-bye.
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3: With SRN News, I'm Bob Agnew in Washington. President Trump rings the opening bell on Wall Street today. He did that to mark the start of those Trump accounts, and he says that the $1,000 put into each of those accounts for every child born during his presidency, his second term, I should say, if his presidency could grow into quite a bit of cash by the time they turn 18. Russia's launched a massive missile and drone attack on Ukraine, but the president sounds optimistic that the war could still be over soon.
4: I think we're getting much closer than people realize, and President Putin wants it to end. I will tell you that very strongly. What a good call. And President Zelensky actually wants it to end now.
3: Meanwhile, that also includes some behind-the-scenes negotiating at this point as the leader of NATO is trying to keep President Trump committed to the cause.
5: Since Mark Rutte took over as NATO's Secretary General nearly 2 years ago, he has spent much of his time trying to keep the U.S. committed to the world's biggest military alliance. Trump has long accused NATO allies for spending too little on defense. They have taken substantial steps to address those concerns, only to face fresh criticism after declining to join the war against Iran. This year's summit is being hosted by Turkish President Recep Tayyip Erdogan. His close relationship with Trump may help keep the American president at the table, but it's unlikely to mend the rifts. I'm Rika Ann Garcia.
3: A police officer has been killed in Ohio after responding to a 911 call.
6: We have lost an officer in a line of duty, and two other ones have been injured, and then also a canine, a dog from our from the Wayne County Sheriff's Office was also injured.
3: Wayne County Sheriff Tom Ballinger speaking last night to WEWS News. Shootings happened about 40 miles from Cleveland. This is SRN News.
7: Thank you, thank you, thank you. Always nice to hear that. Whether you've been in your job for decades or just started something new, it always feels good to be acknowledged and encouraged and even once in a while thanked. But what does it feel like when the people around you come short on words of praise and seem to mostly focus on criticism? Or when you feel ignored or taken for granted? What can give us the impetus to keep going and to do our best work? What about when we face challenges that seem insurmountable? We need something to draw on, a reliable source of strength and encouragement. The best reassurance can be found in the words of Paul to the Philippians in chapter 4, verse 13. I can do everything through him who gives me strength. Feeling encouraged? 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Thank you, and God bless you.
3: Americans being asked to weigh in on the issue of faith and country.
8: A new poll from the Public Religion Research Institute finds that 44% of Americans agree that God has granted America a special role in human history, down from a high of 64% back in 2013. 6 in 10 adults agree that the country is in danger of losing its culture and identity, including its traditional identity as a predominantly Christian nation. And Americans are about split 50-50 on whether the values of Islam are at odds with American values. Michael Harrington reporting.
3: Malaysia is the latest country to try to protect young people from the dangers of the internet. The government has started enforcing rules to prevent children under 16 from having social media accounts. That decision, part of a global effort to enhance safety protections. Existing users under 16 will have a month to manage their data before restrictions begin to apply. Companies that fail to comply face hefty fines. This is SRN News. At an Oval Office event, President Trump told reporters, yes, he did ask for a review of that red card collision that would have kept one of the best U.S. players out of tonight's World Cup knockout match.
4: You know, it's one thing to penalize somebody for the game, but how do you penalize them for a game that hasn't been played yet? It's very unfair. You can't do that. So, yes, I asked for a review by FIFA. I spoke to a man who's highly respected, and by the way, whose level of respect has gone up tenfold. And he was good before this started.
3: Florin Balogun was issued a red card in the U.S. match versus Bosnia-Herzegovina last week, resulting in a suspension for the Belgium contest. The president called the head of FIFA after the game with Bosnia to plead his case to overturn that call. FIFA lifted the suspension on Sunday. That prompted a day of off-field furor among some other teams at the World Cup. More of these stories at srnnews.com.
9: It's not what you say as much as how you live. Psalm 101 verse 2 says, I will be careful to live a blameless life. When will you come to my aid? I will lead a life of integrity in my own home. Psalm 101 verse 2.

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2: This is It Is Written. I'm John Bradshaw. Thanks for joining me. There are not too many times in the Bible that God says, if you do this, you will not be saved. Now, there's a place right at the very end of the Bible, in fact, the seventh last verse of the Bible, where God says, but outside are dogs and sorcerers and sexually immoral and murderers and idolaters and whoever loves and practices a lie. That's Revelation 22:15. Now, there's a passage in 2 Timothy 3 that says that perilous times shall come in earth's last days when men will be lovers of themselves, lovers of money, boasters, proud, blasphemers, disobedient to parents, unthankful, unholy, and so on. Ultimately, that's a catalog of 18 or 19 sins. Of course, people caught in that may repent, but when Paul writes, from such turn away, you know it's clear that these people are headed in the wrong direction. But you're not surprised by that. Sorcerers and the sexually immoral and murderers and idolaters and liars and blasphemers and lovers of money. These people have told you by their actions that they are not especially interested in God's will for their life. But here's something that might surprise you. It's Matthew 6, starting in verse 14. For if you forgive men their trespasses, your heavenly Father will also forgive you. But if you do not forgive men their trespasses, neither will your Father forgive your trespasses. That's clear. If you don't forgive, God will not forgive you. And that's not saying we are forgiven because we forgive, but we're forgiven as we forgive. So let's look at that again. We'd hate to misread that. If you do not forgive men their trespasses, neither will your Father forgive your trespasses. That's soberingly clear. And I say soberingly because so many people have issues with forgiveness. And yet here's God saying, if you won't forgive others, you can expect that God will not forgive you. And that stands to reason. Forgiveness is an attribute of the divine, an expression of divine love and grace. When you welcome Jesus into your life, forgiveness must become a feature of your life because Jesus is now the anchor of your existence. Then someone who has deep issues they're dealing with thinks, how's that possible? You know, hurt can go deep. People can do terrible things. Certain things can be very difficult to forgive. Let me share with you a story of forgiveness. The man in question was born south of Buffalo, New York, and raised in Long Beach, California. As a child, he learned to fight so he could handle the bullies who gave him a hard time for being Italian. In high school, he developed into an outstanding runner. He competed in the Olympic Games trials in 1936 in New York City in temperatures of up to 100 degrees or 38 Celsius. The stars of those trials included Jesse Owens, Mack Robinson, the older brother of baseball's Jackie Robinson, and this man, Louis Zamperini, who finished in a dead heat for first in the final of the 5,000 meters, becoming at just 19 years of age, the youngest American to ever qualify for the Olympic Games in the 5,000 meters, which is a distinction he still holds. He finished fifth in his heat at the Berlin Olympics and eighth in the final. At those Olympics, Zamperini met Adolf Hitler after catching Hitler's eye by running the fastest single lap ever run in the 5,000. You're the boy with the fast finish, Hitler said to him. It wouldn't be long, and Louis Zamperini and Adolf Hitler would be looking at each other very differently. 5 years after the Olympics in 1941, the year the United States joined World War II, Louis Zamperini joined the U.S. Air Force. He was posted to Tuvalu, or the Ellis Islands, as they were then known, in the South Pacific. And he narrowly escaped with his life when his B-24 bomber was attacked by Japanese Zeros during a raid on Nauru, which at the time was held by Japan. Just weeks later, his plane crashed into the Pacific Ocean, 1,300 kilometers, is about 800 miles, south of Hawaii. And he drifted in a life raft for almost 50 days. Sharks ominously followed the raft while its occupants survived on rainwater and the few fish and birds they were able to catch. The raft was strafed repeatedly by a Japanese aircraft, but in spite of being filled with holes, it never sank. Of the 11 people on board the plane when it crashed, only 3 survived. One of those men died, leaving only Zamperini and one other as the only survivors. They were taken prisoner by Japan when they came ashore on the Marshall Islands. And it was then that Zamperini's life descended into the stuff of nightmares. His biography, Unbroken, written by Laura Hillenbrand, discusses the cruelty and torture he endured at the hands of his Japanese captors. The book spent more than 4 years on the New York Times bestseller list, including more than 3 months at number one. It was made into a movie also titled Unbroken, directed by Angelina Jolie. In the movie, the brutality of Zamperini's captors, in particular of one certain prison guard, was portrayed in excruciating detail. On one occasion, he forced Zamperini to hold a 2-meter-long beam of wood above his head for 37 minutes in an attempt to break the American. The psychological cruelty was also extreme during the 2.5 years Zamperini spent in 3 separate Japanese POW camps. After the war, he was plagued by memories of what he endured as a prisoner of war. Of course, by now his running career was over. When he competed at the age of 19 in Berlin, he believed that the 1940 Tokyo Olympics would be the real opportunity he would have to win an Olympic gold medal. Those games were never held, although ironically, it was the time he spent in Japan that would largely define the rest of his life. How do you come back from what Zamperini went through? It was dehumanizing, soul-destroying. He endured brutal cruelty. He suffered what today we'd call PTSD. After returning home, he had nightmares in which he dreamed of being bludgeoned by his captors. He often thought of murdering the man who stalked and tormented him every day while he was a prisoner of war. And he actually made plans to return to Japan and kill that man. Struggling with alcoholism and with his marriage in tatters, at the urging of his wife, he went to hear the famous preacher Billy Graham speak at a revival meeting in Los Angeles. The second night he attended, his heart was touched by Graham's message, and he gave his life to Jesus that very night. And in an absolute miracle of God, the hatred he felt for the man who had cruelly abused him while he was a POW just melted away. He forgave him. He even wrote to the man expressing his forgiveness and sharing with him his faith in Jesus. There are many people living their lives chained to another person. I'll tell you more about that in just a moment. 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Thanks for joining me on It Is Written. Author Laura Hillenbrand described Louis Zamperini as an incorrigible delinquent as a child. She spent 7 years getting to know him, researching and writing her book, Unbroken. Here's what Hillenbrand wrote in a Guideposts article. To live in bitterness is to be chained to the person who wounded you. Your emotions and actions arising not independently, but in reaction to your abuser. Louis became so obsessed with vengeance that his life was consumed by the quest for it. In bitterness, he was as much a captive as he'd been when barbed wire had surrounded him. This is why forgiveness is so liberating. But how was it found? For Louis, it lay in resurrecting his dignity, seeing himself not as the wretched creature that the bird had striven to make of him, but as the object of God's infinite love. It was forgiveness that changed Louis Zamperini's life and set him free to live with peace in his heart. In 1950, he visited a prison in Tokyo where several of his former prison guards were being kept, and he told them he forgave them. Prior to the Nagano Winter Olympics, almost 50 years later, he carried the Olympic torch for about half a mile between rows of Japanese soldiers near one of the prison camps in which he'd been held. He tried to meet with the man who persecuted him so terribly during his imprisonment in Japan, but the man refused to meet him. Forgiveness. I spoke with a woman once whose parents were senselessly murdered by a man who had escaped from a halfway house where he'd been serving a sentence for manslaughter. The murderer made off with an old vehicle and $61. During his trial, the woman, Sue, visited the man and told him that she didn't hate him. "My grandmother always taught me not to use the word hate," she told him. "She taught me that we are here to love one another. If you are guilty, I forgive you." She later said, "I didn't think of him as a killer. I thought of him as a human being." Not everyone was happy that Sue chose not to hate. To begin with, even the killer was confused by Sue's words and actions. She said, "There is no way to heal and get over the trauma without forgiveness. You must forgive and forget and get on with your life." That is what Jesus would do. While Sue never felt the murderer should be released from prison, she became friends with him. Through her example and friendship, the man became a devout Christian believer. Now, that can seem like a bridge too far for many people who struggle with the idea of forgiveness. But forgiveness does much more for you than it does the person you forgive. When an It Is Written team visited Rwanda not long after the 1994 genocide, It Is Written team members met a woman whose family had been killed in the tragedy. When she came face to face with the killer, she explained to him that seeing as she no longer had any sons, he would have to be her son. She took him into her home and treated him as she would have treated one of her own children. That's radical forgiveness. But whether or not that feels to you like something you could ever do, it does tell you what's possible. And if someone can forgive the person who brutalized him in a POW camp, if a woman can forgive the man who murdered her parents, if a woman can forgive the man who killed her family, then maybe you can forgive whatever it is you're facing or dealing with. Life has taught me that almost everyone has forgiveness issues of one kind or another. It might be an ex, an old teacher, a parent, a boss or former boss, a colleague or former colleague. And often people carry around with them baggage from years, sometimes years and years ago. You might have heard it said that choosing not to forgive is like taking a poison pill and hoping the other guy will die. Of course you've been wronged. You've been harmed and hurt or maybe abused, mistreated as a child, abandoned by your father, raised by parents who were violent. Let's not minimize any of that. If you've been through some trauma or if you've had hurt or pain or humiliation dumped on you, that's terrible. But choosing not to forgive doesn't make it better. In fact, it makes it a whole lot worse. Forgiveness enables you to navigate pain successfully. Imagine you were mistreated and your marriage went south. Let's assume you were 100% in the right and that he or she was 100% in the wrong. That's definitely not outside the realm of possibility. You were married for, let's say, 15 years, and it's been, what, 10 years now, and you've never forgiven the other person for what they did. So what that means is that someone who hasn't been in your life for a decade still causes you to feel angry or bitter. You're not married to them, you haven't been for a decade, but you're still taking them with you everywhere you go. How much sense does that make? An old school teacher that you didn't like and who didn't like you made your life a misery, was unfair, maybe even cost you something. It's probably been decades since you saw that teacher, and here you are allowing them to have a massive influence on your life all these years later. If you forgive that person, they're no longer going to be that kind of influence in your life. Not forgiving causes you to carry a burden with you everywhere you go. So what do you do? What you do is you choose to forgive. Now, I know that opens up a can of worms, but let's be sure we understand what forgiveness is not. Forgiveness isn't making what that person did okay. By forgiving your sister-in-law saying horrible things about you, you're not making what she did right or acceptable. Forgiveness doesn't let someone off the hook. And it doesn't mean that you have to go back to being best friends. Sometimes it might be best not to allow a relationship to go back to what it was before whatever happened, happened. The thing with not forgiving is it feels like you get some sort of satisfaction. You can feel powerless after someone mistreats you. And choosing not to forgive might feel like you have some power, as though you're punishing that person. Listen, your dead grandfather, or your brother who moved to Costa Rica 20 years ago, or that cranky basketball referee who called fouls on you in the championship game when you were in high school, none of those people are worse off because you won't forgive them. They've forgotten all about the very thing you won't let go of. No, you want to be bigger than that. Remember what Jesus said about forgiveness. For if you forgive men their trespasses, your heavenly Father will also forgive you. But if you do not forgive men their trespasses, neither will your Father forgive your trespasses. If you refuse to forgive someone for what they've done to you, God won't forgive you your sins. That's how serious this is. And that's because every last person alive has sinned and is in need of forgiveness from God. If you're willing to be forgiven by God, it's inappropriate to not extend forgiveness to someone else. Jesus taught a parable in which he spoke about a man who owed his employer a gargantuan sum of money. The boss demanded the man repay the money. There was no way he could. When the man begged for mercy, his employer just forgave the debt. The whole thing. Just forgave him. Well, then our man came across someone who owed him a comparatively small sum. When that man said he couldn't pay the debt right away and begged for a reprieve, this man wouldn't have any of it and lowered the boom on him and had him punished, which obviously was grossly inappropriate and made the point that Jesus was making. But what about when you've been through something so bad that you can't possibly forgive? We'll look at that in just a moment. 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There's nothing like a great dad. Great dads influence their children, protect and grow their families, and contribute to society. But the truth is, not every dad is a great dad. There are plenty of average dads. And, sad but true, there's no shortage of bad dads. Bad dads are found all through the Bible, God preserving their stories so we can avoid making the same mistakes they made. Don't miss Bad Dads and What They Teach Us. Learn from the failings of some of the most illustrious people in biblical history. People who managed to make a mess of parenting. There's hope for every parent who doesn't always get it right. And that's because the best dad of all wants to see parents be all that they can be. Bad Dads and What They Teach Us. Brought to you by It Is Written TV. You talk about forgiveness and the importance of forgiveness, and someone is thinking, but you don't know what I've been through. How could I possibly forgive what was done to me? Right. It might have been something very difficult. It's not so hard to forgive the person who left a little dent in your car or who borrowed something and then lost it. Small stuff. But while not everything is small, everything is forgivable and should be forgiven. It's better for you that way, and it'll result in the blessing of God in your life. You'll grow through that experience, and you'll understand more of what God has done for you. Remember, Jesus died for the sins of the world. He died so you could be forgiven for the things you've done that have brought pain to the heart of God. The divine Son of God died for you. The Bible says in 1 Corinthians 15, verse 3, Christ died for our sins, and every person alive has sinned. Everyone. There's no one pure. The only pure one was Jesus, and he died for your sins. Now, there are at least two aspects to forgiveness. One is forgiving others. Dr. Martin Luther King Jr. once said, "He who is devoid of the power to forgive is devoid of the power to love." When asked by one of his disciples how often a person should forgive, Jesus said, not seven times, as had been suggested by Peter. Jesus said, 70 times seven. And that's not suggesting a limit of 490 times. This was Jesus saying, forgive. And then there's the aspect of being forgiven by God. You might struggle with this because of the way we are wired as humans. We carry this idea with us that people deserve certain things. And it's really hard to get out from under that idea if you haven't done well, or if you've done wrong, or if you have a bad track record and you feel then that you don't deserve to be forgiven. That is a self-destructive idea. God doesn't forgive you because you deserve to be forgiven. He forgives you because he is merciful and gracious and wants to free you from the burden of guilt and shame and negative feelings. God forgives those who genuinely want to be forgiven. That's what God does. The book of Psalms calls God good and ready to forgive. Here's the assurance you have. If we confess our sins, he is faithful and just to forgive us our sins and to cleanse us from all unrighteousness. Now, you hear people say all the time that they have a hard time forgiving themselves for what they've done. If only I could forgive myself, someone says. Well, no. Let me tell you this. From a biblical perspective, there's absolutely nothing that says you need to forgive yourself for something that you've done or for the life that you've lived. In fact, forgiving yourself is not possible. Who made you God? Instead of forgiving yourself, you accept God's forgiveness for what you have done. The reality is that people who talk about forgiving themselves are really talking about something else altogether. I'll give you an example. You back out of your driveway and run over your neighbor's little dog. Your neighbor loved that dog and will be heartbroken and lonely. You were in a hurry. You didn't look behind the car. You just backed out, and there was little Fido, who's now dead. Mrs. Jones next door tells you it's all okay. She knows it was an accident. Fido shouldn't have been off his leash anyway, and she insists you should not worry. You hear that, you understand that, but as the days go by, you still feel terrible about the whole thing. And you think that what you're wrestling with is that you can't figure out how to forgive yourself for what you've done. But that's not accurate. You're not trying to forgive yourself for what you've done. You're trying to work out how to live with the knowledge that you did this unfortunate thing.

0: you're trying to do is work out how to live with what you've done. You can't possibly forgive yourself, so there's no point even trying to do so. What you do is accept the forgiveness God offers you. Even after being forgiven, you'll feel terrible about what you've done, and you probably should. But you trust that God has forgiven you, and you accept that forgiveness. That terrible feeling will get better with time. Any forgiveness you could offer yourself wouldn't be worth anything anyway. Forget all about trying to forgive yourself. Trust in the forgiveness that God gives you. And forgiveness often isn't easy. The truth is, if someone has harmed you or harmed someone in your family, it might be that you have to forgive again and again. You might wrestle with feelings of anger and bitterness, and that wouldn't be at all surprising. But you continue to surrender those feelings to God, and you know that in time, God will change your heart completely. In Louis Zamperini's case, it happened almost instantaneously. In the lives of many others, it works differently. In 2010, a teenage driver's moment of carelessness behind the wheel resulted in the death of a 4-year-old boy. News outlets reported that when the local community reacted angrily toward the driver, the little boy's parents chose compassion over anger and forgave the young man. The father of the young child whose life was taken said that the decisions he and his wife made were also about helping their own recovery. He asked this question: how do you move forward if you are consumed by hatred and anger? Regarding the anger that the community expressed, the father said, what did that anger serve? Peter denied Jesus, and Jesus forgave him. As Jesus was being crucified, he prayed to his father and he said, Father, forgive them. If you'll open your heart up to Jesus, he'll give you the ability to forgive. And as you do, you'll develop the character of Jesus. You'll bless your own life, and you'll bless the lives of others. 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Let me pray with you now. Our Father in heaven, we thank you that you've given us the blessing of forgiveness. You forgive us for our sins, those sins that fastened your Son Jesus to an old rugged cross. And we are grateful for that forgiveness. We don't deserve it. Now, there are people who have wronged us, and maybe we feel like they don't deserve forgiveness. But I'm praying that you will give us grace and empower each one right now to be forgiving, to practice forgiveness. And even if it doesn't feel like forgiveness has taken place, give that person the ability to make a conscious decision to forgive and know that forgiveness has happened. Friend, can you forgive? Are you thinking of somebody right now that you should forgive? Maybe you felt like you cannot. Now you know you can and you must. Can you make that decision now? Lord, take our hearts, make them yours, we pray. And we thank you in Jesus' name. Amen. Thanks so much for joining me. I'm looking forward to seeing you again next time. Until then, remember, it is written, man shall not live by bread alone, but by every word that proceeds from the mouth of God.
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1: Our world is facing a global mental health crisis. 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More than half of all students have said social media made them feel less confident.

0: about themselves. Teens who spend 5 hours or more a day on their devices are 70% more likely to have a risk factor for suicide. Over 90% of parents think social media is having a negative impact on their children's mental health. In fact, the Surgeon General suggests adding a warning label that states, social media can be toxic to the mental health of young people. 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
1: Back to Genesis with Dr. John Morris, president of the Institute for Creation Research. Dr. Morris, did plants evolve?
2: Chris, according to evolution, both plants and animals evolved from an original single-cell organism which itself came from non-living chemicals. If you look in a book on plant evolution, you'll see many references to plants changing into other types. But when you look for the evidence, you'll be disappointed. Now, there is a lot of evidence that plants have varied over the years, but did they evolve from something else? We have lots of different kinds of algae and ferns and flowering plants, but no clue that any of these basic categories evolved from another. Each were created separately, just like it says in Scripture. In Genesis, we read that God created each basic type after their kind, not by changing one kind into another. Face it, Chris, evolution didn't happen. Now creation, that happened. And we read about that when we go back to Genesis.
1: Thanks, Dr. Morris. This is Chris O'Brien. Thanks for tuning in.

0: Thank you. God bless you guys. Have a great night.
1: The wealth of others can look impressive, but Scripture tells us not to be intimidated by it. Hi, I'm Rob West with today's Faith and Finance Minute. Psalm 49, 16 and 17 says, "Be not afraid when a man becomes rich, when the glory of his house increases. For when he dies, he will carry nothing away." That's a freeing word in a comparison-driven world. 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But the psalmist reminds us that earthly glory has an expiration date. 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Titles, possessions, and applause all stay behind. 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
3: With SRN News, I'm Keith Peters in Washington. That dangerous heat dome is giving way to powerful storms and flooding concerns. Correspondent Ken Lorman reports.
4: After days of dangerous record-breaking heat across the East Coast, Southeast, and Southwest, officials are reporting a rising death toll and say many victims were found in homes without air conditioning. The storms left nearly 1 million customers across several states without power and raised the threat of flash flooding as scorching temperatures give way to the threat of powerful storms, widespread outages, and flooding concerns. Ken Lorman reporting.
3: While ringing the opening bell for the New York Stock Exchange, President Trump was extolling his new Trump accounts, where his administration deposited one-time seed contributions, $1,000 each, into the Trump accounts of over 500,000 American children.
5: Children that are born without money, without any money. Great parents, they can have everything, can be great, but they have no money. They can become very wealthy children at 18, and they can flip it over, or their people can flip it over into other vehicles at a certain age so that they don't take it out. I would recommend they probably don't take it out, but they can have a lot of money, especially if the market continues.
3: A five-day preliminary hearing for the man accused of killing conservative activist Charlie Kirk is underway in Utah. Prosecutors are seeking to convince a state judge that they have enough evidence against 23-year-old Tyler Robinson to proceed to a trial. Robinson is charged with aggravated murder in the assassination of Kirk on the Utah Valley University campus last September. On Wall Street, the Dow up by 155 points, the Nasdaq rose 288, the S&P advanced 54. This is SRN.
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3: News. Young Americans are sharing their faith.
6: According to a poll of Protestant churchgoers released by Lifeway Research, members of Generation Z, ages 18 to 28 years old, say they told somebody else about Jesus nearly seven times in the past 6 months. Compare that to five times for millennials, six times for Generation X, and about three times for baby boomers. The survey also finds that about two-thirds of Gen Z form relationships with non-believers specifically to evangelize them. Michael Harrington reporting.
3: Turkish authorities detained a comedian whose stand-up routine drew complaints that it insulted religious values. The arrest of Deniz Göktaş is another bad sign for free speech and religious freedom in Turkey. President Erdogan has consolidated power during his more than two decades in office and is in the process of taking the country toward a more conservative interpretation of Islam. This is SRN News. This could bode well for prices at the gas pump.
7: A handful of countries in the OPEC Plus oil-producing cartel are planning to step up their output next month. The Organization of Petroleum Exporting Countries and its allies say seven countries will expand oil production by a combined total of 188,000 barrels per day in August. It was the fifth consecutive month that the group known as OPEC Plus agreed to raise its oil production. Rich Thomason reporting.
3: Following its debut on Wall Street last month, Musk's rocket company SpaceX is worth a total of $2.1 trillion. That makes it worth roughly the same as Walmart, Exxon Mobil, Bank of America, and IBM combined. And it will join high-profile indexes, including the NASDAQ 100 Tuesday. More details at srnnews.com. 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
8: It's not what you say as much as how you live. 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
1: Welcome to The Brain People, a show where four mental health experts team up to bring you practical tools for overcoming mental health challenges. The Brain People don't replace your doctor or therapist, but we will give you some extra tools to help you on your journey. So join us as we fight mental illness, one episode at a time. I'm your host, Dr. Daniel Bynus, and today we have a very special episode where we're going to be talking about crisis and how to deal with crisis. And these principles are going to be very helpful for anyone, and specifically any family that is going through a crisis. And I'm really excited today to be having joining me Chris and Robin Den Besten. And they're going to be sharing a bit from their own story and also giving us some very practical tips on how to deal with crisis. And as a way of introduction, Chris, he actually just told me that he works full-time in construction equipment distribution. But over the years, he has also found great joy in helping people in so many other ways. And he's actually authored several books and a crisis survival guide. And his wife, Robin, has been a super mom, taking care of their three wonderful children, and has been there by his side the whole time. And they have some amazing story to share with us today, and some wonderful ways of coping. So I really want to encourage our audience to listen carefully, and we pray that you will be blessed by our time today. So welcome, Chris and Robin. Thank you so much for joining me today. And I'd love for you to really get into sharing a little bit about what happened in your family, and how you were able to deal with that.
2: Well, we were just living, you know, our lives with a young family, and I'm working a lot, and Robin's, you know, at home with three kids. And at the time, our daughter, who was 9 years old, we all kind of got a little sick, like with colds, and we all got better, but she didn't. And to make a long story short, what had happened is a virus had settled in her heart, and she almost passed away on Christmas Eve. They took her to the hospital, and that's where we found out that a virus had attacked her heart, and that it didn't look like she was going to make it. So that was quite a shock, not anything we could have prepared for. But, you know, that's the crisis that hit us out of nowhere. And, you know, we never set out to, nobody sets out to have a crisis, but, when it hits, you've got choices to make. And, you know, our first choice was we needed to turn to the Lord and just trust him. So that was first and foremost.
1: Thank you for, wow. I mean, I can only imagine that totally came out of left field, didn't it? I mean, you were not expecting anything like that. Like you said, it was just a cold, and everyone else seemed to be doing fine. Now, when a crisis like that hits a family, it can hit everyone differently. And I'd be interested to hear from both of you. How did it hit you? And also you have two other children, right? How old were they, and how did it affect them?
3: Yeah, we had two boys at this time. One was 11 and one was 7. So Grayson was right there in the middle. And initially when this happened on Christmas Eve day, we found ourselves, you know, at the hospital in the cardiac unit, and Grayson was put on life support. You're in absolute shock. Personally, for me as a mom, I went into how can I help her? How can I be strong for her? It was just something I immediately, the role that I went into, I just wanted to be strong for her as she was suffering. And then once she was on life support and they brought us back in to see her, that was an excruciating moment. her head was thrust to the side and tubes were keeping her alive. And a machine was helping her heart work. And it was devastating to see this perfectly healthy child suddenly lying there lifeless. And so it's different for everyone, but I can just say for me, there was a strength I suppose I didn't know I had in those initial days. And, you know, Chris dealt with it differently. Our boys did see her that night before everything sort of went downhill. And they were concerned, of course, for their sister. And she was supposed to sing at church that night, Away in a Manger. And she was devastated that she didn't get to do that. But they were extremely concerned. And it was interesting how we explained to them, you know, what was happening, as in the moment we really were so shocked ourselves, we didn't know.
1: Yeah. Wow. So it sounds like you really jumped in there and you found the strength, like you said, that God gave you to really do whatever it took to be there and to step up and to help. And what about you, Chris? Did you have a different response to this crisis?
2: It was one of those where you don't have any idea what to do. You know, a dad wants to like jump in and take care of the situation and, you know, save your daughter. I mean, your daughter's in peril, but you can't do anything. And I remember it hit Robin and I both separately, but the same Bible verse, Psalm 46:10, where it says, "Be still and know that I'm God." That's what we had to do. There was nothing we could do. Only He could do it. And in a crisis like that, accepting that and accepting that the outcome is His, and we just have to take that next step in faith, however hard that is or difficult that is, even if we don't know what it is. So, you know, again, that's what happened when we just had to do it. There's nothing we planned for. It was there, and the Lord was sweet enough to give us the same Bible verse to be still and know He was with us.
1: That's amazing. And I love that you were already connected with the Lord beforehand. And that, of course, and you had some of those scriptures already stored in your mind, and that helped you to face the crisis. And that's, of course, one of the major points, I think, for any of us as believers, that it's ideal, right, when we're faced with, or before the crisis, to store those promises in our mind. Now, what about, you know, maybe for some of us where we're facing crisis and we haven't had the chance to store those scriptures in our mind, or maybe we haven't taken the opportunity and now we're facing crisis, maybe we haven't had, you know, that text come up. I'd love to hear from both of you, what steps can people take to really start dealing with that initial crisis? And you know, just like what you shared, there can be a difference between different people. I mean, some people tend to like want to jump in there and do more. Other people can actually withdraw, you know, when it comes to meeting a crisis, or maybe to feel frozen, like they can't do anything. And so what do you think is a good approach from what you've gone through and what you've experienced when you first face that initial crisis?
2: To be calm, you know, not to freak out. You know, that's what being still and know I'm God did for us. You know, you've got to be calm. You've got to, you know, just focus on the here and now, you know, not be thinking about, well, I wonder why this happened, or how could I have done it? Have I done something? You know, no, you can't. Don't be thinking about all kinds of stuff like that. Just be thinking about the current situation and what can I do in this current situation to help and to, you know, be peaceful. And also you don't want to feel like you're doing it alone. You know, there's people around you. Bring people around you. Do it together. You know, that was Robin and I faced this together, and then we had friends and family with us, and you want to be sure to get help. Don't feel like I don't need help or I don't want help. You need help when you're in a situation like that.
1: Yeah, I really like what you're saying. You know, basically it's, of course, easy to for anyone that's not in crisis to tell people, okay, just be calm. Don't flip out. But at the same time, when we're going through crisis, we're like, yeah, what are you talking about? I can't help but freaking out. I mean, my daughter's dying, or, you know, I'm separated from my family, or whatever it might be. But at the same time, I love that key that you pointed out. It's okay. Bring it back to the present moment, right? Bring it back to the here and now. Because we can't control what is going to happen. The only thing we can control is what's happening right now. And the other piece I love that you pointed out is, instead of withdrawing, which is common for, I think, a lot of us going through crisis and trying to figure out on our own, that we actually remain open to connecting with those that we do know that care and are around us. So, Robin, do you have any other points that you would add to what Chris mentioned there, as far as you know, that initial family crisis and how people can really deal with that? And there's all sorts of family crises that are going on, right? What are some of those key elements that you think were important from your perspective, Robin?
3: Just echo what Chris said too. I mean, when a crisis happens, no matter what type of crisis it is, and like, take it one day at a time. And we used to say this in the hospital all the time. We're going to take it. Sometimes it was 1 minute at a time when something was happening with the machine Grayson was hooked up to that was keeping her alive, and everything was going crazy. And you have to just breathe and stay in just that moment, and your mind starts racing, and you can try to get ahead of yourself. And, you know, there are people around you that can help, and maybe, you know, somebody near them isn't at the stage that of crises that they're going through, and they can step up and come alongside them and encourage them. And it's important to reach out to people that can help with that. But jumping ahead to tomorrow and what might happen tomorrow and oh no about tomorrow, it doesn't help. So staying present, taking some deep breaths really helps, and praying. And just, you know, sometimes prayer doesn't have to be some big, you know, formal thing. It's simply, it can be your heart's song. It can be, Lord, just be with us now. Help us to, you know, feel your presence and the comfort. And it's always, always there. And he never, ever fails when we ask him for his strength. I can tell you that 100%.
1: I love that. And, you know, that really reminds me of how God's promises are always faithful. And he, like you said, he never lets us down. Do you have a couple, either of you or both of you, do you have a couple of anchor points? I mean, I know you shared the one from Psalms, right? Be still and know that I am God. Are there any other ones that would encourage our listeners today in the midst of crisis?
2: Jeremiah 1:9 has always been important to me. Especially when we were going through this. And that's, you know, be strong and of good courage. Do not be frightened or dismayed, for the Lord your God is with you wherever you go. So, you know, not only wherever we go, but whatever we face, that we can be strong and courageous because we know he's with us. And that's what really helped carry us through, especially in those early moments of this crisis.
3: Yeah, one of my favorites, you know, even prior to everything happening with our daughter, was Proverbs 3:5-6. And even to this day, I apply it when I'm struggling with something. And it just reminds me, trust in the Lord with all your heart, not part of your heart, not a piece of your heart, all of your heart and soul. Don't lean on your own understanding. It's just not going to make sense. You know, how are we going to survive today? Your understanding is not going to have that answer. So you can't lean on your own thoughts and understanding of your survival for that day. You just have to acknowledge him, and he'll direct your path. He'll direct your rescue. He'll direct, you know, your strength. He'll fill you with every ounce of it. But it's a constant reminder that you have to keep telling yourself as you're walking through crisis.
1: Yeah. And I love both of those promises. And, you know, thinking about the one that you just quoted from Proverbs, it's that trust with all of our hearts, which can be very difficult sometimes. But I agree. When we ask the Lord and we say, Lord, you know, I'm having a hard time giving you my full heart right now. There's a big part of my heart that it's afraid, but I want to trust you with all my heart. So help me. I do believe he helps us. And I've seen him do that in my life. And it sounds like you've really seen him do that in your life as well. Now, before we finish this segment, I really wanted to also just ask, you know, of course, there was that initial crisis, but then there was also the unknown, because there's that initial crisis of what you know is wrong, but then there's the unknown for the future. You know, there's the unknown, like, what's going to happen to our daughter? Is she going to die tomorrow or whatever? You know, is she going to have major problems the rest of her life, even if she survives? So to me, it's different in a way. And I'm just wondering, are there any other things that are important for our listeners to take note of in dealing with not just crisis that we know, but then the unknown, who knows what's going to happen next kind of thing?
2: That was probably the hardest part for all of us. We didn't know what was going to happen tomorrow, and we didn't know it was going to happen long term. But that's why you had to just focus on each day and every morning ask for enough strength for today so that we can face, you know, whatever it is that will come our way. Again, to use a scripture that really helped us was Jeremiah 29:11, "For I know the plans I have for you, declares the Lord, plans to prosper you and not to harm you, plans to give you hope and a future." And, you know, we just put our trust in that verse. The other thing was accepting. We had to be willing to accept an outcome which was not what we wanted. And just being able to say, "God, if this is what we want, but if you're going to do something different, we're going to trust you because we know you have a plan and we want you to work your plan. And just help us to follow that plan, to walk the path," like Robin talked about, of Proverbs 3:5-6. You know, it's... the unknown is maybe the toughest thing.
1: Yeah. Yeah. No. And I definitely resonate with that, and it brings to mind, you know, another text from Isaiah. I think it's in Isaiah 55 that says, "For my thoughts are not your thoughts, neither are my ways your ways. As high as the heavens are above the earth, so much higher are my thoughts than your thoughts, and my ways than your ways." And that acceptance piece, it's like, okay, Lord, I don't know, you know, what's best for me, for my family, for my daughter, et cetera, but you do. And sometimes you do work in ways that we don't understand from a human standpoint, but you see that big picture. I only see a very small piece of that picture. And so I accept that you know better than I do. And it's not easy, but I really appreciate what you're saying there. It's so true. So true. Robin, any additional feedback there?
3: I love that verse. And in fact, I whispered that verse in Grayson's ear right before they had me step out of the room before she went downhill. We were learning scripture, our kids were, and I recited that verse in her ear. The waiting, the unknown is so, so hard. And, you know, we came to a point where we were surviving. We were surviving the day. We were surviving the next hour. We were waiting for a heart to come for our daughter, but we had no idea when that could be. We were told to settle in. It could be a year that we're living in a hospital in a pediatric ICU on life support, missing our boys who were back, you know, an hour and a half away. We kept them in school, living with my in-laws, so they had some sense of normalcy, but they would be with us on the weekends in the pediatric ICU. And so you're really just trying to survive. And we, Chris and I both experienced, actually on Christmas Day, so literally the next day after all this began, peace that passes all understanding. And it's a very real thing. Both separately in that day, we call it the best Christmas gift ever, literally, because the Lord said to me, "I have Grayson in the palm of my hands and I'm not finished with her on this earth yet." And I held to that. And it didn't mean suddenly everything was easy at all, but I knew that he had spoken to me in that way and I believed it, and it helped me cope. But working through just getting through a day and surviving, and sometimes people are just trying to survive the day, just to continue to speak his name and, you know, focus on being strong together with your children, or if you're not with your children. I know my circumstance was terribly different, but I missed my boys so much. I missed our normal life, and that normal life wasn't ever going to come back in that way. And you sort of have to mourn the loss of that normal, you know, season that you knew.
1: Well, I think we've really touched on some very key points, and I really appreciate both of your input, not just from, you know, what you've studied in the scriptures, but what you've lived in your life and seen the power of God and how he has come through time after time for you. And just to remind our listeners, so, you know, some of the highlights that we pointed out, so important for us to stay present in the moment, not get ahead of ourselves, not get ahead of God. And that we also take the time to be intentional to connect with others, to support one another, to encourage one another, and that we also practice acceptance, realizing we don't know all the time what's best for us, what's best for our families, what's best for our children, and ultimately that we trust in God and we trust that he does know what's best, and that's what allows us to be present. That's what allows us to accept, and that we hang on to his promises, which are always sure. Now, I also want to tell our listeners, you can download for free a copy of the Crisis Survival book that has been written by Chris. And you can download that at our website. It's beautifulmindshealth.com, beautifulmindshealth.com. And if you go to the menu bar and you click on the resources tab, you'll find it there. So thank you so much, Chris and Robin. And thank you to our listeners for tuning in. And we're going to have a part two where we get to hear more about their story and also some more tips for dealing with crisis. Thank you. Thanks for listening. If you enjoyed today's episode, tell others about it. 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I hope you'll join us again next time.

0: giving thanks to the Lord, for He is good. 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
1: With the Wall Street Business Report, I'm Bob Agnew. President Trump rang the opening bells for the New York Stock Exchange and NASDAQ from the Oval Office, a symbolic act that was aimed at promoting the launch of those Trump accounts to give kids access to investing. At the close on Wall Street, the Dow was up 155 points, the S&P 500 gained 54, and the NASDAQ gained 288 points. Here's something that could bode well for prices at the gas pump.
2: A handful of countries and the OPEC Plus oil-producing cartel are planning to step up their output next month. The Organization of Petroleum Exporting Countries and its allies say seven countries will expand oil production by a combined total of 188,000 barrels per day in August. It was the fifth consecutive month that the group known as OPEC Plus agreed to raise its oil production. Rich Thomason reporting.
1: And for the Wall Street Business Report, I'm Bob Agnew.
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1: This is Max McLean. Why is God so concerned that no one deceive us? Listen to the Bible from Ephesians 5. Let no one deceive you with empty words, for because of such things God's wrath comes on those who are disobedient. Therefore, do not be partners with them. For you were once darkness, but now you are light in the Lord. Live as children of light, for the fruit of light consists in all goodness, righteousness, and truth. And find out what pleases the Lord. Have nothing to do with the fruitless deeds of darkness, but rather expose them, for it is shameful even to mention what the disobedient do in secret. But everything exposed by the light becomes visible, for it is light that makes everything visible. From Ephesians 5, listen to the Bible. It's great for the soul.

0: 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They'd look amazing on our girls.
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0: Come on, what's wrong?
1: Suzanne, I have no business being in the store. I should not be shopping. Things are really tight. We're behind on our mortgage.
0: Listen, Bill and I had the same problem, and we got some really great counseling, and it was free. 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
5: With SRN News, I'm Keith Peters in Washington. President Trump has inaugurated his Trump accounts for children under the age of 18 that will give them a financial head start with government seed money and contributions from families, employers, or charities.
6: The new program to start saving for your kids went live on July 4th. The Treasury Department says so far, more than 6 million Trump accounts have been opened for children under the age of 18. The president sounding pleased.
7: So many of these children are going to be involved with the Trump account. They're going to watch their account grow. They're going to watch the country grow. They're going to be reading the newspapers. They'll want to go to the financial pages.
6: Laura Winters reporting.
5: In Utah today, prosecutors began laying out their evidence against Tyler Robinson, the man accused of assassinating conservative activist Charlie Kirk. Judge Tony Graff gave remarks before the proceedings acknowledging emotions are running high.
8: The court recognizes that this hearing may invoke emotion from everyone. And the court understands the human nature of that, but also it's important that this courtroom is orderly. A spectator shall not wear or display any pins, buttons, signs, clothing, or photographs expressing support for or against any person related to this case or the status of this case as a capital offense.
5: Kirk's widow, along with his parents, were in attendance at the hearing. Russia has launched a massive missile and drone attack on Ukraine, killing at least 22 people. The assault highlights gaps in Ukraine's air defenses, particularly the need for more U.S.-made Patriot interceptor missiles. On Wall Street, the Dow by 155 points, the Nasdaq rose 288, the S&P advanced 54. This is SRN News.
9: We hear a lot about racism. Seed Time and Harvest's main purpose is to encourage people to become followers of Jesus, to live in the sunlight, S-O-N. While racism has become very political, I want to approach it from a Jesus perspective. Jesus loves people, all people, and he died to save all people. God created mankind in his image. Our skin color might be different, but all our blood is red. Skin color, race, ethnicity, background, culture have absolutely nothing to do with it. Human beings, that's it. Different countries, cultures, and thinking, but to treat another person ill because of these differences is completely out of harmony with the values of Jesus. Racism could be solved with the simple principles of Jesus, like kindness, patience, and justice for all. Maybe we don't believe in the Pledge of Allegiance anymore. One nation, and some want to leave God out of it with liberty and justice for all. This is Rod Bieber with Seed Time and Harvest.
5: LGBT Americans are leaving for Canada, correspondent Michael Harrington reports.
10: According to CIC News, officials north of the border have made it easier for gay people in this country to apply for citizenship, and there's been an uptick in applications. The average American would have to wait an average of 1 year to be cleared for Canadian citizenship, but CIC reports that homosexuals are being fast-tracked, and some are getting in after waiting only 2 weeks. Canada says it wants to keep LGBT people from suffering, quote, harm in the U.S. Michael Harrington reporting.
5: Federal authorities have arrested a New York woman accused of trying to send $30,000 to an Islamic terrorist group operating in the Palestinian territories. Catherine Washburn is alleged to have told Palestinian Islamic Jihad that she wishes every day were October 7th, a reference to the 2023 Hamas attack on Israel. This is SRN News. Here's the Wall Street Business Report.
11: President Trump rang the opening bells for the New York Stock Exchange and NASDAQ from the Oval Office, a symbolic act that was aimed at promoting the launch of those Trump accounts to give kids access to investing. At the close on Wall Street, the Dow was up 155 points. The S&P 500 gained 54, and the NASDAQ gained 288 points. Here's something that could bode well for prices at the gas pump.
12: A handful of countries in the OPEC Plus oil-producing cartel are planning to step up their output next month. The Organization of Petroleum Exporting Countries and its allies say seven countries will expand oil production by a combined total of 188,000 barrels per day in August. It was the fifth consecutive month that the group known as OPEC Plus agreed to raise its oil production. Rich Thomason reporting.
11: And for the Wall Street Business Report, I'm Bob Agnew.
5: More details at srnnews.com.
13: It's not what you say as much as how you live. Psalm 101 verse 2 says, I will be careful to live a blameless life. When will you come to my aid? I will lead a life of integrity in my own home. Psalm 101 verse 2.

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1: Welcome to Science, Scripture, and Salvation, a radio ministry of the Institute for Creation Research. In this program, we want to encourage you in your Christian faith by showing how scientific evidence supports the Bible, particularly the Genesis account. The book of Genesis lays the foundation for all matters addressed in the rest of the Bible: the nature of God, His sovereignty in creation, man's purpose, sin, marriage, family, and why we need a Savior are all introduced and explained in Genesis. When we see that the first and most foundational book of the Bible can be trusted in all matters, including science, it builds confidence in the rest of the inspired Word all the way to Revelation. Today's episode features Dr. Jake Hebert, physicist and research associate with the Institute for Creation Research. Here's Dr. Hebert.
2: Secular cosmologists claim that the universe originated in an explosion 13.8 billion years ago. Now, this is not an explosion in the conventional sense where you have matter and energy expanding into a pre-existing space. They're claiming that it was an explosion of space itself. And supposedly, very shortly after this explosion, you had simple chemical elements forming. And then over time, somehow you ended up getting stars and galaxies forming over billions of years. Now, this is really the most popular story, if you will, about how the universe came to be among secular scientists, but it's been harshly criticized even by other secular scientists. Now, there are three main arguments that you often hear presented for the Big Bang model for the origin of the universe. The first is the apparent expansion of the universe. When we look at distant galaxies, when we see the light from those galaxies, and there are clues in the light that is usually interpreted to mean that those galaxies are moving away from us. And so it's assumed that the universe is expanding. And of course, you would expect that if you had an explosion, some kind of cosmic explosion. Another argument is that the Big Bang does a pretty good job of accounting for the relative abundances of the light chemical elements, hydrogen and helium. Another argument for the Big Bang, probably the most important one, is that the Big Bang predicts there should be this afterglow of radiation that was left behind about 400,000 years after the Big Bang itself. And we do see this background radiation coming into us from all directions in space, and that's called the cosmic microwave background radiation. And they claim, the Big Bang proponents, that this is this leftover radiation from a time after the Big Bang. Now, there are many Christians out there who tell us that we ought to accept the Big Bang, that this was God's means of creating the universe, but there's some very good reasons that Christians ought to reject the Big Bang. And the reasons I give, they spell out an acrostic, STARRY, S-T-A-R-R-Y. And so we'll go ahead and go through these points. We won't necessarily go through them in order, because it makes a little more sense if we go in a different order. But when you put all these together, they do spell out the acrostic STARRY. Now, the first reason is the A, and that stands for arbitrary assumptions. The Big Bang is built on this arbitrary assumption, something called the cosmological principle, which assumes that matter and energy on the largest scales are uniformly distributed in space. And it also assumes that there are no special directions in space, that when you look at the large-scale structure of the universe, any direction in the sky should be the same as any other direction in the sky. Now, they could theoretically construct another version of the Big Bang model that doesn't have this assumption, but they would basically have to completely start over. This is a fundamental assumption. It would not be easy for them to change it, yet there's good reasons to question that assumption. There are structures out there in the universe that really seem to be too large if this assumption is correct, and there are indications that there are special directions in the universe. Okay, so that's the A, arbitrary assumptions. Why should Christians accept a theory or feel compelled to accept a theory that's based on arbitrary assumptions? The R, one of the R's anyway, stands for reverse engineering. And what I mean by that is that the Big Bang does not have too many successful predictions. Almost all of the successes of the Big Bang are what we would call retrodictions. The observations were made, and then the Big Bang model was tweaked to agree with the observations. For instance, scientists had inferred that the universe was expanding, And then they invoke the Big Bang to explain that apparent expansion. So the idea of an expanding universe came first, and then the Big Bang. What about the abundances of the light chemical elements? Well, there's a part of the Big Bang model called Big Bang nucleosynthesis, which describes and explains, supposedly, how these chemical elements were formed very shortly after the Big Bang. The problem with this is that there is an adjustable number in the model that the evolutionists get to pick. They can pick it to be basically whatever they want. Now, Lawrence Krauss, you've probably heard of him. He's a very militant anti-theist, and he's a Big Bang proponent. But he wrote this book in 2012 called A Universe from Nothing, in which he tried to explain how you don't need God to explain the universe. And there's one quote in there on pages 24 through 25 where he kind of gives it away. Now, this is what he says. He says, "Yet the initial density of protons and neutrons in the universe arising out of the Big Bang," and this is the important part, "as determined by fitting to the observed abundance of hydrogen, helium, and lithium, accounts for about twice the amount of material we can see in stars and hot gas." So what is Krauss saying there? He's saying that the Big Bang's success at accounting for hydrogen and helium is occurring because they have an adjustable parameter, and they can pick that parameter to be what they want it to be. So those are some problems that we see with the Big Bang, and we'll talk about some more of these problems in our next segment.
1: Now it's time for a short break. We'll hear more from Dr. Hebert in a moment.
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1: Welcome back. Here's Dr. Hebert.
2: So we're talking about the Big Bang and why Christians ought to reject it. And we've already seen that the Big Bang is based on A, arbitrary assumptions. And there's a lot of reverse engineering where they get the right answer, but the Big Bang didn't actually predict the right answer. We talked about how they reverse engineered the result that they get the right amount of hydrogen and helium. That's not terribly impressive. I mean, if you just pick a number so that it gives you the answer you want, well, that's not very impressive. What if the Big Bang, though, also, in addition to getting the right amount of hydrogen and helium, also got the right amount of atoms in the universe, ordinary atomic matter? Now, that would be impressive. This nuclear recipe that they use, once they pick that number that they call the baryon to photon ratio, once they pick that, then it also tells you how much ordinary atomic matter should be in the universe. Now, the question is, does the Big Bang get that right too? Now, that would be impressive if it could get the correct percentage, if you will, of atomic matter in the universe and also get the right abundances of hydrogen and helium. That would be a lot more impressive. So is it doing that? Well, we don't know. The problem is because of something called dark matter. There's a lot of astronomers who think there's a large amount of invisible matter in the universe that we can't see. No one really knows what it is. Some of it's thought to be these exotic, never-before-seen particles. Some of it's supposed to be ordinary matter. And some creationists are okay with this idea of dark matter. We're not here to solve this mystery at this point. The point here, though, is that no one really knows what this dark matter is. So no one can really be sure whether the Big Bang is giving you the right amount of atoms, the right amount of protons and neutrons in the universe. According to the Big Bang model, most of the matter in the universe, around 80 to 85%, has got to be this weird exotic form that nobody's ever seen before. Why is that? Well, it's because the Big Bang, once they pick that number, it can't generate enough normal everyday matter to account for all the matter that's thought to exist, including the dark matter. So you hear them make this claim all the time. They don't really know that most of the matter in the universe is this weird exotic stuff that nobody's ever seen. The reason they're claiming that is because based on Big Bang predictions, they expect that to be the case. And since they know, quote unquote, that the Big Bang model is correct, They think they know how much normal matter should be out there. And I would predict that if we ever do figure out what dark matter is, it's going to be very bad news for the Big Bang, because there's just too many ways that the Big Bang could be getting all this wrong. And don't forget that, you know, they have this stuff called dark energy, that when you throw that into the mix, about 95% of all the stuff in the universe is supposed to be stuff that we don't know what it is. And yet they claim that they've got it all figured out, and they know how the universe came into being. Well, that's really ridiculous. I mean, if you don't even know what the universe is composed of, how on earth can you explain how it came into existence? So we're talking about this reverse engineering. The T stands for something called tachons. You know, the Big Bang, one exception to this reverse engineering is that the Big Bang did predict there would be this cosmic microwave background radiation. And so that would be a successful prediction. But even here, there are things in that radiation that don't match Big Bang expectations. And so they've had to tack on stuff to the original Big Bang model in order to make it work. And they have this thing called inflation theory that's a very good example of this. They've tacked that onto the model. And that's where you're getting this idea of a multiverse, ideas of other universes out there. Now, there was allegedly evidence for inflation in 2014, but it was quickly shot down. So what are some of the other reasons to reject the Big Bang? The other R stands for remaining unresolved problems. Why did the Big Bang happen in the first place? Where's all the antimatter that you would expect from the Big Bang? How do stars and galaxies form? These are things that Big Bang proponents do not have good answers for. The Y stands for a young universe. As we emphasize here at ICR very often, there is abundant evidence for the idea that the universe is just thousands rather than billions of years old. Yet the Big Bang needs billions of years in order to seem plausible. So if we do really live in a young universe, then the Big Bang obviously can't be correct. And the S is really the most important reason of all, and that is Scripture. If we take the Scripture seriously, the historical information in the Bible, as well as the testimony of the Lord Jesus himself, all confirm that the universe is young and that the Big Bang is not how God created the universe.
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0: With the Wall Street Business Report, I'm Bob Agnew. President Trump rang the opening bells for the New York Stock Exchange and NASDAQ from the Oval Office, a symbolic act that was aimed at promoting the launch of those Trump accounts to give kids access to investing. At the close on Wall Street, the Dow was up 155 points, the S&P 500 gained 54, and the NASDAQ gained 288 points. Here's something that could bode well for prices at the gas pump.
1: A handful of countries and the OPEC Plus oil-producing cartel are planning to step up their output next month. The Organization of Petroleum Exporting Countries and its allies say seven countries will expand oil production by a combined total of 188,000 barrels per day in August. It was the fifth consecutive month that the group known as OPEC Plus agreed to raise its oil production. Rich Thomason reporting.
0: And for the Wall Street Business Report, I'm Bob Agnew.
2: We didn't know what to expect. We were just left in a hotel.
3: My mom was doing drugs in the house.
4: Tay and Brianna spent years of their childhood in homes that weren't safe. 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
6: Hydraulics are part of our everyday lives. Fluids, such as the brake fluid used in your car, cannot be compressed. So when you step on the brake pedal, that fluid can be forced from a cylinder into the braking mechanisms attached to your wheels. All hydraulic machines work in a similar way, because the fluid used will flow easily to areas where there is less pressure. Our Creator made great use of hydraulic principles in many of His creations. 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The North American dwarf mistletoe builds up a hydraulic pressure equal to that found in a truck tire in order to catapult its seeds out to a distance of almost 50 feet at a speed close to 60 miles per hour. The squirting cucumber, found in the Mediterranean area, uses the same principle to propel its seeds up to 40 feet. Unless you think that the brake system in your car came together by chance and natural forces, it doesn't make any sense to believe that spiders and other plants and animals came about without a designer and creator.
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As a senior British government official, Thomas More served King Henry VIII. But opposing Henry's separation from Rome saw him imprisoned in the Tower of London and then beheaded on July the 6th, 1535. The Catholic Church declared him a martyr and a saint, with Pope John Paul II speaking of More's actions taken against heretics. Heretics, meaning people like Ulrich Zwingli, Martin Luther, and Bible translator William Tyndale. Heretics, the Pope said. Let people call you what they want, but God calls you to live guided by the teachings of the Bible, motivated by the death of Jesus on the cross. Jesus said in Matthew 5:11, "Blessed are you when they revile and persecute you and say all kinds of evil against you falsely for my sake." Let them say what they need to say. Trust in God. His is the only approval you need. John Bradshaw, It Is Written.

In 1620, a boat laden with 130 passengers set sail for the New World, a frontier that had been breached by only a few

or the Europeans and would eventually come to be known as the United States of America. They would land on the East Coast in Cape Cod before finally settling in Plymouth, Massachusetts. Their journey, however, begins in a small English village. Scrooby lies in Nottinghamshire, and whilst it appears calm and humble, the residents who came from this village over 380 years ago were firm in belief and strong in conviction. The principal members of the Scrooby Separatists were Clifton as pastor, Robinson as teacher, and Brewster as ruling elder. 30 residents left Scrooby and headed for the Netherlands, where they joined John Smith, who had previously left England with another group of separatists, though this would not be their permanent home. Further meetings would take place, and those in Holland decided that they would head to the Americas. On the English side of the Channel, there were people who were unhappy with the religious restrictions being imposed by the church, and they also decided that England was ceasing to be a habitable place. The Mayflower set sail from this exact spot here on the Thames in Rotherhithe, South London. Above me, the Mayflower pub marks this spot where 53 people set sail for America. Its sister ship, the Speedwell, left from the Netherlands, but when it was 200 miles off the coast of Cornwall, it had to turn back because it had developed a leak. Those on board the Speedwell then disembarked and got on board the Mayflower, swelling its numbers from 53 to 130. 43 of those people on the Mayflower were separatists, Puritans who did not believe in the union of church and state and were unhappy at how the Anglican Church was treating those who disagreed with her. Those on board had to put up with cramped living conditions, food shortages, little fresh meat, little water, severe seasickness, and violent storms, making it an incredibly arduous journey. They finally sighted land on the 9th of November, 1620 in Cape Cod and would eventually anchor in Provincetown on the 21st of November. Of those who made the journey, over half would die that first winter due to the harsh weather, illness, and the poor diet available to them. Little did these people realize the impact that this journey would have on history and the legacy that they would leave, that in just 150 years, the land that they arrived in would fight and win its independence, and just 200 years past its independence would rank as the most powerful nation in the world. For those on board the ship, I'm sure their actions did not seem so heroic and brave, but history remembers them well. Never underestimate the impact that your life can have on future successive generations. The decisions that you make, the sacrifices you endure, and the principles that you live by can have a profound impact on your children, and it can have a profound impact on the successive generations of young people that come after you. Our life that we live, however small they may seem, can have an impact that will be reflected only in eternity.

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3: It's not what you say as much as how you live. 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

0: your story hour's on.
1: Welcome to your story hour. I'm Aunt Nikki.
2: And I'm Uncle John, and we're here to bring you today's
1: inspiring story.
2: Hello there, everyone.
1: We're so glad you've all joined us.
2: So, Aunt Nikki, what's up for today? Something from history? A Bible story? An adventure story?
1: Well, Uncle John, today we have a long story.
2: A long story?
1: Yes, exactly.
2: We only have half an hour, you know.
1: Yes, I know.
2: Come on now, Aunt Nikki. A long story's not the same as a tall tale, is it?
1: No, not at all. Because this story is based in fact. The names, places, and exact circumstances have been changed. But the elements of this story are based on actual happenings.
2: Sounds good.
1: Anyway, I think we're ready. Aunt Carol will be bringing this story to us. Well, why don't you do the honors and introduce the title for her?
2: All right, but I'm not really sure...
1: what the title is.
2: Right.
1: Well, look right here. See?
2: Oh, of course. I might have guessed. So here now is Aunt Carol and her story for today called A Long Story.
3: Today's story began almost 10 years ago when Mrs. Blanchard and her two children, Lucas, age 8, and Christy, age 5, stopped by the local burger place, Hank's Hamburger Haven, to grab a bite on their way home from an after-school shopping trip. There they sat in a booth by the window, happily munching the last few bites of their meal, when Christy suddenly noticed something, or rather, someone.
4: Mama, look at that man.
5: What man?
4: Out there by the trash bin.
6: I see him. The guy with the long hair and the scruffy beard.
4: Yeah.
6: And look at his old bike.
4: It's a wreck.
6: I wonder what he's got in all those bags tied to the handlebars.
4: Look.
6: Mom, look at that. He's pulling stuff out of the dumpster.
5: So I see. It looks like he's going through it, looking for...
6: Mom, did you see that? He just took a big bite out of something he found in the trash.
4: Oh, yuck.
6: Why would he do that? Mom?
5: Well, he...
4: Look, he just got something else out of there.
5: Oh, dear.
4: Mama, he can have my fries. Tell him not to eat garbage.
6: Yeah, he might get sick or something.
4: Really sick.
5: He must be homeless.
4: Homeless?
6: You mean like he doesn't have a home?
4: He doesn't got anywhere to live?
5: That's pretty much it, I'm afraid. Poor guy.
6: Mom, we gotta help him.
4: Yeah, we can buy him a house or something.
5: If your father and I could afford a house, Christy, we'd own one ourselves. But...
6: What?
5: What would you think about buying him something hot and fresh to eat right now?
6: Hey, yeah.
4: Really?
6: Can I go up to the counter and order it?
4: Me too.
5: Well, okay. Just a minute. Let me get some money out of my purse. I don't have much left, but here. Here's $5. That should be enough to get him something.
6: Thanks, Mom. Come on, Christy. Let's get him a number 5.
3: Soon, Mrs. Blanchard, Lucas, and Christy, food in bag, were approaching the man in the parking lot who was just wheeling his bicycle away from the dumpster.
4: Hey, mister, wait! Don't go!
6: Yeah, we've got something for you.
7: For me? You have something for me?
5: Forgive my children, please. They're just a little too eager. It's just that we saw you out here and...
6: We bought you some food.
4: A number 5.
6: Here.
5: Go ahead. Take it. It's for you.
7: Well, I... Just a second. Let me put the kickstand down. There. So, let's see here. What's in this bag? A fresh burger?
4: And fries, too.
7: I just... I don't know how... To thank
5: no
7: you...
5: No thanks needed. Oh, and here's your drink. Sweet tea. I hope you like that.
7: Oh, sweet tea? You have no idea.
6: Hey, come on. Let's go over to that picnic table. You could eat it there.
4: Yeah, we'll go with you. Okay, Mom?
5: Now, hold on, kids. Maybe this gentleman would rather dine alone.
7: Gentleman? Now, I must tell you, it's been a while since someone called me a gentleman. And it would be... very nice if you would come and join me.
5: I guess it's okay. Lots of people are around, as long as you're sure.
7: Positive. And you're right to be cautious. I always told my daughter, Do not talk to strangers unless your mother is with you, or I am. It's always good to be careful.
4: What's your name, mister?
8: Mine's Christy.
7: Elias Carmichael Braxton.
6: Wow, that sounds important.
7: No, not really. Here we are. Ladies first. Christy, pick your spot.
8: Here.
7: And Christy's mom?
5: Mrs. Blanchard, Hannah, we'll all sit here, across from you. This is Lucas.
6: Want me to get your bike and bring it over?
7: It should be okay. We're close by. Besides, I'm not sure anyone would really want to steal it.
4: What you got in all those bags tied onto your bike?
5: Christy, let the man eat.
4: Oh, yeah. Sorry.
7: Ah, this burger smells wonderful. Again, I just can't thank you folks enough. Really.
5: No. No. Just enjoy. Please.
3: As Elias ate his number 5 from Hank's Hamburger Haven, Christy and Lucas peppered him with questions, which he insisted he didn't mind answering.
7: Well, Christy, to answer your question, I have all my important things in those bags on my handlebars.
4: Like what?
7: Oh, an extra pair of socks, my old jacket, stuff like that. I sleep lots of different places, Lucas. Sometimes the shelter downtown has room, but if not, then on a park bench. Sometimes under the overpass south of town, especially if it's raining. At least it's dry under there. Thankfully, this is Southern California, not Minnesota.
6: How come?
7: Let's just say that California's a lot warmer than Minnesota now that the fall has arrived. Oh, I had a job, Christy. A pretty good one, too, in real estate. But then the housing thing happened, and I lost my job. Then my Sophie got sick. We didn't have insurance anymore. All the medical bills stacked up. Way up. Well, it's kind of a long story, but here I am, unfortunately.
5: So, Sophie, she's your wife?
7: No. Angela, she was my wife. Killed by a drunk driver 6 years ago.
5: Oh, my.
7: Sophie was my daughter. She died last year. 8 years old, brain tumor.
5: Oh, no. You poor man. I just don't know what to say.
4: I'm sorry, Mr. Elias.
7: Thank you, Christy.
6: Did she go bald?
5: Lucas.
7: No. No, it's all right.
6: I saw a thing on TV last week about these kids who had cancer, and because of their treatment, they went bald.
7: Yes. She was bald at the end, but still so, so beautiful. In fact, she looked a little bit like you, Christy. Except she had blonde hair.
6: Like mine?
7: Yeah, pretty close, Lucas.
5: Well, children, I'm sorry, but it's time we were going, and...
4: But what's gonna happen to you, Mr. Elias?
6: Yeah.
7: Now, don't you worry about Elias Carmichael Braxton. I have a secret weapon.
5: A weapon? What kind of...
7: Don't you worry about me either, Mrs. Blanchard. My secret weapon is prayer.
4: You pray to Jesus?
7: Yes, I do. In fact, just this morning, I prayed a special prayer. I was a little bit discouraged, I guess. But you three were the answer.
6: Really?
7: I prayed for a hot meal for lunch today. And I prayed for a kind word from a stranger. And here you are. 3 new friends. And a number 5. So you see... It's a very, very good day. And I thank you from the bottom of my heart.
3: All the way back home that day, Christy and Lucas were unusually quiet, and Mom herself seemed lost in thought. It just didn't feel right. Elias Braxton seemed to be a good man who just happened to be down on his luck. There must be something somebody could do to help. But what? Lucas gave that question a lot of thought. Then one day, almost 6 months later, as Lucas and his friend Mike were riding the school bus home...
4: Hey, Lucas, look at that bum.
6: Where?
4: There. riding that junky old bike with all those bags tied on it.
6: Hey, I know that guy. Hey there.
4: You know him? You know a bum?
6: Hey, hello.
4: Look, he sees you. He's waving back. You really know this guy?
6: Kinda.
4: My friend, Lucas Blanchard, knows a bum. He's waving to a bum. I can't believe it.
6: He's not a bum, Mike. He's just...
4: looks like a bum to me. Grungy beard, long hair. Definitely a bum. Hey, look, guys. Lucas here knows that guy out there.
9: That guy on the bike?
4: The bum?
10: Hey, you must go to the same barber as him, Lucas.
11: Yeah, you're going for the same haircut.
10: Haircut? Since when does Lucas cut his hair?
11: Yeah.
10: Anyway, don't be stupid.
11: When your hair starts getting long, you don't go to a barber. You go to a beautician.
10: Yeah, Lucas. Give us the name of your beautician.
2: Uh-oh, Aunt Nikki, it sounds like Lucas is a bit of a target right now. And it makes me wonder how many boys and girls might understand exactly how that feels.
1: I'd say almost everyone. Come on, Uncle John, think about it. Weren't you ever teased about something by your friends?
2: Let me think. Well, I do have an identical twin brother, so of course I got teased that my twin was way better looking than me, smarter, braver.
1: So you really do know how it feels.
2: Oh, yeah.
1: Well, I think that's one reason why everyone likes to hear or read stories about other people, because we can relate from our own personal experiences. And it goes without saying that your Story Hour is a perfect place to find great stories.
2: Well, you're certainly right about that. I mean, all you have to do is go to our website at yourstoryhour.org and scroll through the hundreds of stories that we've produced over the years. There are adventure stories, animal stories, miracle stories, historical stories about great people. Come on, think about it.
1: Yes?
2: Well, those stories about great people, well, lots of them had to go through some really tough times, and sometimes people made fun of them. Like, I remember in our stories about young Abe Lincoln, he was teased because his pants were always too short and his shins were showing.
1: Because he shot up so fast, he grew right out of his clothes.
2: Right.
1: So just remember, kids, people may tease you in a good-natured, fun way, and some may be really mean about the things they say, but they have no idea about the great person you really are inside.
2: So just shrug it off and be tough.
1: Uncle John, I think it's time to get back to our story and find out how Lucas handles this teasing thing.
2: Good idea, Aunt Nikki. So here's the conclusion of A Long Story.
3: Lucas listened to his friends make fun of him on the bus that day without comment. He knew they were just fooling around, and he also knew that the teasing was likely to get a lot worse as time went by. That's because Lucas knew what his friends didn't. Yes, his hair was longer than that of his friends, but it was no accident, and he didn't need a beautician to take care of it. He just needed about 3 more years. At least that's what his mother had told him just days after they had met Elias Carmichael Braxton.
12: Lucas, are you sure you really want to do this?
6: I'm sure.
12: You know, don't you, that it'll take a long time to grow your hair out?
6: I know.
12: This website says hair has to be at least 10 inches long before you can cut it and donate it.
6: Yeah, but just think, Mom. They can use my hair to make wigs for kids who don't have any hair themselves. Kids that have been on chemo, like...
12: Mr. Braxton's daughter, Sophie.
6: Yeah.
12: But usually it's girls that grow their hair out, not boys.
6: Yeah, but they can't tell girls' hair from boys' hair, right?
12: I guess you've got a point.
6: Besides, they let girls do things now, like join the Marines, stuff like that.
12: True.
6: So why can't a guy grow out his hair for a good cause? Besides, sometimes rock stars have long hair. Nobody says anything about that.
12: A rock star, huh?
6: So how long do you think it'll take?
12: I don't know for sure. Hair grows about a half inch a month. That would be about 6 inches a year. So
6: I've got a long way to go.
12: I'm afraid so. More than 3 years, probably, since you have to be able to gather it into a ponytail before you can cut it, like the website shows. I'll have to find out if you can even have long hair. Your school might have a rule about it or something. But Well, I guess if you want to do this, and it's okay with school rules, then...
6: Then you'll let me?
12: Then I'll be very proud of you for doing this, Lucas. Very proud.
3: As the weeks rolled by and Lucas's hair continued to grow longer and longer, his friends definitely noticed. Like that day on the bus when he was only a few months into the project. Eventually, however, they learned what was up. And to their credit, they all secretly thought it was kind of a cool thing to do. And brave as well, since they spared him no amount of ribbing along the way.
6: Hey, dude, nice look. Long hair, football helmet, spikes.
11: Yeah, Lucas. My sister will braid it for you if you want.
6: Yeah, go on, guys. See you at practice.
3: And there were also a few cases of mistaken identity.
13: Oh, you must be the Blanchard girl. I'm Mrs. Abernathy, and would you be sure to tell your mother that I'll bake the cupcakes for our Ladies League on Thursday and...
6: Well, actually, I'm the Blanchard boy, Lucas.
13: Oh, but I thought...
6: I know. It's my long hair.
13: I'm so sorry. Really, I...
6: It's okay, Mrs. Abernathy. Happens all the time. And don't worry. I'll tell Mom about the cupcakes.
12: Two tickets, please.
7: All right. Children under 12 are half price. How old are your girls?
12: Christy here is 8, and Lucas, my son, is 11.
7: Oh, sorry. I beg your pardon.
6: Yeah, I get that a lot.
12: He's growing his hair for... Never mind. 2 half-price tickets, please, and 1 full price for me.
3: When the day finally did come for Lucas's hair to be cut, he even enjoyed a bit of celebrity status. The local television station sent a reporter out to cover the story.
7: Okay, Jack, see if you can get a tight shot on this. We want to be sure to get it all on camera.
14: How's this?
7: Yeah, perfect. All right, now. Rolling?
14: Rolling.
7: After 3 years, Lucas Blanchard's hair has grown long enough to be cut and donated for the benefit of young cancer patients. As you can see, his hair is actually thick enough that it can be divided into 4 ponytails instead of just 1. And let's measure here. Yes, 10.5 inches. Just right to meet the requirements. And now for that first cut. And there you have it, folks. Ponytail number 1, all ready to pack and ship.
3: That evening, the story played on the evening news. And the next morning, a picture of Lucas holding up one of his shorn ponytails appeared on page 2 of the local newspaper.
12: Lucas, local boy donates hair for cancer patients. See?
6: Ugh, do I really look that dorky?
12: You do not look dorky. You look very handsome, and I'm very proud of you. They even have a quote from you under the picture. See there?
6: I wanted to grow my hair so kids who lose their hair during cancer treatment can have wigs, especially the girls. I met a man once whose daughter... Wow, they tell quite a bit of the story, don't they?
12: I'm going to cut this article out and save the clipping in my scrapbook right along with my other treasures. Your perfect attendance award, Christy's last report card, straight A's, and...
6: I'm really glad I did it, Mom.
12: Well, I know you took a lot of teasing, but you were certainly one determined young man.
6: I'm glad it's over with, though. Short hair is going to be a lot easier to take care of.
12: Well, now maybe you have an appreciation for what we girls go through every day of our lives.
3: And now we need to fast forward our story to the present time. A lot has changed in the 6 years since Lucas grew his hair for charity, and not all of those changes have been good. Unfortunately, Lucas's and Christy's father is now no longer in the picture, and their mother is working full-time as a clerk during the day to make ends meet, while she also takes nursing classes at night. Christy is in high school, and Lucas, now 18, has recently graduated. Although Lucas hopes to attend college in the pre-med program, he knows he needs to work for a while first to help support the family and to save what he can towards college later, which is why we find him poring over the newspaper, looking through the want ads at the breakfast table one morning in May.
15: Well, at least there are a few job openings.
16: Like what?
14: One for a respiratory therapist at the hospital.
15: Hey, you know how to breathe. Maybe they take you.
14: Very funny, Christy. And one for a mechanic at Zach's garage on Main Street. Certified, which I'm not.
12: Anything else?
14: One for a nurse.
12: Too bad. I'm not quite ready yet.
14: Hey, here's an ad for help at Hank's Hamburger Haven.
12: Well, it's not exactly a career opportunity, but maybe it would do until something else comes along.
14: Yeah, I think I'll get myself down there right away and see. Who knows? Maybe I'll become a world-class hamburger flipper.
15: You never know when that might come in handy in med school.
14: Well, little sister, you gotta do what you gotta do.
3: Sure enough, Lucas landed the job and started immediately. He worked the drive-through window or at the counter, taking and ringing up orders. Then one afternoon, just at the end of Lucas's shift...
7: Welcome to Hank's. What'll you have, sir? I'll have a number 5. Pickles, no onion.
14: Mayo?
7: Yes. And ketchup, please.
14: Coming right up. That'll be...
7: Oh, and a sweet tea.
14: Sweet tea. $6.22 is your total, sir.
7: Here's your money.
14: And your change, sir. Just have a seat, and I'll bring it right out. Here you are, sir. Your number 5.
7: Thank you. It's my favorite. I don't suppose you have a minute.
14: Sir?
7: To sit down?
14: To sit down?
7: Yes. Yeah, I'd like to talk to you.
14: To me?
7: Yes, to you.
14: Well, I guess so. I just clocked out. Is something wrong, sir?
7: No, not at all. I usually grab a bite here when I'm in town, but I haven't actually seen you in here before, except for that first time, of course.
14: Sir, I'm afraid I don't...
7: Well, let me explain while I eat, if that's okay.
14: Sure, I guess. Go ahead.
7: All right, then. Now, young man, when you look at me, tell me what you see.
14: You want me to describe you?
7: Yes. Don't be shy. Just tell it like it is.
14: Well, okay. Brown hair. Mostly brown anyway, some gray. Brown eyes. Nice suit. You look successful. Yeah, that's it. It's polished, I guess, and successful.
7: Thank you. But I wasn't always.
14: You weren't?
7: No. In fact, once I was out of a job and down on my luck.
14: Well, I guess you must have got that turned around.
7: Yes, but I wasn't really responsible for it in a way. You were.
14: Who? Me?
7: You, and God, of course. But you were the turning point, Lucas.
14: But how do you know my name?
7: Well, it's like this. There once was a homeless man out there, right by that very dumpster. Lo and behold, a young boy, along with his sister and his mother, came to his aid. They brought him a number 5, just like I'm meeting right now. A number 5 with a hamburger and fries and sweet tea. And then a few years later, I saw... Here, let me get it out of my billfold. This newspaper article.
14: The one about me growing my hair? But why are you carrying that around?
7: Because, Lucas, I am the homeless man you helped.
14: What?
7: You grew your hair in honor of my Sophie. And when I learned that, I...
14: You! You're... him! But you look so different.
7: Yes. Yes, I'm him, all right. And you know, Lucas, your kindness, you and your family helping me like you did that day... It meant a lot. And then, well, you probably don't even remember this, but you waved to me from the school bus one day.
14: Hey, yeah, I do remember that.
7: Well, I know that was a brave thing to do. I saw your friends making fun of you for waving at a homeless man on a bike. I got to thinking that if you could be brave enough to do that, then I could be brave enough to get my life together again.
14: Wow, I never thought.
7: I know. You never gave a thought to what you had done for me or for Sophie's memory. But I did. I gave it a lot of thought. And from then on, with God's help, I started to rebuild my life. It's kind of a long story, but, well, Have you ever heard of the ECB Realty Company in the next town over?
14: Well, yeah. Everybody's heard of that. There are ECB Realty signs all over the place, even around here.
7: Do you know what ECB stands for?
14: No, I guess not. What?
7: Elias Carmichael Braxton.
14: Really? That's your company?
7: That's my company. And now it's my turn to return a favor. I've made a lot of money in the past few years. It took me a while to get a foothold, but last year was my best year ever. I've made some really big development deals, Lucas, very profitable deals. But I've done some other things too, like doing a little research on you and your family.
14: You have? Like spy stuff?
7: Oh, no, nothing like that. But I do know your mom is working and going to school at the same time, so here's my plan. First of all, I'm going to pay off all the tuition costs for your mom's nurse's training.
14: What? You are? Everything?
7: Everything. She's only got one more semester, right?
14: Yeah, and I'll bet she'll get a job right away. She's got all A's, and there are a lot of nursing jobs open. My mom's the best.
7: I couldn't agree more. And I understand you want to go to college this fall, but you're postponing that to work for a while first, right?
14: That's the plan. I've got to save up some money.
7: Well, I suggest you get your application in right away, because your first year is on me.
14: What? You're kidding, right? You're kidding.
7: No, not kidding.
14: But this can't be happening.
7: And if my business continues to thrive like it is now, I'll do my best to underwrite every year of your education all the way through. And maybe your sisters, too. We'll just have to see how it goes.
14: Wow. You're really serious?
7: 100% serious, Lucas. And I want you to know that I count it a privilege to help someone with a generous heart like yours. Let's just say my help to you and your family has all been paid for a long time ago by a number 5 from Hank's Hamburger Haven.
2: Well, Aunt Nikki, that was a long story, but a beautiful one.
1: Yes.
2: We just never know what impact we might have on the lives of others. So I guess...
1: Yes?
2: It's always a good idea to remember to be kind and helpful to others. You know, I'm just thinking that if all of you kids listening in, and all you adults too, if you took a good look around, you could find lots of ways to be kind and helpful.
1: You're right, Uncle John. We can all do something. We can start small by wearing a smile to brighten someone's day, or do something big, start a charity, or raise money to fill a real need.
2: Yes, I've heard of kids raising money for all kinds of causes, or supporting another kid overseas. You know, by doing odd jobs and earning money to donate every month to support a boy or girl in another country, so that they can have good food to eat and clean water to drink.
1: There are hundreds of ways to be a blessing to others, and even if we are never repaid, like Lucas and his family were in our story for today, we still are rewarded in our hearts for doing something good and wonderful.
2: Very true, Aunt Nikki. And now, unfortunately, our time is up, so...
1: So we have to sign off for now. 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That's yourstoryhour.org. There are lots of things to see and do.
2: Like Adventures in the Holy Bible.
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3: Hey there, gang. This is Bart Rathbun. And you know what? We're just getting ready for a time of wonder, adventure, and excitement. Yous are loving. So would you like to join us? Then get ready, because you never know what can happen when you have an adventure in Odyssey.
4: Howard J. Weasel.
5: It's not his fault he has no common sense.
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7: Actually, it's Weasel.
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0: Jason?
1: In the office, Jack.
0: I'm getting ready to close up. Why are you sitting in the dark?
1: Oh, I'm just admiring the new skylight we put in the roof.
0: Jason, it's smoked glass. You can't really see anything.
1: Not true. You can see the glow of the moon as its incandescent rays bathe the office with an eerie somnambulance.
0: Have you been talking to Eugene again?
1: No.
0: Reading poetry?
1: No. I just like the skylight, that's all.
0: Uh-huh.
1: Look, you keep saying I need to enjoy the simple pleasures in life. So, I'm enjoying.
0: Well, while you enjoy, I'm going to lock up. Could you do me a favor?
1: Wait a minute.
0: What's the matter?
1: I thought I just heard something.
0: You did hear something?
1: Yeah. And it sounds like it's coming from up on the...
2: No!
0: Jason, are you all right?
1: Yeah. You?
0: Oh, I'm fine. What happened?
1: The new skylight caved in.
0: Hey, wait. Did you hear that?
1: Yeah. Where's the flashlight?
0: The top drawer of the desk.
1: Got it. It's Rodney Rathbone.
0: Well, he's got a bad cut on his head. Rodney, are you all right? Can you hear me?
3: My arm.
1: That's why the skylight crashed in. He was walking around up there and stepped through it.
0: He's bleeding pretty badly. Bring me the first aid kit.
1: Right. Then I'll call an ambulance.
3: Oh, it hurts.
0: All right, hang on, Rodney. Help's on the way. Oh, you've really done it this time.
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1: Hello.
8: Oh, hiya there, Whittaker. Jack?
0: Hello, Bart. Dr. Morton said it was all right if we came in to see how Rodney is.
8: He's got a broken arm and a slight concussion, but that's all.
9: That's all? Ain't that enough?
1: You should be grateful it wasn't worse.
8: Listen, Whittaker, I really want to thank you and Jack here for taking care of Rodney like he did.
1: It's all right, Bart.
0: I would like to know why you were on the roof in the first place, though, Rodney.
9: Well, I thought I saw someone sneaking around up there.
0: Oh, somebody was. You. But that doesn't explain what you were doing.
9: Well, I wasn't doing nothing.
0: Really? And I guess you wouldn't know anything about the balloons, a roll of string, a large jug of water we found up there?
9: My arm. It hurts. Oh.
8: Drop the act, Rodney. The nurse just gave you a pain shot.
9: Oh, all right. I was setting up a water balloon trap. Would have been great, too.
1: Well, how'd you get up there?
9: The trellis. It goes right up to the roof. I've climbed it hundreds of times. I used to use it as an initiation for the Bones of Wrath.
0: It was a very foolish thing to do.
9: You wouldn't have even known about it if you hadn't put that skylight in. You don't warn people when you make changes like that. I could have killed myself.
8: Rodney, don't be a dolt.
9: But Pop!
8: Anyone dumb enough to do what yous did deserves what he gets. And don't call me Pop.
1: Well, we better let you get your rest.
8: Yeah.

0: Listen, thank yous both for coming in and for not pressing charges and everything.
1: Rodney's been through enough. I'm sure he's learned his lesson. Right, Rodney?
2: Whatever.
3: I'll get some rest. We'll stop back in soon. If you need anything, Bart, let us know.
0: Yeah, thanks again there. Hey, if you need any help fixing the skylight, give us a ring. I'll sell you the parts wholesale, plus 10%.
4: Excuse me.
0: Huh? Oh, oh boy, you scared me there. I didn't see you come in.
4: I was listening outside the door. Do I understand that your son fell through a skylight on the property of one of those two men?
0: Yeah.
4: A skylight he didn't know was there?
2: Yeah, I did. What's it to you?
4: Nothing. But it may be a great deal to you. A great deal of money, that is.
0: Yeah, well, I didn't... Money?
2: Money?
4: Money.
0: Just... How is this supposed to happen, Mr.
4: My card.
0: Howard J. Weasel.
2: That's Weasel.
4: Actually, it's Weasel. It's French.
2: Attorney at law.
4: Correct. And I may just be the best friend you've ever had. Give me back the card.
0: Look, we don't need no lawyer. Whittaker said he wasn't pressing charges, so...
4: It's not his charges I'm concerned with. It's yours.
2: Mine?
4: Yes. It's my sincere belief that you have the grounds for a very lucrative lawsuit.
0: Is that good?
4: Let me put it this way. How would you like to own Whittaker's property?
0: Yeah, that is good. Oh, here, have a seat, Mr. Weasel.
2: Weasel.
4: Weasel, and thank you. I don't mind if I do. We have a lot to talk about.
0: Yeah.
5: Well, I got a quote on replacing the skylight. They can do it tomorrow, but it'll cost extra.
3: One more thing for Rodney to work off. I sure hope he's learned his lesson this time.
1: Pardon me, but it isn't Rodney who'll learn a lesson. It's one of you two, assuming one of you is Jason Whittaker.
5: I'm Jason Whittaker. Who are you?
1: Mike Hyde.
5: Howard J. Weasel.
3: Weasel.
1: Weasel. It's French.
5: Attorney at law?
1: Correct. Give me back the card.
5: What did you mean, I'll learn a lesson?
1: I meant this.
5: Notice of legal action on behalf of Rodney Rathbone against Jason Whittaker and Wits End?
3: Legal action?
1: In other words, you're being sued.
5: Sued? By Rodney?
1: Correct.
3: For what?
1: Right there.
5: Willful negligence, emotional duress, and defamation of character?
3: You can't be serious.
1: I can, and I am.
5: You don't think you'll get away with this?
1: I do, and I will.
5: Now look, it was Rodney.
1: There's no need for further discussion. I suggest you have your lawyer look over these papers and contact me. My number is down at the bottom. Have a nice day.
3: This is unbelievable. Simply unbelievable. We can't let him get away with this, Jason.
5: Well, we won't. I'm going to take these papers right over to Fenimore Cooper, Dad's lawyer. He's the best in town.
3: Right. While you do that, I'm going to go talk to Bart. One way or another, we'll get to the bottom of this.
0: And 340 is your change. Bye, Mrs. Jackson, and do come again.
3: Bye, Mrs. Jackson. Bart, what's this lawsuit nonsense all about?
0: I think it's self-explanatory, Rill. Explanatory. I think it speaks for itself. Rodney is suing for damages.
3: Damages?
0: Sure. Medical expenses, therapy, and let's not forget the emotional distress a tragic mishap like this can cause.
3: Tragic mishap?
0: Yeah.
3: Bart, Rodney was at fault.
0: Oh?
3: You yourself said he got what he deserved for being on top of that roof.
6: Stop right there.
3: Weasel.
0: Weasel.
1: Weasel.
3: What are you doing down there behind the counter?
1: Protecting my client's interests. Don't say another word, Bart.
3: Client? Now you're one of his clients, Bart? What for?
0: Well, I...
1: Don't speak. Mr. Rathbone has suffered a great deal of stress as a direct result of the injuries his son sustained on Mr. Whittaker's property.
3: Stress?
0: Well, I...
1: No. Don't speak. Any statement made by Bart during the strain of those traumatic moments in the hospital will not hold up in court.
3: This is outrageous.
1: Wait till I get started. You ain't seen nothing yet.
3: Bart, don't listen to this man. He's only leading you to disaster. You take this to court and you'll lose.
0: Oh, yeah? Well, I...
1: No. Don't speak. We'll see who the loser is, Mr. Allen, in court. Until then, I advise you to steer clear of the Rathbones, or I'll get a restraining order sworn out against you. Come, Bart.
0: Look, I was just going to say...
1: No. Do not speak.
0: No, but...
3: We will see who the loser is. Yeah, but I only... Jason's talking with the best lawyer in town right now. He'll expose this for the scam and sham it is.
6: Rodney has a case, Jason.
7: What?
6: Pretty solid one, too, from what I can see.
7: But how? He was trespassing.
6: Not really. Wits End is open to the public.
7: Not the roof.
6: Do you have a sign saying that?
7: Well, no.
6: Are there any obstacles that might have prevented him from climbing the roof?
7: No, but anybody...
6: There you go. And since the accident happened before closing hours...
7: Look, anyone with an ounce of common sense knows that they shouldn't climb on someone else's roof, especially in the dark.
6: The court isn't interested in common sense, only the law. And legal precedent is on Rodney's side.
7: What precedent?
6: Where have you been, Jason? These days, people win millions because they spill hot coffee on themselves. Rodney will be viewed as a victim. He's only a kid, after all. It's not his fault he has no common sense. And you just admitted there are no signs around Wits End stating he couldn't or even shouldn't climb upon the roof. So it constitutes an attractive nuisance. And that can be worth big bucks.
7: Attractive nuisance. So in other words, Rodney can sue me because I didn't prevent him from giving in to temptation?
6: In essence, yes.
7: Well, then what should I do?
6: Well, I have a suggestion, but you won't like it.
7: What, settle out of court?
6: It's the quickest way to put this thing behind you.
7: You're right. I don't like it.
6: I'm afraid it's the best legal advice I can give you right now, Jason. Sorry.
7: Yeah, me too.
3: Settle? Are you gonna do it?
7: Well, I'm considering it.
3: Jason, you can't.
7: Look, I don't want to. I want to believe the justice system still works in this country. But I've also got to be realistic and consider what's best for Wits End.
3: I'm flabbergasted by this whole thing. It just can't be possible that something this silly could be allowed to happen. Whatever happened to personal responsibility? Taking the consequences for one's actions?
7: Jack, remember who we're talking about.
3: Yes, Rodney and Bart. From what I gather, they've never taken responsibility for their actions.
7: And when you add a lawyer like Wiesel to the mix...
3: All they can see is profit.
7: Hey... Hey, maybe we could show them a different side of this.
3: How?
7: The room of consequence.
3: Yes. Yes, that has definite possibilities. But Wiesel warned us to stay away from Bart and Rodney. We'll never get them into the room.
7: Who said anything about Bart and Rodney?

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2: If you wanted to settle, Whitaker, we could have done it over the phone.
3: We're not settling.
2: But you said you wanted to talk about the suit.
4: We do. We have information that is vitally important to the outcome of this case.
2: Well, it's highly irregular, but since I'm here, where is this information?
3: Right here. Welcome to the Room of Consequence.
2: You're joking.
4: Not at all.
2: Why is it so dark in there?
4: Well, the light will come on just as soon as we step inside. After you.
2: Oh, no. After you.
4: All right. See, no traps. Come on in.
2: What are you guys trying to pull?
3: Well, we're not trying to pull anything.
4: We just thought you might like to see a possible outcome of your case.
2: A possible...
5: Whoa!

0: This court is now in session. The Honorable Bailey F. Lee presiding.
1: Be seated. Ladies and gentlemen of the jury, have you reached a verdict?
2: We have, Your Honor. In the case of Rodney Rathbone versus Jason Whitaker and Wits End, we find the defendants guilty.
3: Yeah, yeah, we won!
4: Beautiful!
1: This jury is hereby ordered to retire and deliberate on the damages to be awarded to Mr. Rathbone.
2: Beg pardon, Your Honor, but we've already done that. It's right here on this paper.
1: I see. Bailiff?
2: That's why we took so long. We wanted to make sure we all agreed.
1: Thank you. Yes, I think this is fair and adequate compensation. Mr. Whitaker.
5: Yes, Your Honor.
1: You are hereby ordered to pay Rodney Rathbone the complete and total amount of $1.
3: $1?
5: Thank you, Your Honor. I think I can handle that.
6: Hey, wait a minute. $1? That's it? $1?
7: This is outrageous. Real appeal.
1: You have every right to do so, Mr. Wiesel. But I should warn you that the appeals courts in this district are far less friendly toward frivolous lawsuits than am I.
7: Less friendly?
1: Oh, yes. They've even been known to bring attorneys who pursue such cases up on charges before the bar. So you pursue any further action in this matter at your own risk. This court is adjourned.
7: Gentlemen, congratulations on your win. And it's been nice knowing you.
3: Been nice knowing you? Aren't you going to appeal?
7: And be brought up before the bar. You must be joking.
8: Congratulations, Rodney.
5: Yes, here's your dollar.
7: I'll take that.
3: Hey!
7: Consider it a down payment on my bill. Good day.
6: Hey, you can't leave. You got to appeal.
3: Give me back my buck. Yeah, we'll sue.
5: Well, even though we lost, it looks like justice was served after all.
8: Yes, but you realize we're never going to be able to operate Wits End the same way again. We'll have to be extra, extra careful from now on.
5: Yeah, starting with a sign that says, keep off the roof.
8: We lost more than a court case today. We lost some of our innocence, and that's the real victim.
9: Blaming others for our bad behavior is as old as mankind itself. In fact, it started with the very first man, Adam. In Genesis chapter 3, when God asked Adam if he had eaten the forbidden fruit, Adam replied, "Well, you gave this woman to me, and she gave me the fruit from the tree, so I ate it." Just like Rodney, Adam tried to blame someone else for something he did wrong. But God knew better then, and he knows better now. That's why when you do something wrong, it's always best to own up to it, take responsibility for your actions, and face the consequences bravely. Well, that's all for now. If you'd like to write to us, we'd sure love to hear from you. Just send your card or letter to Adventures in Odyssey, Colorado Springs, Colorado, 80995. 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It's called A Victim of Circumstance. 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And I'm Chris, hoping you'll join us again next time for more Adventures in Odyssey.

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0: Anybody act stuck up today? 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
5: With SRN News, I'm Keith Peters in Washington. A preliminary hearing for the man accused of assassinating conservative activist Charlie Kirk began in Provo, Utah today.
6: We've heard prosecutors bring forth their first witness, a former Utah Valley University police officer who was on duty during the speaking event where Kirk was shot. He is part of a presentation by prosecutors who are trying to convince a judge this week that they have enough evidence against defendant Tyler Robinson to proceed to a trial. Robinson has been sitting with his attorneys, mostly looking forward, taking notes, and the Kirk family has been passing around tissues and at times getting up, leaving the courtroom and trying to collect themselves when they got too emotional and needed a moment.
5: Correspondent Hannah Schoenbaum reporting. Cuba's electric system suffered a countrywide blackout under President Trump's oil embargo.
7: Fuel reserves have been dwindling since President Trump threatened tariffs on any country that provides oil to the island. A delivery by a Russian tanker back in March ran out by the end of April. As for health care, Mario Cruz with the World Health Organization says over 100,000 surgeries have been postponed, including those for pediatric patients. Like many Cubans, 33-year-old Mario Pedroso was resigned about the total blackout. Oil hasn't come in here for a while, he says, and we have no way to solve the problem. We have to resist, as we Cubans say. That's all. I'm Jennifer King.
5: President Trump rang the opening bell on Wall Street today while promoting his new Trump accounts to give kids under the age of 18 a financial head start with government seed money and contributions from family, employers, or charities. On Wall Street, the Dow by 155 points. The NASDAQ rose 288. The S&P advanced 54. This is SRN News.
3: Thank you for listening to Life Talk Radio. 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